Bankers are fighting to assure investors that the artificial intelligence boom is racing forward. Wall Street might not believe it until NVIDIA's Jensen Huang says so. When the NVIDIA chief executive steps up to the mic for his company's earnings call on Wednesday, he will have the world's attention. What he says about NVIDIA's present will preview the future of AI, dictate the path forward for a tech-crazed stock market, and influence an American economy increasingly tethered to hopes that the boom won't go bust. The $5 trillion chipmaker has provided the key building blocks for AI since the launch of ChatGPT in 2022, set off a race for dominance among OpenAI. Anthropic and established Silicon Valley giants, now as NVIDIA backstops sprawling data center projects and an exotic money pipeline to boost chip demand. The company's influence is arguably bigger than ever. But there are signs of trouble ahead. Political pushback to AI is growing. A bond sell-off propelled borrowing costs to their highest levels in years. The hyperscalers that include some of NVIDIA's key customers, once cash-printing machines, are relying more on debt. OpenAI recently told investors its revenue rose by a tepid 18% in the second quarter, while losses deepened. NVIDIA is increasingly stepping in to shore up potential weak points across the market. Earlier this month, the company teamed up with six of Wall Street's biggest firms on a $500 billion AI financing plan, pledging to backstop lending to customers that can't afford its chips otherwise. The chipmaker last week also took a stake in Cloverleaf Infrastructure, which arranges power for data centers, and struck a $6 billion deal with startup Poolside aimed at developing a powerful open-weighted AI model. After watching shares in other chip makers and so-called Magnificent Seven tech companies swing wildly in recent months, Wall Street is hoping NVIDIA can beat expectations again. The countdown is on. Quote, "It's kind of becoming more and more like the World Cup final than the Super Bowl at this point," so said Brian Mulberry, chief market strategist at Zacks Investment Management. "It's just gotten to be that big." The company has smashed analyst earnings estimates for each of the 14 quarters since the AI boom kicked into high gear. NVIDIA posted 210% annual growth in net income in its last three-month period, according to FactSet, making Wall Street's 126% projection look pedestrian. Expectations for a blowout second quarter have risen rapidly over the course of this year. All NVIDIA will have to do to beat this target: outrun 95% of the annual earnings growth to more than $51.5 billion. Analysts project the chipmaker will report record sales of $92 billion for the period. That's up from a forecast of $78 billion at the start of the year.
In July, big tech earnings sparked volatility. Concerns about runaway capital spending spread across the sector of Alphabet's and Tesla's results, driving a $890 billion wipeout that contributed to the unwind of the hedge fund situational awareness. Microsoft posted the largest one-day gain in market capitalization by any company ever after a quarter, proving that it could still show investors the money. SpaceX rocketed higher after a record-breaking initial public offering, only to see $1 trillion in value evaporate. Surging memory prices and borrowing costs have fueled fears that those and other companies will be unable to keep plowing more money into supplies, including NVIDIA chips. Shahina Hazaki, founder of Oxpoint Global Management, has recently bought dips in the AI infrastructure stocks when Wall Street has strained to absorb massive debt issued by Silicon Valley. The macro data is really quite robust, he said. Of course, there's a level at which everything breaks. Investors have kept pumping money into AI trade despite concerns around chip consumers and to the benefit of chip producers. That is why NVIDIA's outlook for semiconductor demand could send ripples through counterparts such as Micron Technology and SanDisk, developers of the data centers in which their chips reside, and a supply chain of power producers, contractors, and other specialists that underpin the globe-spanning AI build-out. Quote, we joke internally that we're all NVIDIA analysts now, so says David Lefkowitz, head of the U.S. equities at UBS Global Wealth Management. The irony is that investors have tended to sell NVIDIA stocks immediately after blockbuster earnings, with shares falling each trading session after its four past quarterly reports. Some are betting that will be the case this time around, too. The options market is pricing in a 5% swing higher or lower in NVIDIA shares during the session following earnings, according to Options Research and Technology Services. That is higher than the 4.8% average move in NVIDIA stock over the last 12 months after the company reported quarterly results. In recent days, some of the most actively traded NVIDIA options have been put contracts tied to the stock falling from its Friday value of $214.75 to $205 and $210 apiece. That's according to global market data. Put options give the right to sell a stock by a set price and typically represents a bearish wager. Many analysts remain optimistic. Frank Lee, global head of tech hardware and semiconductor research at HSBC Global Investment Research, recently raised his price target for NVIDIA shares to $360 from $325. Citing, among other things, NVIDIA's strategic partnership with suppliers and its role as a top contributor to open-source AI. That concludes the article entitled Wall Street is Counting on NVIDIA to Keep the AI Party Going. We now turn to an article about education.
and it's from the United Kingdom. It's entitled, British Kids Are Skipping Top Colleges for White-Collar Apprenticeships. College no longer feels like a good deal for high school graduates, so they're heading straight into the workforce. This is written by Natasha Dangour. Byline is London. Romshea Khan was offered a place to study at the University of Oxford. She turned it down and went to work as an apprentice at a law firm instead. The college route would have given her a prestigious degree, but also mounds of student debt and little to no practical experience. A dangerous position in a legal industry rushing to adopt AI productive tools. Quote, I knew from an early age I wanted to do law and that this route would fast-track me into the career, so said the London-based Khan. College graduates on both sides of the Atlantic are facing a challenging start to their careers, with job candidates finding themselves competing with AI for an entry-level positions. For a large cohort of British high school graduates, college no longer feels like a good deal. Now, a growing number of white-collar apprenticeship programs are offering high school leavers another route into industries such as consulting, finance, and law, fields typically reserved for college graduates. The British experience offers lessons for the United States, where students and families have also come to question the value of a four-year college degree. The growth of AI is likely to boost demand in apprenticeships as young people lose confidence in their career prospects. While the number of high school graduates in the United States who choose apprenticeships instead of college is rising, programs are mostly focused on blue-collar roles. The United States government has invested $150 million over the past decade to expand apprenticeships, of which $100 million is put towards cybersecurity, AI, and healthcare. Apprenticeships in the UK were historically confined to blue-collar sectors, too, but have expanded into more office-based roles in recent years, partly because of concerns from young people about the high cost of earning a degree. Businesses, including PricewaterhouseCoopers and law firms Freshfields, are bringing in more apprentices, saying it helps them tap a wider pool of candidates who can develop skills over a longer period. UK companies hired 8% more apprentices in 2025, while hiring of college graduates contracted by 8%, according to a survey in 2025 by the Institute of Student Employers. Choosing an apprenticeship is a short circuit around an increasingly crowded university-educated job market. The higher education entry rate among 18-year-olds increased from roughly 25% in 2006 to 36% in 2025, according to government data. And for British students, the payoff isn't there. The UK's graduate earnings premium, the extra income graduates earn compared with non-graduates, is lower than in the United States and some other European countries, according to data from the Organization for Economic Cooperation and Development. Nowadays, you need a specific skill to be valuable because of AI, said Ben Rowland, chief executive of the Association for Employment and Learning Providers,
which represents workforce training organizations in the United Kingdom. He said that apprentices are also beneficial to employers since their salaries are low and they tend to be better learners. Kahn's law firm, Evershields Sutherland, funded her law school training as part of the apprenticeship. The 23-year-old received her degree this April. The impact of AI has really rattled the playing field, she said. Kahn works with senior lawyers in her firm and directly with clients, which she wouldn't be able to do at such an early age had she gone to college. Her employer paid for exams and training, as well as a wage. She declined to disclose her salary, but trainees in her field are reported to make $70,000 to $80,000. Earning money means she can go out and socialize, but she said she did miss out on the fun of the college campus lifestyle as an apprentice and the long school breaks. Samuel Rafkin was offered places at 4 United Kingdom universities, but instead settled on an apprenticeship at a bank. His rationale? A traditional degree felt like a gamble, and he wanted technical skills that would make him indispensable. Rankin, who's 23, sees how his college-educated peers are still struggling to find work. Apprenticeships are almost AI-proof, said Rankin, who lives near Manchester. Companies want to help mold you into the employees they're looking for. During his apprenticeship as a people transformation analyst at Barclays, Rankin skipped the entry-level grunt work and got to be involved in complex projects with senior figures. As part of his apprenticeship, he completed a technology degree with a private training provider, Multiverse. Now he works full-time as a project manager at the bank and earns just under $50,000. That's around the UK's median salary. When Rafkin, Kahn, and others applied for their white-collar apprenticeship, it was still a fairly new concept. Kahn said she was strongly encouraged by her high school to apply to top colleges like Oxford and Cambridge, and wasn't given any support with apprenticeship applications. But more recently, both parent and student attitudes towards apprenticeships in Britain have changed. At accounting firm Grant Thornton, just 10% of UK trainee intakes were apprentices in 2010. Today, there are as many apprenticeship positions as graduate ones. The firm said the prospects and progression of its apprentices have been no different from others coming in through different routes, including graduate programs. PwC has over 1,000 apprenticeship positions each year in consulting, tax, technology, and accounting. Quote, we want to be as agile as a workforce as our view of talent has changed, said Carly Pike, head of the workforce strategy at PwC. Mary Emanuel, who's 25, turned down places at 5 top rated UK colleges, including Durham and Manchester. Instead, she chose to train as a data analyst with the National Health Service, where she helped build machine learning models for early cancer detection. The scale of impact I've had is much greater than if I'd gone to a university, she said. Well, that concludes the article that appears in the Wall Street Journal.
entitled British Kids Are Skipping Top Colleges for White-Collar Apprenticeships.

in the autumn of 2025, and now a fall-off is looming. College enrollments are forecast to drop 13% by 2041, according to the Western Interstate Commission for Higher Education. In some parts of the country, especially the Midwest and Northeast, the declines have already begun. You would think a shrinking pool of students would automatically make it easier to get into college, but that won't necessarily be true everywhere, especially at the most competitive schools, higher education analysts say. It is impossible to precisely predict college admission rates in the future, as those numbers depend on a lot of things, including the reputation of the campus culture, sports team wins, and even the weather. But the demographic cliff is hitting just as another phenomenon is coming into play. A flight to quality, where the most sought-after schools are attracting an ever-growing number of applicants, while less attractive schools draw fewer. Part of the reason is rising skepticism about the value of a college degree. More family reasons that if they are going to spend tens of thousands of dollars, a diploma better pay off with a good job. Otherwise, why bother? This dynamic has been playing out in the Ivy League, for instance, where admission rates have fallen over the past decade plus. Many big public flagships are also getting more competitive. Some, such as the University of Michigan, have long held prestige. Other state schools have surged in status and are drawing students who want a classic campus experience, but at a lower cost than many private schools. On the other hand, many regional or less selective schools have become even more accessible. Teens are hedging their bets by applying to more schools. On average, students now submit nearly 7 applications each on the Commons app, a rise of 46% since 2015-16, according to a 2024-25 report from the provider. That concludes the article entitled America's Colleges Are Hurtling Towards an Enrollment Cliff. And now we turn to an article from here at home. It's entitled, The UAW Workers Reject Deere's Contract Extension Offer, Setting Up a 2027 Battle. UAW President Sean Fain called the offer an effort to avoid the usual bargaining process. The article's written by Bob Tita. Members of the United Auto Workers voted down an offer from Deere to extend its contract with the union by 2 years, setting up what will likely be a contentious negotiation for a new contract next year. The farm equipment maker last month offered union members 2 years of 4% wage increases and a $3,000 bonus if they accepted the offer by the end of August. The proposal would have extended the current contract from 2027, when it is set to expire, to 2029. The company said pensions, health care coverage, cost of living, wage adjustments, and other benefits in the 2021 contract would have remained unchanged under the extension. UAW President Sean Fain derided the unprecedented offer, calling it an effort to avoid the regular collective bargaining process. He said the offer failed to address the outsourcing of work from

0: unionized deer plants and didn't include a plan to call 1,600 laid-off employees back to work. Quote, the company failed to make an offer that addressed the issues weighing on the minds of our members, especially job security, Thane said on Sunday. We'll see Deere at the table in 2027. In a statement, Deere said it was disappointed by the outcome of the vote. We proposed the extension because we believed added stability and certainty would benefit our employees, customers, and businesses in a challenging environment, Deere said. Those market realities have not changed. UAW members went on strike against Illinois-based Deere in 2021 for the first time in 35 years. The walkout lasted more than a month. Workers rejected two proposed contracts before approving a 6-year deal that included an immediate 10% raise and an $8,500 bonus for each worker. The union in July submitted a counteroffer to Deere's proposed extension. Deere turned that down, the counteroffer, describing it as costing the company roughly $500 million more than the company's extension proposal. That counteroffer is contrary to Deere's goal of providing continuity and certainty for our employees when equipment demand is down, Deere said in a statement. Demand for high-horsepower farm equipment in North America, a market Deere dominates, has fallen precipitously since 2023. Lower market prices for farm commodities and higher costs for fuel and fertilizer have eroded farmers' incomes, causing them to refrain from buying new tractors, harvesters, or other equipment. Deere has continued to generate profits during the slump in the farm economy. The company aggressively lowered costs with workforce reductions and increased profits from its construction machinery line and other businesses. The stock is up 29%. Over the past year, beating the S&P 500 index. Thane said Deere has put the interest of shareholders and executives' compensation above workers in recent years. They should start by bringing back the 1,600 laid-off workers and guarantee no layoffs in the next 2 years, he said. And that concludes the article entitled UAW Workers Reject Deere's Contract Extension Offer, Setting Up a 2027 Battle. Now we turn to a news story that you may have heard about in the past day or so. The article is entitled Local Business Group Sues Over Mondami's Plan to Open Municipal Grocery Stores. The lawsuit argues New York City mayor's plan would introduce unfair competition to a struggling industry. This is written by Owen Tucker Smith. A local business group sued New York City and Mayor Zoran Mondami on Monday over the mayor's plan to open 5 government-owned grocery stores around the city. The Multicultural Business Coalition, a nonprofit that represents supermarkets, grocery stores, and bodegas, filed the lawsuit in New York City's New York County's Supreme Court, arguing that this plan would introduce unfair competition to a struggling local industry already dealing with slim profit margins. The coalition says that the plan will particularly harm immigrant and minority-owned businesses. Many members of the coalition cannot compete with the municipal grocery stores and therefore will be put out of business, the complaint reads. The mayor's office didn't immediately respond to a request for comment. At an unrelated news conference, the mayor said that subsidized stores reflect a cost-of-living crisis that has seen grocery prices increase by about 30% over the past few years. Quote, I am confident both in the legality of this, that it will stand up in court, and the importance of delivering it, Mondami said. Mondami floated the stores on the campaign trail as part of his affordability agenda, arguing that subsidized supermarkets focused on cheap, healthy foods would help New Yorkers adapt to rapidly rising food costs. The stores, run by external operators but overseen by the city, would offer a core basket of staples at a 30% discount to market rates. Operators would get free rent and subsidies. For many, that 30% discount is the difference between an evening spent around the dinner table with family or working another double shift to make ends meet, Mondami said last month as officials announced the details of the proposal. The mayor has allocated $70 million toward the stores. The city's Economic Development Corporation says the city has roughly 1.5 square feet of grocery space per capita, compared with roughly 5 to 10 square feet elsewhere in the country. Mondami says the plan might save New Yorkers $1,000 a year. The plan has drawn a stream of criticism as concerns mount over the mayor's relationship with the business world. Officials are soliciting proposals from operators willing to run the stores. Applications are due in October, and the city has been leading tours of the facilities. The city is planning a 12,000-square-foot Manhattan store in East Harlem, set to open in 2029, as well as a 15,000-square-foot store in the Bronx on Hudson Point, planned to open in late 2027. Other sites have yet to be chosen. It is unclear which type of businesses will wind up bidding to operate the stores. A recent information session drew attendees from across the local food industry. Other cities, including Atlanta, have tested the concept of publicly funded stores in recent years. New York's project may point the way forward for other cities. Errol Grosowicz, a grocery industry veteran who has consulted the Development Corporation on the project, wrote in a recent newsletter. Those other cities are certainly watching. The recent information session sign-in sheet included officials in San Francisco, Boston, and Chicago. That concludes the article entitled Local Business Group Sues Over Mondami's Plan to Open Municipal Grocery Stores. We now turn to an article that comes from the World News section, and the article is entitled Europe Chastised Trump's Climate Rollback. Now it's delaying its own green goals. Developed nations are increasingly balking at the cost of measures to cut down on fossil fuels. This is written by Benoit Morin and Matthew Dalton. When President Trump shredded U.S. climate policies last year, much of the Western world chastised him for ignoring climate change. Now, Europe, the U.K., and Canada are walking back their own environmental regulations. The European Union has proposed to relax its landmark carbon pricing system and allow automakers to sell gasoline-burning cars for longer. The UK appears poised to allow new oil production in the North Sea after banning exploratory drilling last year, and is reviewing targets for sales of electric vehicles. Canada dismantled an unpopular carbon tax and is backing new oil and gas infrastructure. Europe's slow walking of its climate measures is notable because the continent has long been at the vanguards of climate action. But its aggressive plans to transition away from fossil fuels are running up against concerns that the policies are stifling industry by pushing up energy prices. Quote, "The Green Deal has been a central focus for Europe," so says Daniel Jurgen, a veteran energy historian and vice chairman of S&P Global. "Now, for Europe, the focus is obviously on security and on being economically competitive. Europe's shift appears subtle compared with the Trump administration's chainsawing of U.S. green policies, but it shows that the continent's lofty goals have tested the limits of what is politically possible to fight climate change. Europe had been charging ahead on renewables. Wind and solar now account for 34% of the continent's power generation, compared with 20% in 2021. The EU still maintains that it can curb its greenhouse gas emissions by at least 55% by 2030, compared with 1990 levels, and to reach net zero emissions by 2050. An April report by the European Environmental Agency said that achieving the EU's minimum target of 42.5% of renewable energy by 2030 will require doubling the average renewable project development rate when compared with the past decade. European fossil fuel companies that once touted renewable goals, including Shell, BP, and Norway's Equinor, have dialed them back and doubled down on more profitable oil and gas. Shell called off a biofuels plant in the Netherlands. BP said it would reduce spending on projects to transition to a greener energy future by more than 70% a year, and only invest in top-tier offshore wind and solar projects in a capital-light way. Equinor recently abandoned its target to install 10 to 12 gigawatts of renewable power by 2030. Developed nations are increasingly balking at the cost of measures to cut down on fossil fuels, despite scientists' warnings that climate change is exacerbating extreme weather events, including the wildfires that are turning Europe's forest into ashes this summer, and intense heat and a lack of rain caused its rivers to run dry. Germany, Europe's biggest economy, has seen growth stall as households and businesses pay some of the highest electric bills in the world. Faced with growing discontent, authorities have cut taxes and fees used to subsidize renewables. Lawmakers also rolled back a controversial mandate that would have required most Germans to install costly renewable systems to heat their homes, in favor of letting them continue to burn oil and gas. European industry was hit hard by a big increase in power and natural gas prices in recent years. That was largely because its supply of Russian fuel was slashed in the months that followed after the full-scale invasion of Ukraine in 2022, forcing the bloc to import tens of billions of dollars worth of more expensive natural gas from the United States. But the EU's decision to tighten the climate regulations also played a significant role in the rising price of electricity. The bloc said in 2021 that it would cut the number of emissions allowance on the market, sending their price soaring, which in turn helped drive up the price of power. Emission allowances now account for a quarter to a third of the EU's wholesale power price. Cement makers, steel producers, and other energy-intensive industries are only partly compensated by government rebates. The chief executives of heavy industries have denounced the policies, citing crippling energy and carbon costs as some of the reasons they have shut down factories. British chemical maker Ineos said last year it planned to shut two plants in Germany after closing plants in the United Kingdom and Belgium and mothballing facilities in France and Spain. Europe is committing industrial suicide. That's a quote from Stefan Dossert, chief executive of subsidiary Ineos Iveron. Last month, the EU proposed to keep more allowances on the market over the next 15 years to ease the impact on industry. The bloc says the change still will allow the EU to meet its main emission target, that is a 90% reduction of greenhouse gases by 2040, compared with 1990. But some analysts believe the proposal could leave the market with an oversupply of allowances that would crater their price and reduce the incentive for low-carbon energy technologies. The mounting cost of the EU's green policies has been sobering. It once described the measures as a new growth strategy that would boost innovation and create new businesses and markets. Since then, the EU has been walking a tightrope, trying to stick to its climate aspirations while cutting its businesses some slack, all the while enduring the wrath of the Trump administration. The Trump administration has repeatedly pointed to the EU as an example of green policies gone haywire to justify its screeching U-turn on U.S. climate policies. U.S. Energy Secretary Chris Wright earlier this year said the climate cult had weakened Europe and resulted in jobs lost to Asia and reduced economic opportunities for Europeans. The EU also wrestled with internal dissent. Some of its most industrialized members, including Germany, whose manufacturers face severe competition from China, have successfully pressured Brussels to ease climate requirements. Last year, the EU proposed allowing automakers to keep selling gasoline cars after 2035. After initially planning to effectively ban the sale of new combustion engine cars from that year on, German Chancellor Friedrich Merz has urged the Commission to ease the ban. The group hasn't been alone in reconsidering its climate policies. UK Prime Minister Andy Burnham's government said earlier this month it would review electric vehicle sales targets to ensure they remain, quote, pro-business and grounded in the real world. Up for review, a mandate to increase the share of EVs sold annually. And now the UK can ensure all new cars and vans are zero emissions by 2035. The auto industry has said that regulation is running ahead of consumer demand and making the sector less competitive. The UK is also weighing whether to greenlight new drilling in the crude-rich North Sea. Burnham said he has told Trump in a phone call that he would take a pragmatic approach to developing resources there. Quote, when people are struggling, you can't ignore that, he told reporters last month. Industry trade groups say that new drilling would boost investments and support jobs. In Canada, Prime Minister Mark Carney wants the face of the global fight against climate change has dismantled some of the central planks of predecessor Justin Trudeau's energy policy, including an unpopular consumer carbon tax. His government is supporting more oil and gas drilling and has backed several new projects to chill and export natural gas from the coast of British Columbia, despite criticisms from climate activists. The Canadian Climate Institute, a policy research organization, said earlier this year that Canada isn't on track to meet its climate goals, including a 2035 target and a net zero emissions by 2050. Some energy experts say that some of the emission reduction targets set by governments were unrealistic to begin with, but that they are still worth pursuing to stave off further increases in temperature. Quote, what's not happening is a deeper acceleration of the energy mix to really get carbon out of the atmosphere, so said Lord John Brown, who serves as BP's chief executive until he resigned in 2007 and has called for more climate action. That's not on the agenda at the moment, he said. That concludes the article. It appears in the Wall Street Journal. It's entitled, Europe Chastised Trump's Climate Rollback. Now it's delaying its own green goals. We now turn to an article. I don't know if we'll be able to finish it with the time we have left. It's entitled, Hyperscalers' Off-Grid Power Push Comes with Risks. Data centers' huge fluctuating power demand is testing off-grid power systems. This is written by Jean Lee. Big tech companies are cobbling together off-grid power systems to match their rushed timelines for AI development. And what if these systems are glitchy? Off-grid power comes with hefty price tags and operating risks. Tech giants are pursuing them anyway. Power providers, some of whom don't have much data center experience, are jumping at the chance to sign deals with deep-pocketed customers. But cracks have shown at the few on-site power projects that have started up, highlighting potential costs to both tech companies and their power providers. In the United States, there are four operational data centers with off-grid or partially grid-connected power, according to data provided by Clearview. These are xAI's Colossus and Colossus 2, Crusoe's Stargate, Abilene, and Vantage Data Centers, and Vantage VA2. Three of those have already had reported issues. Earlier this month, Bloomberg reported that some data centers experience cranks breaking off on combustion engines. The report also said the cracks had formed at gas-fired turbines powering XAI's Colossus data center in Memphis, Tennessee. In response to the report, Solaris Energy Infrastructure, which operates turbines for the campus, didn't directly confirm or deny the existence of turbine cracks on its earnings call, but said its turbines were in great shape. In an email statement, Solaris co-CEO Bill Zartella said the company has not seen any extraordinary operating issues or failure rates on our generation equipment. Cracked turbines and broken engine cranks both are major failures that require replacement, according to Naja Sangji, founder of Adrec Power Consulting, an electrical engineer who formerly worked at Amazon and Tesla. In July, Vantage Data Centers experienced a critical power failure at its data center campus in Loudoun County, Virginia, forcing the operator to switch over to diesel backup power for about a day, the spokesperson confirmed. Distributed Power Solutions, which Kodak Gas Services bought earlier this year, operates the on-site power. Caruso has also run into turbine glitches and other technical problems at Stargate Abilene, according to the information. Stargate's partner, Oracle, runs servers for OpenAI. What's causing these problems? First, AI data centers' power's demand can be incredibly taxing on power systems. AI workloads cause massive power demand spikes during computation and a drop-off as those computation results are gathered, according to a paper from Schneider Electric. As data centers get bigger, oscillations could reach hundreds of megawatts or even gigawatts, according to the paper. Big swings can stress and shorten the life of engines and turbines and can even cause shaft fractures, according to the energy research and consulting firm Wood Mackenzie. If these off-grid glitches are flexible learning pains, then power providers might only take a slight hit on their margins. But at worst, it could lead to losses and a drying up of data center business if hyperscalers scrap their off-grid power plans. At least hyperscalers have highly profitable business models and strong balance sheets. Many of these new power providers don't. Well, that pretty well concludes the hour. Unfortunately, couldn't get to the rest of the article. But I invite you to stay tuned at another time for another edition of the Wall Street Journal. I'm your host, Steve Frommey, wishing you a very pleasant day.
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It's Tuesday, August 25th, 2026. I'm Adam Dooling, your reader for the Florida Times-Union. First, the weather. Humid today, with a high of 89, stray afternoon thunderstorm, and a 55% chance of rain. And then this evening, a couple of evening thunderstorms, with a low of 73 overnight, and a 65% chance of rain. Then tomorrow, that's Wednesday, the 26th, another afternoon thunderstorm in spots, high of 92, low of 74, and a 55% chance of rain. And then on Thursday, stray thunderstorms in the afternoon, high of 90, low of 73, and a 55% chance of rain. On Friday, a couple of thunderstorms, mainly late in the afternoon, high of 91, low of 74, and a 70% chance of rain. And then on Saturday, some rain, thunderstorm in the afternoon, high of 91, low of 73, and a 60% chance of rain. Now we'll go to the front page, and we'll start with an article titled, Race Pits Dem Socialist Against GOP Incumbent. Progressives are gaining more traction on the left. And there is a color photograph of a woman speaking in front of a crowd. She's got a microphone in her hand, and she's gesturing with her right hand and her pointer finger to the sky. Somebody is holding up a sign that says, No Jim Crow Maps. The caption reads, Florida Representative Angie Nixon speaks during the National Day of Action for Voting Rights, All Roads Lead to the South event, held in front of the Alabama Capitol Building in Montgomery on May 16th. The photo was taken by Mickey Welsh of Advertiser, and Angie's got a lanyard on over a white undershirt and a pink suit jacket as she speaks to the crowd. This article bylines Stephanie Matat of the USA Today Network of Florida. For years, Florida rapidly grew to be a deep red state at the forefront of culture war battles and conservative reforms to higher education. That, plus its evolution into a Republican powerhouse of major party leaders, is one of many reasons why national Democrats haven't put much money or resources into the state. That's until black progressive state representative Angie Nixon, who recently joined the Democratic Socialists of America, pulled off a win with 12 percentage point margin for the Democratic U.S. Senate nomination in a state packed with many centrist Democratic elected officials. She'll be going against Republican Senator Ashley Moody, who was appointed by Governor Ron DeSantis to fill the seat vacated by Secretary of State Marco Rubio. Nixon's primary race is one example of how national infighting in the Democratic Party between progressive and longtime establishment candidates is leaning in favor of progressives, at least based on how Democrats are voting. Florida is a closed primary state, meaning only voters registered with the party can vote for that party's candidates. Democratic socialists believe that the economy should be for the public's benefit by democratic decision-making, and that the government should have a role in addressing housing, health care, and other quality-of-life issues. Although she attained prominent progressive endorsements, U.S. Representatives Maxwell Frost of Florida, Rashida Tlaib of Michigan, and Ilhan Omar of Minnesota, her win came as a surprise since she raised under $1 million in her grassroots campaign. Her competitor, retired Army Lieutenant Colonel Alex Vindman, got $16 million in contributions. But will her message survive a general election in the state? At her Jacksonville election party, Nixon reiterated her focus on guaranteeing health care, abolishing ICE, and taxing the rich. We showed the world what people of Florida are all about. Medicare for all, universal child care, real affordable housing, fully funded public education, and an end to senseless wars, Nixon said. Republicans, including Moody, weren't sweating it. Angie Nixon, who will be my opponent in November, and her comrades want to destroy this country and everything that it is built on. I am not exaggerating, she said to attendees at her Plant City election party.
There could not be a more extreme difference in candidates than what will be on the ballot this November in the state of Florida. On top of competing in a state friendly to GOPers, Nixon's bound to face funding challenges and concerns from key Hispanic communities who fear the socialist label, while support from traditional centrist Democrats may be in question. Nixon was born and raised in Jacksonville. She was first elected to the Florida House in 2020, where she's embraced her role as a progressive firebrand. She's also faced backlash for it. Over the summer, she was reprimanded by a House panel after trying to block a congressional redistricting vote by marching down the center aisle of the Florida House chamber, blaring a bullhorn. She is also going to court next month for staging a sit-in at the governor's office, after which she was charged with trespassing and resisting an officer without violence. The November contest will be the first time two women with major party nominations face off in a U.S. Senate election in Florida. Currently, statewide, registered Republicans outnumber Democrats by 1.5 million, but the impact of Democratic Socialist candidates is an unknown. Candidates who identify as more progressive, including Abdul El-Sayed in Michigan or Lieutenant Governor Peggy Flanagan in Minnesota's Senate race, may revise their messaging in efforts to unite Democrats, independents, and some right-leaning voters when going into a general election. The same strategy she had for the primary won't translate into the general, said Sean Frieder, a pollster who heads the University of North Florida's Public Opinion Research Lab. I think she's got a really tough road ahead in order to turn this into a competitive race, Frieder said. It's in the realm of what I'd say very difficult, but not impossible. In Florida, it may be highly unlikely to survive as a left-wing candidate, said Steve Vancor, a longtime Florida political analyst and pollster. But he said Nixon's candidacy could help turn out for down-ballot races, such as for farther-left Democrats who traditionally wouldn't have been motivated to go vote. Election handicapper Sabato's crystal ball shifted Florida's U.S. Senate race to safely Republican from likely, clearly wary of how the Democratic Socialist label will play. But young left-leaning Democrats will be more enthusiastic, and that could help Jolly and others, Vancor added, referring to Democratic gubernatorial candidate David Jolly. The unknown impact is especially concerning in South Florida communities, where many Hispanic voters shiver at the mere mention of socialism. There, Nicaraguan, Venezuelan, and Colombian and Cuban communities fear any form of socialism after fleeing violent authoritarian regimes. Nixon may hit a brick wall in South Florida, said Rolando Barrero, the former president of the Democratic Hispanic Caucus of Florida. Voters from these Latin American communities associate socialism not with the academic ideology, but with the results, which have always turned out to be negative for their communities. She needs a major sledgehammer to break it down, and that is making sure she stays on message and doesn't talk about ideology, Barrero said. And now we'll move up to the top of the front page of the Times Union for an article titled City, JTA May Redo $247 Million Skyway Contract. In blow to NAVI, some or all funding could shift. And there is a, frankly, rather blurry rendering. I think this is from the inside of the paper because it is black and white. It shows a walkway going over some urban space, I think a parking lot, and into an area with more taller buildings. And the walkway is essentially a bridge. If it's a ribbon, it's kind of split into three separate strips. The middle strip being a walkway with people walking on it, and the outer two strips looking like sort of a park area with brush and streetlights. The caption reads, "A rendering shows how the elevated structure for the Skyway in downtown Jacksonville could be turned into a trail for walking, jogging, and bicycling. The Jacksonville Transportation is asking residents to give feedback on alternatives for the future of the elevated structure." And that rendering was provided by JTA.
And this article by Line David Bauerline of the Times Union. A growing number of Jacksonville City Council members say it's time to reopen an agreement struck in 2021 that commits $247 million in local gas tax money for overhauling the downtown Skyway's elevated structure so self-driving transit shuttles can travel on it. If a review of the agreement between the city and the Jacksonville Transportation Authority ends up shifting some or all of the $247 million to other purposes, it would deal a blow to expanding the NAVI system that started last year along the East Bay Street and has been slow to attract passengers. City Council member Rory Diamond said, based on his talks with JTA board members and feedback from City Council members, he thinks JTA and the city would be willing to renegotiate the contract that can only be changed by mutual agreement. "It's not going to be fun," Diamond said August 21st, during a meeting of the City Council Finance Committee. "It might get a little rodeo crazy, but I think at the end of the day, we'll have a better product than what we locked into from 2021. The $247 million for converting the elevated Skyway structure so rubber-tired autonomous transit shuttles can run on it is the single biggest item on a list of 17 projects the city authorized JTA to carry out using proceeds from doubling the local gas tax. The next biggest item is $132 million for the Emerald Trail Network that will connect neighborhoods with 30 miles of paths for walking and bicycling from downtown into surrounding areas. Mayor Donna Deegan is open to taking another look at the 2021 agreement, but not in favor of pulling back on the construction of the Emerald Trail Network," city spokesman Philip Perry said. "As we all work in partnership with JTA on next steps, every option should be on the table," Perry said. "At the same time, we must be aware of unintended consequences that could arise, and Emerald Trail funding must be protected." Mayor Deegan continues to be in full support of the Emerald Trail as an economic development driver and a catalyst for previously disinvested neighborhoods. JTA spokeswoman Lynn Opperman said any decision on the interlocal agreement would be made by the JTA board in tandem with the next CEO who replaces Nat Ford, the outgoing head of JTA who has championed autonomous transit. Any potential reopening of the interlocal agreement would require careful review and analysis, she said. Ultimately, that is a decision that would need to be considered by the JTA Board of Directors in consultation with the authority's next CEO and in coordination and partnership with the city. City Council President Nick Howland said he will talk with Office of General Counsel attorneys about whether City Council can reopen the agreement's list of projects. He said that if that can happen, one option might be to use the council's Financial Audit and Oversight Select Committee to take a deep dive on it. Howland said there was definitely a consensus among the Finance Committee to reconsider the agreement. Finance Committee Chair Will Lannon said he's on board with making changes in the projects so they're spread out across the city. "I'll do whatever I can to help a reprioritization of that project list because I think there is the appetite," he said during the budget hearing. City Council member Mike Gay noted JTA plans to end some bus routes and increase waiting time on other routes in order to close a shortfall. He said shoring up those services should be the focus of JTA rather than expanding the blue-colored NAVI shuttles to the Skyway structure. "What I'm seeing is we're changing what's always been done," Gay said of reductions in regular bus service. "We're not changing the pipe dreams of NAVI." The Finance Committee discussed the agreement with JTA while examining the agency's proposed 2026-27 budget that has $139 million for operating costs, which is 14% less than this year's original budget. To get current spending in line with a sharp drop in sales tax revenue and other financial stresses, the agency has used layoffs and furloughs to cut costs. JTA also executed a line of credit to borrow up to $30 million for operating expenses and $10 million for capital expenses so it can pay bills because its cash reserves have dropped so much.
The JTA budget is an absolute nightmare, Diamond said after the Finance Committee meeting. They're basically out of money, and that is unacceptable. We've got to fix it. He said one way to get JTA's financial house in order is to redirect gas tax money away from projects like converting the Skyway and use it instead for JTA's basic services. JTA is in the midst of a study on the future of the Skyway that is slated for a second round of public meetings in September. In addition to rebuilding the Skyway for the Navi shuttles, other options are making it an elevated trail for walking and bicycling, rehabilitating the existing Skyway trains, replacing them with larger trains resembling the current vehicles, demolishing the structure and running street-level autonomous shuttles throughout downtown, or doing nothing and shutting down the Skyway after the current vehicles wear out. JTA has not yet provided cost estimates for the various options. The Navi shuttles on the Bay Street Loop recently completed their first year of operation by providing 15,234 trips since service began on June 30, 2025. The operations and maintenance cost for Navi in the current fiscal year is $10.8 million, so that equates to $709 per passenger trip. JTA recently negotiated the contract for the operating and maintenance of the Navi system. The forecasted cost for the next fiscal year is $5.8 million, so if ridership stays at the same level, it would translate to $380 per passenger trip. The JTA board intends to pick someone from within JTA this month to be interim CEO and then launch a national search for a permanent CEO. Employees who applied by the August 14 deadline for the interim CEO job are Executive Vice President and Chief Administrative Officer Cleveland Ferguson, Senior Vice President and Chief Operating Officer Jeff Smith, and Senior Vice President and Chief Infrastructure and Development Officer Greer Gillis. Also applying are JTA Administrator Richard Clark, who served on the Jacksonville City Council from 2005 to 15, Controller Russell Caffey, and former Chief Financial Officer Raj Srinath. JTA could hire a permanent CEO by the end of the year, replacing Ford, who is moving on to become CEO of Dallas Area Rapid Transit. Ford worked with then-Mayor Lenny Curry and City Council in 2021 to forge a long list of more than $900 million of road, transit, and drainage projects financed by the local gas tax. JTA initially sought $379 million to convert the Skyway for autonomous transit shuttles and also extend those shuttle routes into surrounding neighborhoods. City Council reduced JTA's request by $132 million and put that money instead into construction of the Emerald Trail Network, leaving $247 million for the Skyway conversion in downtown. Diamond, who voted against the local gas tax increase, said Ford's impending departure has opened the way to reconsidering the gas tax list. Ford was the driving force behind JTA becoming the first transit agency in the nation to have autonomous transit shuttles as part of its regular fare-paying system. I don't get any pleasure in saying this, but with Nat Ford leaving, there isn't a face to this anymore that people are afraid to criticize, Diamond said. People like Nat. They didn't want to criticize him. They'd hope he was right about all this. Now that he's leaving, they can see the facts for themselves without all the politics in the way. And now we continue along with the front page, along the right side of the front page of the Times Union. We've got an article titled, Forecasters Watching Nine Tropical Systems. Moke misses Hawaii, but could bring heavy rain. And there's a color photograph. It's honestly not a very good picture. I mean, it's the view of a beach. You're looking out from the beach. The sand is all dirty and gross. The sky is kind of scary. It's very ominous, you know, a couple different shades of gray. The waves are looking pretty fierce and a bit angry. And they're a little brownish, maybe the same color as the brown. It's almost like a clay as opposed to sand. And there are these three weird-looking trees that are, it's like,
There are kind of these thin stalks that are just rising out of the sand, and they all kind of have a Y at the top, because there's not a single leaf on any of these trees. It's almost as if somebody came up and jammed a bunch of like long pieces of driftwood into the sand for this picture. And the caption reads, "Meteorologists warn that hurricanes have formed in the Atlantic during past El Nino summers and aren't out of the question." And that picture was taken by Henry Romero of Reuters. No offense to Henry. This article written by Dinah Voiles Pulver of USA Today. Amid the peak of hurricane season, meteorologists at the National Hurricane Center were tracking 9 different storms and potential storms early August 24th, including 7 in the Pacific Ocean and 2 in the Atlantic Ocean. In Hawaii, residents won a bit of reprieve as a weakening Moke, M-O-K-E, downgraded from a tropical storm to a tropical depression, passed some 300 miles to the south. The islands recovering from Hurricane Lala were still forecast to receive heavy rain and tropical storm force gusts related to the passing storm, according to the National Weather

meteorologist Alyssa Glennie. This is a vulnerable area given the severe mudslides, power outages, and flooding rain caused by Lala. Meanwhile, Lala entered its 12th day as a tropical storm, still holding on to 65-mile-per-hour winds as it moved through the central Pacific, nearly 1,300 miles to the northwest of Honolulu. Elsewhere in the eastern Pacific, tropical storm Isel formed on August 23rd, well off the Mexican coast. At 5 a.m. August 24th, the storm had 60-mile-per-hour winds and was 540 miles southwest of the southern tip of the Baja California Peninsula. Isel is forecast to briefly hit hurricane strength as it moves northwestward without threatening land, then disintegrate into a tropical depression within 5 days. Four other potential areas are strung out across the Pacific between what remains of Moak and Central America, according to the Hurricane Center. In the Atlantic, an area of showers and thunderstorms about 400 miles southeast of Bermuda appeared to be getting better organized on August 23rd, and could possibly become a short-lived depression or storm as it moves northward and then northeastward. The Hurricane Center put the chances of formation at 50% over 48 hours and over 7 days. A tropical wave expected to move off the coast of Africa was getting a little more attention from tropical weather watchers. An associated area of low pressure could form in the week and eventually become a tropical depression as it moves westward at 15 to 20 miles per hour across the eastern and central tropical Atlantic. Although strong winds related to the El Niño in the Pacific are making it hard for big storms to form in the Atlantic so far this summer, meteorologists warn that hurricanes have formed during past El Niño summers and aren't out of the question. Well, that's comforting. And now at the bottom of the front page of the Times Union, Defiant Zelensky marks Ukraine's Independence Day. Byline Daniel Flynn and Anna Prushnika of Reuters. In Kyiv, Ukraine wants peace but will not just surrender to Russia at any price, President Volodymyr Zelensky said in a defiant speech on August 24th to mark Independence Day as foreign leaders pledged their support. Flanked by British Prime Minister Andy Burnham and European Council President Antonio Costa, Zelensky praised the resilience of the Ukrainian people during more than 4 years of war with Russia. Ukraine absolutely wants peace, but it is not ready to simply surrender, Zelensky said, warning that Russia would not halt its aggression even if Ukraine ceded to its demands for more territory in the country's east. Wearing a traditional Ukrainian embroidered shirt, Zelensky thanked several foreign leaders for traveling to Kyiv to show their continued backing on the 35th anniversary of Ukraine's break from the Soviet Union. Burnham, who took office last month, said his choice of Kyiv for his first foreign visit showed the importance that he attached to assisting in Ukraine's defense. "We are with you in this struggle all the way, heart and soul," Burnham said, vowing to continue that support despite Russia's outrageous threats to my country. Britain announced on August 24th that it would allow Kyiv access to classified technology to start production of European Scalp long-range cruise missiles in Ukraine. The missiles are capable of carrying out strikes deep within Russia. In response, the Kremlin said the use of classified British technology would add fuel to the fire of their worsening relations after it warned London last week there could be consequences for supplying drones to Kyiv. Burnham was scheduled to co-chair a virtual meeting of the Coalition of the Willing, a group of countries backing Ukraine, with French President Emmanuel Macron and German Chancellor Friedrich Merz. The leaders were expected to discuss Ukraine's request for more air defense systems to stop Russian ballistic missiles. Zelensky said on August 22nd that Ukraine's war effort was complicated by a $27 billion defense funding gap this year. He also warned that Russia could escalate the conflict this year by mobilizing some 300,000 additional troops after parliamentary elections in September.
paying tribute to the Ukrainian people and soldiers defending Ukraine in the war,

0: Zelensky called on allies to give it everything needed to stop the war. "We are not asking you to fight for us," he said. Hundreds of thousands of people have been killed, and swaths of Ukrainian territory have been laid waste since Russia launched its full-scale invasion on February 24, 2022. U.S.-led peace talks to bring a lasting end to the war fell apart earlier this year as Ukraine refused Russian demands to cede more territory. Fighting continues along a 750-mile front line, and Ukraine has succeeded in bringing Russian advances overall to a virtual halt this year. Hovering in the sky above Kyiv, a squadron of aerial drones carried out a demonstration of the Ukrainian military technology, which has helped to keep Russian forces in check. Naval drones swept along the Dnipro River, while unnamed ground vehicles, some equipped with heavy machine guns, trundled in formation along one of the city's main commercial avenues. While praising the achievements of Ukraine's defense industry during the war, Zelensky called for an increase in cruise missile production to take the fight to Russia this winter. Exploiting Ukraine's critical shortage of anti-ballistic missiles, Russia has stepped up its campaign of airstrikes against cities far from the front line this summer. Ukraine has also increased its long-range attacks on Russian refineries and logistics infrastructure aimed at undermining Moscow's war effort. It hit four logistics hubs owned by Russia's second-largest online retailer, Ozon, in southern Russia in drone strikes on August 24th, the company said. In a somber moment, the Ukrainian leader rewarded fallen soldiers with state awards, which he presented to their mothers and family members. He also announced the return of 10 Ukrainian service members who were previously listed as missing in action as part of a special prisoner exchange with Russia. "We remember each and every one who remains in captivity," Zelensky said, promising to do everything possible to bring them home. And now we go to the metro section, section B. On its front page, we've got a massive color photograph to go with an article titled "Kava Opens Its Fifth Location in Region." And that's Kava, C-A-V-A, styled in all caps. "Chain with Mediterranean flavor adds site after Zoe's conversions." And this large color photograph I mentioned earlier is of a big bowl of food from this establishment. It could be a plate. It's hard to tell dimensionally. It's from above the bowl or plate. And it's got a lot of stuff in there. There's looks like some greens, some rice, a lot of veggies. I'm seeing some cherry tomatoes cut up, two scoops of maybe one hummus and one baba ganoush, because there's a lighter colored and a orangish colored. Some protein, probably chicken, I think, feta cheese. And beside the plate, on one side, a fork. On the other side, a small glass bowl of red-ish sauce. And also a clear plastic beverage cup containing a green liquid with a straw pressed into the top. The caption reads, "Steak harissa," oh, it's steak, not chicken, "is a customer favorite at Kava. It features grilled steak, crazy feta, red pepper hummus, tomato, onion, cucumber, feta, sumac, cabbage, slaw, brown rice, super greens, and harissa vinaigrette. That photo was provided to us by Kava." This article byline Teresa Stepsinski of the Times Union. Known for its Mediterranean-inspired bowls, pitas, dips, and dressings, a popular Washington, D.C.-based restaurant chain is opening its fifth Jacksonville restaurant. Kava debuted Monday, August 24th at 9303 Bay Meadows Road in Bay Meadows Park, just east of I-95 on the city's south side. "Our mission is to bring heart, health, and humanity to food, and everything we do at Kava is grounded in that spirit of generosity to our guests, our team members, and our community," Scott Sheffield, regional director, said in a news release announcing the opening. "We couldn't be more thrilled to be in Bay Meadows Park and continue growing our presence in the Jacksonville area," he said of the 2,316-square-foot restaurant. The Bay Meadows Park restaurant joins Cava's other Jacksonville locations, all previously Zoe's Kitchen locations, 90 Riverside Avenue, 4624 Town Crossing Drive at the Town Center, 10422 San Jose Boulevard in Mandarin, and of course, 13920 Old St. Augustine Road in Bartram Village. In a deal completed in November 2018, the Cava Group acquired Zoe's Kitchen, which was its rival at the time. Zoe's Kitchen shareholders received $12.75 per share in an all-cash transaction valued at approximately $300 million, Cava announced in a news release at the time. Cava took over and renovated the Bay Meadows Park space vacated by Burger Barn, which closed last year after a three-year run. The Mediterranean restaurant is currently across Bay Meadows Road from Four Rivers Smokehouse. It also neighbors First Watch, Starbucks, and Spring Hill Suites by Marriott. Cava, of course, is open from 10:30 a.m. to 10 p.m. daily. Now up at the top of the Metro section, high school discipline records could follow students. Bill would see data shared with in-state colleges. Byline Tara Jean of the Tallahassee Democrat. Tucked inside Florida school safety legislation is a requirement for district school boards to transfer any disciplinary records of high school students to the in-state colleges they'll be attending. The requirement, which comes as a response to the mass shooting that occurred on Florida State University's campus on April 17, 2025, was adopted by the Florida Board of Education as an administrative rule on July 22nd. It's a part of HB 757, controversial since the bill is mainly known for giving trained faculty the right to carry concealed weapons on the state's college campuses. Any information that could suggest the likelihood of a threat, the likelihood of violence, or the actual past commission of violence or threat should be made available to other educational institutions, so that we can prevent violence, death, and the kind of tragedy that we've seen on school campuses here in Florida and around the country. Senator Don Gates, Republican of Niceville, who filed the Senate version of the bill, told the Tallahassee Democrat in a phone interview. "We've got to lean on the side of school safety, parent safety, student safety, and school worker safety in these cases." Attempts to get comments from Representative Michelle Salzman, Republican of Crestview, who sponsored the bill, were unsuccessful. The bill was signed into law by Florida Governor Ron DeSantis in May, and its goal is to prevent tragedies similar to the FSU campus shooting, where two were killed and five students were injured, from taking place in the future. "We don't have to speculate about whether or not violence can occur on college campuses, because we've had it happen at several of our universities," Florida Board of Governors Chair Alan Levine, who has been a supporter of the bill, told the Democrat during an August 7th phone call. "What you wouldn't want to find out is we have a situation on campus and find out there was information that the universities were not made aware of that could have prevented it." The bill says that when a student enrolls in a higher education institution in the state, any disciplinary records of that student must be transferred to the college or university they'll be attending. The transfer is to be made by the school district board that the student is coming from. According to the bill, disciplinary records are defined as any verified reports of serious or recurrent behavior patterns, including any threat assessment report, all corresponding documentation, and any other information required by a Florida Behavioral Threat Management Assessment. They must be transferred within 5 school days. Language in the bill also states that records must include any psychological evaluations, including therapeutic treatment plans and therapy or progress notes created or maintained by school district or charter school staff as appropriate. It is unclear if college professors would be made aware of students' disciplinary records. If a student has brought weapons to school or has been suspended or expelled from school because of actual violence or threats of violence that have been found to have been real when investigated by law enforcement, Gates said, and if school districts have that information, it needs to be shared. While the bill's goal is to prevent crime and violence, it gave rise to concerns regarding juvenile records following students into their collegiate journeys. Florida Board of Education member Layla Collins, the wife of Lieutenant Governor Jay Collins, now a Republican gubernatorial candidate, questioned how the juvenile-to-adult transition could be monitored better through the bill. At some point, we might need to revisit that break between childhood to adulthood to ensure that our Florida K-12 students are not penalized for a rough patch that they had, Layla Collins said during the board's July meeting. She gave the example of a young adolescent girl hypothetically making claims of self-harm. Maybe there was another reason, she said. And what could the effects of that be when she's 21 years old and in our college system, if that college system is aware of that? I'm all for the security aspect. I just want to bring it forward that we might need to revisit the conversation. An update from a Leon County School spokesperson on whether that district already has started transferring students' discipline records to colleges and universities is pending. The fall semester in the state's higher education institutions begins in August, with FSU and Florida A&M University start dates set for August 24th. And now along the right side of the front page of the Metro section. Advocates sue to save Florida Panthers, not the hockey team. And there is a small color photograph of a panther in the dark, looking directly at the camera, slinking along. Caption reads, "A Florida panther strolls through Corkscrew Regional Ecosystem Watershed in 2025. That photo, of course, taken by Andrew West of the Fort Myers News Press and Naples Daily News. And this article, written by Amy Bennett Williams of the Fort Myers News Press and Naples Daily News. Those, of course, part of the wide-reaching USA Today network. No single development is likely to doom the Florida panther. But add them all together, and the species faces death by a thousand cuts, advocates say. That is the argument at the heart of a federal lawsuit brought by three environmental groups over Rural Lands West, a massive residential and commercial development planned for panther habitat in eastern Collier County. The nonprofits contend federal regulators keep judging habitat losses project by project, without adequately confronting the larger question, has so much already disappeared that the panther can no longer recover? And if the government doesn't know where that line is, the groups argue, how can it know another development won't cross it? For all we know, the panther is already in jeopardy and just sliding into extinction right now, says Matthew Schwartz, executive director of the South Florida Wildlands Association, one of the three plaintiffs. Federally listed as endangered since 1967, Puma consolor coryi once ranged through North Georgia, Alabama, Mississippi, and west to Louisiana and Arkansas. Then human activity dramatically reduced that range. In 1887, Florida authorized a $5 bounty for panther scalps. In the decades that followed, development fragmented habitat and vehicle strikes eventually became the leading documented cause of panther deaths. Now, the familiar population estimate is 120 to 230 panthers, though the notoriously elusive cats are difficult to count, and Schwartz says that estimate itself is badly outdated. In April, the Center for Biological Diversity, Sierra Club, and South Florida Wildlands Association sued the U.S. Fish and Wildlife Service and Army Corps of Engineers over Rural Lands West, a 10,264-acre residential and commercial development in Collier County already underway. Now in the earth-shaping phase, the project looks like a lunar landscape, Schwartz says, but they've scraped the land to put in piles and piles of dirt. There's an army of bulldozers and lots of pipes. Neither the developer nor the Corps responded to requests for comment. The Fish and Wildlife Service sent an unsigned email. As a matter of service policy, we do not comment on pending or ongoing litigation. The lawsuit challenges the federal government's analysis under the Endangered Species Act, arguing that Fish and Wildlife improperly considered the project's impacts without adequately confronting cumulative habitat loss or determining whether the panther is already in jeopardy of extinction. The groups say federal agencies violated the law by allowing development to push into already scarce breeding and primary zone panther habitat. The panther is restricted to a single breeding population occupying less than 5% of his historic range. The remaining suitable habitat amounts to a mere fraction of what FWS maintains is necessary to support a viable population and ultimately recover the species, the lawsuit says. Panther recovery goals call for three viable, self-sustaining populations of at least 240 cats each, supported by sufficient quality habitat, before the species can be considered recovered. The whole point of the Endangered Species Act is to list species so that we can provide them with the protections and tools and the money needed to eventually recover them and remove them one day from the list, attorney Jason Totoyu explained to the Naples Daily News last year. If agencies never look at recovery, you're not effectuating the goal of the act. But the conservationists argue the problem is bigger than rural lands west. What we are really challenging is this practice of discounting the individual panther habitat losses from these projects as insignificant, says Elizabeth Lewis, senior associate with Eubanks & Associates, a public interest law firm representing the plaintiffs. When you pull back and look at them as a whole, we are just hacking away piecemeal at what little suitable panther habitat remains. Schwartz puts the question another way. When you put them all together, and that's what we've been arguing all the time, this is cumulative impacts, and they have to take the big picture and determine whether or not the panther is already in what we call baseline jeopardy. Have we developed so much of the habitat and put so many new cars on the road that the panther cannot possibly recover? The question becomes more troubling, the conservationists argue, because some of the federal government's basic assessments of the panther are old or incomplete. Plus, the agency is breaking its own rules, Schwartz says. The Endangered Species Act requires status reviews of listed species at least once every 5 years. But the last such review of the panther was in April 2009, according to agency records. The agency began another review in 2017 and initially planned to complete it by 2019, but its current records list that review only as an information solicitation and don't show a completed review. The last recovery plan dates from 2008. Advocates argue those gaps make the government's repeated conclusions that individual projects won't jeopardize the panther particularly troubling. They're not updating the science, says Schwartz. And even federal analyses acknowledge habitat loss could eventually prevent the panther's recovery, Lewis says, while continuing to conclude that individual projects have not yet pushed it across that threshold. It could threaten its ability to recover at some point, she says, paraphrasing the agency's position. But we won't tell you when it is. It's a real issue. If it was just rural lands west, it wouldn't be as crucial, Schwartz says. He points to development planned or proposed across Collier, Lee, and Hendry counties. The lawsuit is not just about rural lands west, town of Big Cypress, Schwartz says. It's also about the process that the Fish and Wildlife Services has used in their biological opinions. Lewis says plaintiffs hope a favorable ruling would change more than the fate of this particular development. We are hoping for a good outcome that can really make a difference, both for this project and for future projects. The suit is now the administrative record compiling haggling phase, which can get a little contentious, Lewis says. Once we have the record, we will move to summary judgment proceedings once there are no facts in dispute. She says they're trying to get it done on an expedited basis, which usually takes between 6 and 8 months. And then we wait for a decision. Panthers command public attention because they're big, beautiful, and Florida's state animal. Yet countless less famous species, like the queen conch, staghorn coral, and the gopher tortoise face their own fights over habitat and the reach of the Endangered Species Act. Those cases differ in their biology and legal details, but conservationists say they raise a larger question about whether federal protections can kick in soon enough to recover species already in trouble. All of us are very concerned about the declining state of the panther and the ongoing habitat loss, Lewis says. They're still approving projects left and right, and at some point we have to stand up and recognize the Endangered Species Act is the law. These species are in danger. They require protection. That is a judgment that Congress has made. The lawsuit is unfolding as another federal protection involving endangered species habitat is being narrowed. Last month, the Trump administration scrapped the long-standing regulatory definition of harm that included habitat modification that actually kills or injures protected wildlife. The change takes effect September 14th. The administration has said the changes streamline rules that hobble businesses, despite advocates' warnings that eliminating protections could increase extinctions. 9 environmental groups, including the Sierra Club and Center for Biological Diversity, sued the administration the day the final rule was published, arguing that the rollback violates the ESA and conflicts with a 1995 Supreme Court decision upholding the government's authority to treat some habitat destruction as harm. Schwartz sees potentially dire consequences for the panther. If that goes through, they don't have to pay attention to habitat loss, he says. Say goodbye to the panther. They're essentially giving them a license to kill. Because each case differs in complexity and timeline, Lewis can't predict a precise timeline. While the groups still hope to win protection for the panther, the case they're building asks a question with implications beyond development and perhaps beyond one species. How much habitat can disappear, one development at a time, before the government has to acknowledge that what's left is no longer enough? We have to win this. However we do it, we have to win it, Schwartz says. Otherwise, there's just no hope for the state animal, and by extension, many other animals. And down at the bottom of the Metro front page, UF's Bell announces $40.7 million for faculty and staff raises. Byline Chelsea Long of the Gainesville Sun. The University of Florida will invest $40.7 million this year to provide raises for faculty and staff, new President Stuart Bell announced in an August 20th email. The funds will provide a 5% merit raise pool for faculty, the largest in UF history, according to Bell's email, and a 3% merit raise pool for staff. Raises for faculty at P.K. Young Development Research School, the university's K-12 laboratory school, will be negotiated separately through collective bargaining. Bell framed the investment as a gesture of appreciation for employees across the university. This decision was made to let you know just how much we value you and all the incredible things you do every day to move the university forward, he wrote, citing classroom instructors, researchers, grounds and maintenance workers, administrators, healthcare professionals, and custodial staff among those who make UF the remarkable place that it is. The announcement comes at a difficult moment for higher education nationally. While other colleges and universities are keeping salaries flat, laying people off, or even closing their doors, the University of Florida is forging ahead to retain talent and recognize excellence, Bell wrote. Merit-based raises are distributed based on performance rather than applied uniformly, meaning individual increases will vary as deans and supervisors allocate funds among employees. Bell also recognized the UF Board of Trustees and its chairman, Maury Hosseini, for their tireless efforts in elevating the university and ensuring we have the resources we need to keep reaching even greater heights. The raises will take effect October 1st. The Florida Board of Governors voted July 1st during a special meeting to confirm Bell, the sole finalist in UF's presidential search, as the university's 14th president, ending a nearly 2-year stretch without a permanent leader. Now let's take a look at Dear Abby from Abigail Van Buren. That's in the Life section on page 4D. Bitter ex cut off dad from his daughters. Dear Abby, after nearly 18 years of marriage, I left my wife. Our daughters were 10 and 12. We had married quickly, and only later did I realize how deeply judgmental her born-again beliefs were, so much that she gradually cut off my entire side of the family. I tried for years to reason with her, to no avail, and we divorced. What I never anticipated was losing my children as well. In the years that followed, I sent cards, letters, and messages. Most went unanswered. I was told, "The girls don't want to see you," yet I was never given the chance to hear that directly from them. Over time, I came to realize I was a victim of parental alienation, something I never would have imagined from someone who professed strong Christian values. More than 35 years have passed since I left that marriage, and I have had no meaningful contact with my daughters since. I am not without fault, and I own my mistakes, but the pain of lost years and lost connection remains. I write for others who may see themselves here. Please don't let years pass in silence. Talk, listen, apologize. Seek understanding before distance becomes permanent. That's from Mr. Kalamazoo. Dear Mr. Kalamazoo, you have my sympathy for the years of pain and separation you've endured. Your story shows the importance of seeking partial custody or visitation rights as part of a divorce settlement. Your ex-wife would have had a much harder time cutting you off from your daughters if you'd had a court-mandated right to spend time with them. What's done is done. You must allow yourself to accept it and live with your life. Dear Abby, I am feeling uncomfortable with what has become a steady stream of requests on social media for charitable contributions on friends' birthdays. My husband and I carefully budget our annual charitable contributions, and we try to be as generous as possible, but we cannot possibly respond to all of these requests and still fund our own preferences. Would it be rude to post a comment saying, "Although this is not one of our charitable priorities, we wish you a happy birthday"? My best friend says it would be better not to respond at all, but that feels a bit rude. What do you think? That's from Unhappy Birthdays in Montana. Dear Unhappy, do not state that the charity the person has chosen is low on your list of priorities. Acknowledge the occasion by posting warm wishes for the birthday to be a special one. Period. And next door to Dear Abby, let's take a look at our horoscopes for the day. Aries, sharpen up your strategies. Thinking five steps ahead can add efficiency to your projects while Mercury is in Virgo. 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What could you improve in these areas to get more attention? 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Thoughts move faster and articulation is cleaner while Mercury is in Virgo. Libra, can you hear yourself think? Step away from the noise so your internal dialogue can take the mic. Scorpio, your aspirations benefit from the right collaborators. Ready to reach out to those who are as dialed in as you? Sagittarius, get the word out about what you do. Can you be concise without wandering into a 10-minute origin story? Capricorn, time to dive deep. Put on your researcher hat. You'll want to know more. Aquarius, where have shared finances or emotional matters become messy? Being direct, clean things up with Mercury in Virgo. And Pisces, communication is the lifeblood of your relationships. Is there an important conversation that you are ready to have? And today, of course, Tuesday, August 25th, 2026, it is the 237th day of the year. There are 128 days remaining. On this date in 1609, Galileo Galilei, a professor at the University of Padua, demonstrated his first telescope to Venetian lawmakers. His observations using the device soon convinced him to uphold and advocate Copernicus's system, which led to house arrest. In 1932, Amelia Earhart landed in Newark, New Jersey, the first woman to fly nonstop across the United States. She had taken off from Los Angeles 19 hours earlier. In 1944, the Free French and U.S. Infantry liberated Paris from 4 years of Nazi occupation. According to bookseller Sylvia Beach, Ernest Hemingway, who was there as a war correspondent, promptly went to liberate the wine cellar at the Ritz. And in 2020, Kyle Rittenhouse, then 17, shot and killed 2 people and wounded a 3rd during protests in Kenosha, Wisconsin, over the police shooting of Jacob Blake, a black man. Rittenhouse, who said he acted in self-defense, was acquitted on all charges. Happy 68th birthday to director Tim Burton, 77th birthday to Gene Simmons of Kiss, and 72nd birthday to singer-songwriter Elvis Costello. I'm Adam Dooling.
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0: 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And from the estate of Joan B. Kroc, whose bequest serves as an enduring investment in the future of public radio and seeks to help NPR be the model for high-quality journalism in the 21st century.
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6: Not quite as sunny, not quite as hot, but definitely wetter this week. Highs mostly in the mid to upper 80s. 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
8: Good morning. This is Kelly Addy with the Radio Reading Services for the Cincinnati Association for the Blind and Visually Impaired, and I'll be reading the Washington Post today, August 25th, 2026. And in legal news, Supreme Court eases path for Trump's sweeping limits on mail-in balloting. A divided Supreme Court on Monday eased the path for an executive order by President Donald Trump that would impose sweeping new restrictions on mail-in balloting for November's midterm elections. But the complex and fast-moving legal fight is not over. The executive order would bar the U.S. Postal Service from sending mail-in ballots to voters not on lists of citizens created by federal agencies. States also would be obligated to send the ballots in envelopes that can be tracked to thwart fraud. Trump has falsely claimed that non-citizens are voting in large numbers, but studies have found that it happens infrequently. He blames such fraud in part for his loss in the 2020 presidential election. With just over 2 months to go before pivotal elections, the high court's ruling, which overturned a lower judge's block of the president's order, won't be the last word on whether it will be allowed to go forward. The case now returns to the lower courts, and a key part of the executive order remains blocked because of a ruling in separate litigation that must also be resolved for the order to go into effect before November. The legal fights have been closely watched by election officials who have expressed concerns about a quick timeline to comply with the order. The High Court's decision was not on the merits of the executive order, but on a narrower legal question, whether 23 states and the District of Columbia had been harmed by the executive order and their challenge to the order met the legal bar. In the unsigned opinion, conservatives on the court affirmed the administration's arguments that it was too soon to take legal action because agencies had yet to finalize the rules for implementing the order at the time the Trump appeal was filed. The Postal Service published its rule late Friday and said it plans to make it official Wednesday, Richard Haasen, a UCLA law professor and director of the school's Safeguarding Democracy Project, in an online post called the ruling narrow and technical and said the issue would come back before the Supreme Court soon. He said it was weird that the court didn't address the Postal Service issuing a new rule. The ruling postpones a final decision by a week or more, Haasen said. When we will be even closer to the election, it will be impossible for states to comply with some of the rules that will come out. If the executive order ultimately goes forward, it's likely to inject fresh uncertainty into an already high-stakes election that will determine which party controls the House and the Senate. Some election officials said it will be a challenge to implement major new procedures so close to the contest. States face looming deadlines to begin sending out absentee ballots, and some would have to replace envelopes, train staff, and make other changes to comply with the order. The Supreme Court majority brushed aside those concerns in its decision, but acknowledged its ruling was not the ultimate word on the legality of Trump's executive order. The court's disposition of this application does not mean that any measure taken by the government to implement the order will necessarily be lawful. On that score, time will tell, the majority wrote. The decision came over the sharp objections of the court's three liberals. This ruling violates well-established precedents concerning this court's equitable discretion and needlessly injects chaos and uncertainty into the upcoming midterm elections. Justice Ketanji Brown Jackson wrote in an opinion, it also lets another shoe drop in the Kafka-esque nightmare that our precedents have been steadily creating for certain plaintiffs who seek to bring election-related challenges. The Supreme Court's ruling for now overturns a New England appeals court ruling last month that found Trump's order would sow confusion and threaten disenfranchisement, I can say that, of many eligible voters. The appeals court ratified a federal judge's block. In June, District Judge Indira Talwani in Massachusetts issued a summary judgment against the executive order, ruling that the president lacked constitutional authority to order changes in how states and local governments administer elections. The Constitution gives states a primary role in election administration and assigns Congress the ability to set national standards for elections. The president has a more limited role. In August, Talwani blocked a portion of the executive order on mail ballots for all states in a separate case brought by the League of Women Voters and other voting rights groups. The Trump administration asked the Supreme Court to instruct lower courts to lift that block on Trump's order as well, but the justices did not address the matter. Groups that are suing over the executive order argue the administration had violated an injunction by publishing the Postal Service rules. Over the weekend, the groups asked Talwani to issue an order declaring the postal rule had no effect and to bar the administration from taking any further action. Talwani told government lawyers to file responses by Tuesday morning and said they were ignoring the confusion that the publication of the rule will engender. And in business news, Bessent unveils sweeping new Iran sanctions but delays toughest blow. Treasury Secretary Scott Bessent on Monday unveiled a sweeping campaign of financial sanctions and diplomatic pressure designed to sever Iran's remaining links to the global economy. But he declined to say which countries would be targeted or when new penalties on Iran's trading partners would take effect. Dubbed Operation Economic Outcast, the initiative is aimed at closing loopholes in the existing U.S. financial dragnet around Iran, and Bessent said, forcing an endgame in the conflict that President Trump launched in February. Treasury officials said they are adding five sectors of the Iranian economy to their target list. Cryptocurrency used by the Islamic Revolutionary Guard Corps and regime insiders, weapons-related technologies, gold used to stabilize the plummeting Iranian currency, Iran's airlines, and shipping that carries weapons, components, and oil. They also announced sanctions on 60 entities, individuals, and vessels that enable Iran to procure nuclear or missile technology, conduct cyber operations, and sell oil. Bessent said Trump is contacting other world leaders to demand that they support the U.S. in seeking the economic asphyxiation of this regime. He would not identify the leaders contacted or provide a deadline for action. Iran's top trading partners include China, United Arab Emirates, Turkey, and Iraq. The U.S. expects action, Bessent told reporters during a news conference at the Treasury Department in Washington. We do not have infinite patience here. Asked why the U.S. isn't imposing widespread sanctions right away, Bessent said the administration wants to give countries an opportunity to remedy bad behavior. Why would I want to blow up the global financial system, Bessent said. We believe that a warning shot and a level set of expectations is appropriate. Some independent specialists found Monday's announcement underwhelming, especially after days of increasingly bellicose warnings from Trump and Bessent about mounting an economic D-Day against Iran and its commercial partners. In an opinion piece published Sunday in the Financial Times, Bessent wrote that the U.S. had significantly dismantled Iran's military capabilities and weakened its nuclear program, and on Monday would launch the single greatest financial offensive ever marshaled against an adversary. But Bessent left unresolved what many analysts see as a key issue, whether the administration is prepared to take on China 1 month before President Xi Jinping is due in Washington for an official state visit. I think the big question is going to be whether they're willing to do something that crosses the red line of the China trade truce. And if not, you know, this is ultimately not going to be successful, said Matt Swinehart, a former Treasury official who served under presidents of both parties and is now with Rock Greek Global Advisors in Washington. The administration's plan to pressure foreign leaders directly is likely to pay off, he said, but genuine progress will come only if the U.S. penalizes privately owned Chinese oil refineries, known as teapots, and the large Chinese bank that banks that facilitate Beijing's purchases of Iranian oil, Swinehart said. Asked whether Chinese banks would be among those hit with the punishing financial measures, Bessent replied that no one is above the reach of U.S. sanctions. Swinehart said Monday's announcement seemed to be a sign that the administration had all but exhausted its weapons for confronting Iran. It's only now that I think the administration has realized it doesn't have a lot of other options. You do have to wonder why they didn't do this before. Adam Smith, who worked on Iran sanctions in the Obama administration, said Bessent's strategy could be effective. Intense pressure on Iran's financial lifelines ultimately produced the 2015 nuclear deal with the U.S. If even some of what Bessent said comes true, this is a significant increase of pressure. If this goes on, plus the physical blockade, it could actually have an impact, said Smith, now a partner at Gibson Dunn, a global law firm. The question is how other entities view Bessent's warning shot, said Rachel Zimba, an adjunct senior fellow at the Center for New American Security, a bipartisan nonprofit focused on national security. It's not clear to me that their rhetoric matches with the willingness to implement, she said. There aren't a lot of good additional options on more economic pressure on Iran because all of them come with economic or geostrategic costs. Monday was not the first time the Trump administration has said that it was dialing up pressure on Iran. Trump has repeatedly put sanctions on foreign companies involved in the oil trade that represents Iran's principal source of revenue, even as his military campaign against Tehran has flirted with stalemate. During Trump's first term, the U.S. employed what he called a maximum pressure sanctions campaign against the Islamic Republic. And for the past year, long before February's military attack, the administration has carried out Operation Economic Fury in hopes of forcing Iran to submit to American demands to give up its nuclear weapons program. More broadly, some U.S. sanctions against Iran date back to 1979, when the Islamic Republic took U.S. diplomats hostage and held them for 444 days. Over the years, sanctions have become an almost reflexive tool of American power, a way to accomplish foreign policy goals that Washington is unable or unwilling to attempt with military force. But it carries a mixed record of success. Among the 37 sanctions programs administered by Treasury's Office of Foreign Assets Control, the oldest targets Cuba. President Dwight Eisenhower first imposed financial sanctions on the island's communist government in 1960. His successor, John F. Kennedy, broadened them into a full trade embargo. Though its economy is a wreck and its people lack routine access to electricity and other essentials, Cuba today remains under communist rule. In Tehran, Iranian Parliament Speaker Mohammad Bakir Khalibaf on Monday dismissed Washington's threats as big talk and predicted that Iran's trade partners would not comply with U.S. sanctions. Iran's trade partners have also announced to us, both through the media and by sending messages, that they regard these statements as utterly meaningless, Khalibaf said in a Farsi language post on his X account. Before Bessent's news conference, Iranian Deputy Foreign Minister Kazim Garabadadi also mocked the Treasury Secretary's claims that Iran's military capability has been dismantled. You say 100% of military factories destroyed and the nuclear program buried. Yet for the very same Iran, the largest financial offensive in history and the mobilization of all U.S. agencies and authorities have become necessary. Is this a victory or an admission of U.S. defeat? The war has reached a near stalemate in recent weeks, even as a ceasefire agreement expired last week. The hostilities have for months disrupted shipping through the Strait of Hormuz, a key channel through which around 20% of the world's oil moved before the war. And in climate news, Nevada sues over federally mandated reduction in Colorado river water use. Nevada sued the Trump administration Monday over a plan requiring it and two other states to cut Colorado river water use, the first legal challenge to the federal government's attempt to rescue the waterway, which is on the brink of collapse. The state, in its challenge filed in U.S. District Court, said the Interior Department's long-awaited drought management plan would cause devastating environmental, socioeconomic, and health and human safety impacts to southern Nevada and its citizens. The federal plan was developed after the seven states that rely on the river failed to reach a compromise over how to share the pain of mounting water shortages. The move escalates long-running tensions over the dwindling body of water, which supports some 40 million people across the southwestern U.S. and Mexico. Some experts say it could herald a torrent of high-stakes lawsuits among states and the federal government that eventually ends up before the Supreme Court. Yet Nevada officials argue the potential cuts included in the federal plan, which they say could amount to as much as 71% of the state's annual Colorado River allocation, left them with no choice but to sue. The river supplies roughly 90% of water used by Las Vegas and the surrounding region. This isn't about political posturing. Nevada's Republican Governor Joe Lombardo said in a statement, "This is a matter of survival for a community that represents about two-thirds of our state citizens and the lion's share of its economy." Representatives for the Interior Department and the Bureau of Reclamation, which oversees the Colorado River's dams and reservoirs, did not respond to requests for comment. Years of overuse, combined with an unprecedented drought worsened by climate change, have pushed the Colorado River to a crisis point. Bureau of Reclamation data shows the amount of water flowing through the river this year is about 37% of the average amount. Water levels in the river's two biggest reservoirs, Lake Powell and Mead, have fallen to all-time lows. The shortage has created a standoff between states in the upper part of the basin, Colorado, New Mexico, Utah, and Wyoming, where the river originates, and those in the lower basins, Arizona, California, and Nevada, which is home to a majority of the river's users. Interior Department officials say their plan for managing the river, finalized on Friday, will prevent reservoir levels from dropping so low that their dams can no longer produce hydropower. It will require Arizona, California, and Nevada, which draw their water from Powell and Mead, to curb their use by 20%. Yeah, put in some green grass options. But the agency's longer-term framework also raises the possibility of much deeper lower basin cuts if water shortages continue. It does not consider mandatory usage cuts in the upper basin. While the three lower basin states are not happy about the scheduled cuts over the next 2 years, it's year three and beyond that are the issue. Those could be devastating. The lawsuit brought by the state of Nevada, the Colorado River Commission of Nevada, and the Southern Nevada Water Authority alleges that the framework violates the complex set of rules governing the river and fails to consider the economic effects of cutting water deliveries to urban areas. The complaint also notes that Nevada has already implemented stringent water conservation measures. That's what you do when you build a city in the desert, people. Some 99% of Las Vegas's indoor water use is recycled and sent back to the river. Use of Colorado River water is heavily restricted at golf courses and on lawns. This leaves the state with little wiggle room to absorb additional water cuts. The Nevada suit is likely to be the first of many, said Ann Castle, a former chair of the Upper Colorado River Commission and longtime water expert. Arizona, which stands to face the deepest cuts under the federal plan, has amassed a multi-million dollar war chest to prepare for potential litigation. In a recent letter to the Interior Department, the state's top water official offered a list of objections to the agency's approach. While litigation between lower basin states and the federal government was expected, Kenny said a lawsuit between multiple states would be the worst-case scenario. An interstate suit would go directly before the Supreme Court and could result in a binding decree that upends more than a century of water negotiations. In an immigration news, Trump administration proposes a $103,000 fee for H-1B visas after legal setback. The Trump administration plans to charge employers seeking skilled foreign workers through the H-1B visa program $103,265 fee, a proposed regulation posted on Monday. Revenue from the fee would be used to run the legal immigration system, including funding for federal immigration courts and U.S. Immigration and Customs Enforcement. Donald Trump's administration argues that the H-1B program has been used to take jobs away from Americans and that the current system fails to prioritize the most exceptional foreign workers. Trump tried to implement a similar $100,000 fee last year through a presidential proclamation, but it was invalidated by a federal court in June. The H-1B program, created by Congress in 1990, provides employers with visas for 65,000 skilled foreign workers annually, with another 20,000 visas available for workers with advanced degrees from U.S. universities. The proposed regulation contends the new fee would make employers less likely to hire an H-1B worker over a qualified and highly skilled American. The regulation cites a working paper in the National Bureau of Economic Research that found H-1B workers made, on average, 15% less than American counterparts. In the June ruling against the fee, U.S. District Judge Leo Sorokin of Massachusetts said the president unilaterally imposed an illegal tax, bypassing Congress, and failed to consider the impact of his actions on sectors experiencing labor shortages that rely on the H-1B program to hire physicians, nurses, and teachers. The Trump administration appealed the ruling to the U.S. Court of Appeals for the First Circuit and requested it be paused pending the appeal, but the request was denied in late July. The new proposed regulation, set to formally publish in the Federal Register on Tuesday, seeks to carve a different legal path for proposing to use the fees to offset the cost of running the immigration system. It exempts some groups, such as most U.S. colleges, universities, and nonprofit hospitals affiliated with academic institutions. But unlike last year's proposal, it would apply to many people who already reside in the U.S., not just those submitting petitions from abroad. This makes it much broader. The proposed rule would restrict a major pathway for foreign guest workers that is widely used by Silicon Valley tech companies, among other businesses. Industry critics say that the fee would diminish the U.S. competitive edge against China, India, and other countries in a variety of research and tech industries, as well as harm a number of industries that depend on foreign professionals. I'm thinking a lot of those Silicon Valley, those probably could afford this. And in world news, Trump's trade war with Canada has Carney facing his biggest test yet. Canadian Prime Minister Mark Carney has presented himself as the voice of the world's middle powers against the bullying of President Trump. In an era of great power rivalry, he told leaders in Davos, Switzerland this year, defending national sovereignty would require the ability to withstand pressure. Now Trump is putting the Carney doctrine to its biggest test yet. As trade negotiations between Washington and Ottawa collapsed, the U.S. administration announced 50% tariffs on $20 billion worth of Canadian goods, from hockey sticks to whiskey. Carney responded with a pledge to match the levies dollar for dollar. "You're at war when you're attacked, and we got attacked," he told Canadians on Saturday. I don't know why Trump is messing with Canada. "We're going to hit back." The leaders of other longtime U.S. partners, including Britain and the European Union, have scrambled in the face of Trump's tariff threats to cut deals. Instead, Carney is now making a rare show of open defiance as the president deals with multiple challenges: rising consumer prices, a stalemated war against Iran, and fast approaching midterm elections in which Republicans are expected to take a drubbing. Carney is signaling to Washington that the old assumption that Canada is a country that will accommodate, that will go along to get along, is no longer true, said Fenn Hampson, a professor of international affairs at Carleton University in Ottawa. He said the Trump team mistook good manners for meekness. You know, because Carney's very polite and professional, they thought that he would be a pushover. In Carney's latest remarks, the frustration of dealing with these guys was palpable, Hampson said. Carney said last week his government was ending trade negotiations with the Trump administration rather than accepting a mounting list of concessions. He has urged other world leaders to join him in a united front against U.S. economic coercion. They're watching to see what happens next. Former Italian Prime Minister Paolo Gentiloni shared a video of Carney's address. "Here is a speech I would like to hear in Europe," he wrote. Now Carney will be expected to follow through. The former

thug, to put it bluntly, so that puts the prime minister in a very strong position, Hampson said. When the pain hits, people may begin to feel differently, but right now it's Team Canada across the board. Candace Lang, president of the Canadian Chamber of Commerce, said people are worried and frustrated, yes, but they're also incredibly motivated. Canadians have spent more than a year waking up to tariff threats, challenging deadlines, and uncertainty about a relationship we had spent decades counting on like clockwork. The government is preparing to provide tariff relief, and chambers of commerce are planning protective measures for businesses. And in well-being news, I'm a gastroenterologist. Here are five signs that mean you should go to the ER. Every now and then I feel sick to my stomach, but I'm not sure how sick is enough to go to the ER. What should I do? Many patients call their physician's offices overnight to get a gut check on a worrisome symptom, and they leave with the same answer. When in doubt, just go to the emergency room. It's rarely the answer someone wants to get. If they're calling instead of already driving over, it's often because they're hoping to hear reassurance that they don't need to go to the hospital at 2 a.m. Okay, so while not meant as individualized medical advice, here are a few warning signs, some surprising, that your abdominal pain may need urgent attention. Pain that's worse when you cough. If your belly pain feels worse when you cough, jump. Or if you're in a car and you roll over a bump, then that may signal an emergency condition called peritonitis. Peritonitis refers to inflammation of the lining of your abdominal cavity, the space between your chest cavity where abdominal organs hang out together. That space becomes inflamed if something bursts open, a perforated bowel, appendix, or a cyst. To help make the diagnosis, a physician may order imaging studies or check for rebound tenderness. Pain that's worse not when they press down on your abdomen, but when they release pressure. If a doctor confirms you have peritonitis, it could mean you'll need surgery. So don't wait to get evaluated if this sounds like you. You stop farting. Okay, that's gross. This is no laughing matter. If you're experiencing abdominal pain and haven't been having bowel movements or pausing flatus, which is it could be a sign of a bowel obstruction. That's an emergency. Depending on the obstruction's location, you may also experience severe vomiting and feel like you can't keep any food or liquid down, which alone is an important reason to go to the ER. Fever and yellowing of the skin or eyes. Abdominal pain, especially on the right side of your body, accompanied by fever, is already a problem. It could be a sign of appendicitis or other intestinal infections. So remember, right side is appendix. But you should also watch out for this symptom. Yellowing of the skin, which medical professionals call jaundice, or yellowing of the whites of the eyes. This could mean you have an infection of the bile duct. Bile duct infections sometimes caused by a blockage or emergencies, and we must act on them fast. Okay. Stool that's black and shiny like your smartphone. When we think of blood, we picture shiny and red, but that's not always the case. Black stool can also be a sign of blood. When blood mixes with our stomach acid, it can turn black and tarry. And no, really, really dark brown stool, isn't it? I usually ask my patients if it was black, like the color of their smartphone screens, and if you're throwing up, that mixture of acid and blood can look like coffee grounds. If that describes what you're seeing, you may need an emergency procedure esophagogastroduodenoscopy. Oh my gosh, that's the biggest word. Or EGD, to find and treat the source of the bleeding. Dizziness or feeling like you're going to faint. Anytime you have abdominal pain and dizziness, it's an emergency until proven otherwise. That's because it could be a sign of internal bleeding leading to low blood pressure. And that the average person survives a ruptured abdominal aortic aneurysm less than 50% of the time, even with immediate surgery. What most patients don't know is that we're supposed to screen for abdominal aortic aneurysms in all men ages 65 to 75 who have ever smoked cigarettes. While some people who have them may notice a pulsating mass in their abdomen, these aneurysms are often totally asymptomatic for years until they burst. That's why anyone who suddenly feels dizzy and feels pain in their belly, even without seeing blood in the toilet, should get help fast. That's all exciting news, right? And in food news, why we should stop eating lettuce, cyclospora or not. Okie doke. Cyclospora, a parasite spread through human feces, is the culprit, and it probably arrived on your table via lettuce. We don't know all the details of the outbreak, the largest ever tracked in the U.S., but the odds are very high that the now recalled

0: called Taylor Farms Iceberg Lettuce from Mexico is a source for many of the illnesses. This isn't surprising. Leafy greens are responsible for more illnesses than any other food category, according to the Center for Disease Control and Prevention. A 2024 analysis found that lettuce was a source of something like 1.7 million cases of foodborne illnesses per year, and the economic cost was $3.7 billion. Lettuce and other vegetables that are generally eaten raw top the charts here, primarily because most pathogens that make us sick don't survive cooking. It's certainly possible that your collard greens are contaminated too, but once you braise them with a smoked ham hock and a little vinegar, you'd never know it. Aiding and abetting foodborne illnesses may be lettuce's biggest offense, but it doesn't have much else going for it either, and there's a reasonably strong case that we would be better off without it. As you probably surmise by now, I'm going to make that case. Let's start with nutrition. Americans eat about 14 grams of lettuce per day. The good news is that's only a few calories, but it's not much else either, mostly because lettuce is 95% water. Think about that for a second. Only 5% of your lettuce is what you think of as lettuce. Every time a head gets picked, trimmed, packed, stocked on a shelf, or put in your grocery cart, only 1/20th of that weight is actual food. Lettuce is just a vehicle for transferring refrigerated water from farm to table. If you're thinking that all vegetables are mostly water, you're right. And some other salad vegetables aren't that much different from lettuce. Cucumbers, celery, and radishes are right up there. And if you're eating them for hydration, that stuff out of the tap is way less resource intensive. But look at broccoli, for example. It's 90% water, which doesn't sound all that different from 95%, but it means there's twice as much vegetable in that vegetable. All that water doesn't leave much room for nutrition. Your daily 14 grams of lettuce has 1/4 of a gram of fiber, a bit of your daily potassium, and a few smidgens of other minerals and vitamins. The biggest win is probably 9% of vitamin A, something most Americans get plenty of in their meals. I use nutrition numbers for romaine. This doesn't mean it's impossible for lettuce to provide a meaningful amount of some nutrients. You just have to eat a lot of it. While 14 grams is the average consumption, some people obviously eat much more. Even so, I'm going to go out on a limb and predict that if we stopped eating lettuce altogether, there would be no public health crisis. There might even be a benefit, because if we're going to talk about nutrition, we have to talk about what goes along with your lettuce. Croutons, deep fried halloumi, those dried crunchy noodle things. When the name of the dish has salad in it, you're likely considered healthful, no matter how much not-so-healthful stuff it has on it. If the lettuce gives you carte blanche to eat high-calorie, low-nutrient accoutrement, that has to factor into the math. Of course, some salads have beans, tomatoes, beets, carrots, broccoli, and other nutrient-dense components, in which case, just make a salad without the lettuce. And that's just the lettuce that gets eaten. The Agriculture Department estimates that we waste as much lettuce as we eat. Roughly, we eat 3 billion pounds and we toss 3 billion pounds every year. So on one side of the ledger, we have 1.7 million annual cases of food poisoning, 3.7 billion and 3 billion pounds of rotting lettuce. On the other, we have basically an excuse to kid yourself into eating blue cheese dressing. That's great. In extreme weather news, a woman and her 2-year-old daughter are killed by lightning in Florida. Two people were killed by lightning Sunday afternoon in Margate, Florida. The victims, a 31-year-old woman and her 2-year-old daughter, were struck while on a neighborhood sidewalk. The strike occurred at 2:25 p.m. on Northwest 1st Street in the Broward County City Midway between Miami and West Palm Beach. Both victims were transported to a local hospital where they were pronounced dead. Widespread severe weather was not present. Instead, typical afternoon sea breeze storms formed along both of Florida's coast. Data from the National Lightning Detection Network counted 23,812 cloud-to-ground strikes in a 24-hour period. The greatest strike density accompanied storms along the Space and Treasure Coast, including near Margate, where a bullseye of flash density was observed with between 30 and 40 strikes per square mile. Sunday's episode marks the third and fourth lightning deaths in Florida this year. Florida is the most lightning vulnerable state in the nation and averages 7 lightning fatalities annually. An 18-year-old man was killed in Santa Rosa County, Florida on May 31st while kayaking, and a 50-year-old man was struck and killed on Fort Myers Beach on July 3rd. Men are struck and killed more than 4 times as often as women. That's crazy. July and August are the peak time for lightning strike casualties. That's when the greatest number of people are outside and lightning activity is reaching a crescendo. The United States has seen 12 lightning fatalities so far this year. The vast majority of lightning strike victims survive. Most who don't suffer cardiac arrest or stop breathing. Most victims can be revived by immediate CPR. Strike victims do not hold a charge and are safe to touch. First aid should be administered immediately. In many cases, people are struck and killed even when it's not raining. Lightning bolts can leap up to 10 miles from a parent thunderstorm, and often the more errant, farther venturing bolts carry more charge. If you can hear thunder, you're close enough to be struck by lightning. And a bison ran free in a small town, and then came the effort to get it home. The iconic beast stepped past a broken fence on his farm Monday morning and roamed out into the wilds of western Loudoun County, a suburb 50 miles from D.C., better known for having the country's highest concentration of data centers than for being a place where buffalo roam. The escape of the 1,500-pound bison from a local farm prompted a flurry of calls to the local sheriff's office around 7 a.m. and brought out a crew of deputies and three animal service officers specially trained in large animal rescues, one carrying a tranquilizer just in case. It also created a stir on social media after a resident who lives south of the small town of Percyville, posted a photo on Facebook. It showed the huge creature sitting on a grassy spot near a log on her land. The message read, "This bison is on our property. If you know to whom he may belong, please message me." One woman commented, "We paid all that money to go to Yellowstone when we could have just driven close to home." At Yellowstone National Park, a bison attacked a 65-year-old man and flung him into the air last month, marking the park's second bison attack in recent weeks. A video of the incident showed the man taking photos of the bison as it was lying on the ground near a busy campground when it suddenly stood and charged him. In Loudoun, animal services officials reminded the public to keep their distance. Law enforcement vehicles followed close behind as the bison trudged along, keeping any onlookers from coming too close as the animal walked and grazed occasionally. They may look like furry cows, but they're definitely not. Bison are the wild cousins of cows. On social media, the bison's excursion generated plenty of comments. Stively's unit posted on its Facebook page, "You might have noticed an interesting parade down our gravel roads in western Loudoun today. Our humane law enforcement team got the call that a bison was loose and creating his own version of a farm tour through the neighborhood." One resident posted that his daughter called him and said, "Dad, there's a million cops outside and a bison." Stively first learned of the escape when she arrived at her office just after 9 a.m. One of her employees called her over to the desk. "What you got?" she asked. "We have a bison." "Where? What's it doing?" "Just walking around," he said. It wasn't a typical call. Her department mostly deals with cats and dogs and things that can go in a small carrier, not something that needs a double-wide trailer to be transported. No one on her staff was immediately sure who the beast belonged to. The county maintains a database linking livestock to their owners, but the escaped bison and his human weren't listed. Stively said area residents told dispatchers that the bison lives at a farm down the road, but weren't sure exactly which one, so one of her staffers went door to door. Farmers don't need a special permit to raise bison in the county, just enough space. Stively said less than half a dozen farmers in the county raise them. As the bison roamed, the rescuers followed, and they just drove slowly behind him to keep him going in the right direction. He was just out poking around, eating grass. He didn't feel he was in anyone's emergency. 6 hours later, officials found the owner, thanks in part to tips from area residents and other livestock owners, and were able to help guide the bison back to where he had started his day. It had roamed about 2 miles from home. The officers escorted the bison down the final stretch of road, Stively said, and herded him onto his property. And fast-moving wildfire forces thousands of evacuations near Reno, Nevada. A fast-moving wildfire burning with high intensity near Reno has forced thousands of residents to evacuate and injured at least 7 people, with strong, unpredictable winds complicating firefighting efforts. The blaze was caused by human activity. The Hawk Fire was first reported Saturday morning and quickly was fueled by red flag wind conditions. It spread to about 15,000 acres in about a day. As of Monday afternoon, fire crews had gained an upper hand, bringing containment from 0 to 27%. Officials were also able to considerably reduce evacuations, dropping orders and warnings that had affected nearly 90,000 people. As of Monday, 23,000 residents were under go now orders and 40 under warnings. Officials said flames have destroyed 32 houses, particularly in the North Valley suburbs and in some canyons, but the full scale of damage is not yet known. Reno City Council member Devin Reese said several city employees lost their homes, as did a first responder. The fire is primarily burning in mountainous and rural terrain with extremely dry brush and trees, but it has been threatening the northwest part of Reno, which is heavily residential. And in health news, FDA approves a new blood test to detect signs of Alzheimer's. The Food and Drug Administration has approved a new blood test for Alzheimer's that can detect a presence in the brain of amyloid plaque, which has been considered a key indicator of the disease. The test is not meant for routine screening, but can be pivotal for a diagnosis when cognitive problems are causing doctors to suspect Alzheimer's. Roche, the test manufacturer, announced the FDA's decision Monday. The test was developed in collaboration with Eli Lilly. The FDA approved the first Alzheimer's blood test in 2025. That test, sold by Fujirebio, measures two proteins. Roche said its test is the first to measure a single protein, which serves as a biomarker for amyloid. Blood tests are less intrusive at verifying amyloid than PET scans, and cerebrospinal fluid draws. There we go. Roche said in a news conference that a blood test will be easier to assess for patients visiting with their primary care doctors rather than a specialist. The relative ease of the test will help patients and their families rule Alzheimer's in or out at an earlier stage, the company said. And nearly 40,000 eye drop bottles are recalled over potential contamination. Nearly 40,000 bottles of drops for itchy and dry eyes were recalled beginning last month because of potential contamination, according to the Food and Drug Administration. The voluntary recall of Clear Eyes Maximum Itchy Eye Relief fluid 0.5 fluid ounce bottles began July 29th and was issued by Prestige Consumer Healthcare, which is the parent company of Clear Eyes, because of a lack of assurance of sterility. The recall was due to a potential for contamination identified during the manufacturing process. We initiated this voluntary recall out of an abundance of caution and our commitment to providing consumers with safe, high-quality products. The FDA has listed the recall as Class 2, which means the use or exposure to a product may cause temporary or medically reversible health issues. Oh. The expiration date of the recall drops is September 30th, 2027. And the U.S. withdraws from military exercises with South Korea set for next month. The United States will not join South Korea in a large-scale amphibious landing exercise next month because of demands in the Middle East, the South Korean military said Monday, raising further questions about the sustainability of U.S. military commitments in Asia as the Iran war strains resources. The U.S. Marine Corps informed its South Korean counterparts in June that in light of the situation in the Middle East, the U.S. wouldn't participate in the Sang-yong or Twin Dragon exercises carried out every 2 years, said Han Sung-hyun, a South Korean Marine Corps spokesman, at a news brief on Monday. He said the two countries are discussing the eventual resumption of the exercises. The U.S. Marine Corps did not immediately respond to requests for comment. The announcement comes after the aircraft carrier USS George Washington departed its home base in the Pacific Ocean and arrived in the Arabian Sea to replace the USS Abraham Lincoln. Earlier this month, Trump said he directed the Pentagon to substantially reduce joint military exercises with South Korea, citing costs and his very good relationship with North Korean leader Kim Jong-un. Trump said such exercises sent a totally inappropriate and hostile signal to North Korea, which he said has been unthreatening and respectful during his tenure. Okie dokie. And Trump moves to reshape White House's South Lawn. Okay, President Trump has begun a larger project to redo the White House's lawn, seeking to bring its slope flush with his new helipad. Construction crews, which have been working around the clock to complete the helipad project before President Xi Jinping's planned state visit next month, have torn up much of the White House's South Lawn and are working to raise its level, according to photographs of the site and two people who spoke on the condition of anonymity. A White House official said Monday afternoon that the heel pad project would involve adjusting the slope of the lawn around the site. The lawn will gently be reshaped to meet the new helipad. Trump's work on the helipad, the lawn, and the ballroom are part of his broader effort to remake the physical grounds of the White House, a project that involves at least $900 million in new spending. Woo! And Trump's school voucher program could become a public school cash machine. Forget student fun runs, PTA bake sales, and Saturday morning car washes. The future of public school fundraising may soon look more like a payroll deduction or perhaps door-to-door campaigns each tax season asking filers to earmark donations to support nearby public schools. When President Trump's tax overhaul, known as the One Big Beautiful Bill last year, created the first national school voucher-style program to help families pay for private schools or homeschool costs, it allowed public schools to benefit as well. According to U.S. Treasury guidelines released in June, the program allows specific nonprofits to collect donations that people direct from their federal taxes for a vast array of public school costs, such as transportation or tutoring. Sarah Hazel, president of the Denver Public School Foundation, the fundraising arm for Colorado's largest school district, is among a small but growing number of district leaders who have said they plan to take advantage of the financial opportunity. She said she plans to tell potential donors, do you want that money going to the IRS or going to local kids? The program doesn't officially start until the new year, but its resemblance to private school vouchers has inspired opponents of school choice to line up against it. Still, supporters and even cautious critics say the Republican-backed initiative could mean a financial boon for public schools. The program works like this. Taxpayers can contribute up to $1,700 to what's known as a scholarship-granting organization and receive a credit on their federal income tax. It's a dollar-for-dollar credit, meaning every pledged dollar reduces what an individual owes to the Internal Revenue Service by the same amount. These new intermediaries could be formed by an array of nonprofits, including public school foundations, with approval from their state. The scholarship-granting organization would then pass on the money to private school and homeschool applicants in the form of scholarships or to school districts so they could cover certain services for student applicants. Marguerite Rosa, a school finance expert, has advised school districts, many of which have bandaged their slashed budgets by shuttering campuses or issuing pink slips, that they can't afford to ignore this new source of funding. Anytime there's an available revenue source, generally, we don't see districts saying no thank you, said Rosa, director of the Edenomics Lab at Georgetown University. States must opt on into the program, and so far 30 states have done so. Now it's up to individual school district leaders in those states to decide if they want to try to tap into the money. School finance experts suggest the scholarships could help districts access funding comparable to 3% of their entire budget. But tapping into this unexpected avenue or revenue risks political backlash and logistical headaches. Governors and superintendents may face fierce resistance from teachers unions, which in many states have portrayed the new program as a Trojan horse for the expansion of vouchers in education, because it also allows money to be funneled to families to pay for private school. Some opponents also raised concern about creating a new funding system that could favor school districts with a ready pool of wealthy donors over those in low-income communities where few residents may owe enough in federal taxes to contribute to the scholarships. In low-income areas, you're going to find it's not easy for school districts to raise this money. He said he worried that the inclusion of public school districts in the legislation was little more than a ploy, a shrewd political strategy to further school choice in states, otherwise unlikely to support it. It was designed to make the case that this program can support the public sector in order to win support in blue states, Tosh said. The mechanics of the tax credit scholarships represent a dramatic departure from how the federal government supports schools. The money for the scholarship never flows through federal Department of Education coffers, entirely bypassing Congress and its spending decisions. Treasury regulators will soon issue formal rules to set additional guardrails for the program, but the law suggests the scholarships could be used to cover an expansive list of expenses that public schools often struggle to fund, including costs such as field trips, textbooks, or support services. And in national news, Ken Paxton unveils anti-data center plan as GOP voter anger mounts in Texas. Texas Attorney General Ken Paxton released a data center plan Monday that included proposing federal legislation to block their use of Chinese technology and holding centers criminally liable if they power AI chatbots that undermine child safety. Texans deserve a fighter to lead and represent them as we address the growing presence of data centers in Texas and stop their negative impact on our neighborhoods. Paxton said in a statement that avoided calling for a moratorium on the massive projects that have become increasingly unpopular among rural conservatives. This plan will ensure that happens while putting Texas first, protecting our culture and land, and safeguarding our families and communities, Paxton said. My plan will also work to ensure that data centers are not utilized to power AI platforms that endanger our children. Paxton, a controversial MAGA populist who won his primary runoff despite national Republicans spending millions of dollars to support incumbent Senator John Cornyn, is locked in a competitive race with Democratic State Rep. James Tallarico. Many polls show them tied. Cook Political Report rated the race a toss-up last week. Tallarico, who has called for tighter regulations on data centers but not a moratorium, responded to Paxton's plan Monday by noting, Paxton has taken nearly $500,000 from the data center industry, voted to flood Texas with data centers by giving them billions in tax handouts, and has refused to use his power as attorney general to respond to Texans' request to block data center development in their communities. He noted that Paxton's campaign post about the plan featured a graphic that X flagged as made with AI. He's scared his ties to big data center companies will lose him the election, so he's making a sad attempt to reverse course by releasing a plan he literally used AI to make, Tallarico said. But Madison Kersey, Paxton's campaign spokeswoman said the data center plan came from the attorney general, not AI. She said that Paxton spent months crafting a plan with input from local communities, state leaders, and policy analysts that's centered around putting Texas first in the AI race. Searcy dismissed the poor attempt by James Tallarico's team to distract from the $11 million he took from people with data center interests. Data centers have clearly angered voters, particularly in reliably red rural areas, and Republicans are starting to respond in Texas and nationwide. Paxton's four-point plan includes an endorsement of Governor Greg Abbott's data center plan announced earlier this month that paused new centers until companies agree to electricity, water, and other development limits. Donald Trump criticized the governor's plan, warning that Texas communities could miss out on development and jobs, but the governor running for re-election against a Democrat who has polled within a point of the three-term incumbent, in part due to data center anger among conservatives, defended the restrictions as necessary guardrails, noting how many companies have already agreed to comply. Paxton has yet to take action on his data center plan, but he's been a trendsetter in GOP technology regulation, including seeking to protect children from perceived harms. As Attorney General, Paxton sued or investigated several social media companies due to concerns they harmed children or violated privacy. He also enforced several Texas technology laws that became blueprints for other states, including those requiring smartphone app stores and adult content websites to verify users' age and block minors. Brendan Steinhauser, a Texas GOP strategist and CEO of the Alliance for Secure AI, a nonprofit focused on educating the public, said Paxton's plan helps him politically, but the chatbot part might be a bit difficult to figure out technically. Concerns about AI's impact on the economy and society and general mistrust of big tech has been unifying people across the state in opposition to data center construction. You go to very progressive downtown Austin, and they're saying similar things to rural Fayette County, he said. This explains, he said, the wave of Republicans turning against data center construction and the tech industry in general. They're telling big tech, it's your fault. They're going to cut bait. Adam Thierer at the R Street Institute, a think tank that promotes limited government, criticized Paxton's track record of pushing expansive government intervention in technology. But Thierer said Paxton is going one step further with a proposal to hold data center companies criminally liable if they power AI that harms children. He called it really, really radical stuff and said the proposal would be like holding companies that make ink criminally liable for what people write with it. A lot of politicians are playing a game of one-upmanship to see who can propose the craziest ideas. Some of the crazy ideas might stick. And the Illinois officer convicted in Sonia Massey killing has died, his lawyer said. Sean Grayson, the former Illinois sheriff's deputy convicted of fatally shooting Sonia Massey in her home in 2024, which made big headlines, has died 6 months into his 20-year maximum sentence for second-degree murder. Daniel Fultz, who represented Grayson in the Massey case, told the Associated Press that his client died Sunday and did not share his cause of death. Grayson had been diagnosed with colon cancer before Massey's death, according to a copy of his application for early medical release. The Illinois Department of Corrections did not immediately respond to a request for comment. Grayson, who is white, shot Massey, a 36-year-old black woman, after she had called 911 to report a prowler outside her home in Springfield, Illinois, on July 6th of 2024. Body camera footage of the shooting showed Grayson and another deputy speaking to Massey in her home as she heated a pot of water on the stove. Grayson asked her to take the pot off the burner, and as she did so, he backed away and said he was moving to avoid your hot, steaming water. Massey replied, "I rebuke you in the name of Jesus." According to the footage, Grayson, who was some distance from Massey, drew his gun and threatened to shoot her as she moved the pot of water. Massey apologized and ducked for cover. He approached Massey and fired his gun three times, hitting her once in the face. Grayson later said he believed Massey was making a threat to kill him. An autopsy found Massey, who had two teenage children, died of a gunshot wound to her head. Her killing drew widespread condemnation and prompted protests across the country. And I always have to end with silly jokes, so here it comes. Here's some good September jokes. What is a tree's least favorite month? September. Awful. What do you call a cold day in September? September. What comes at the end of September? The letter R. What do the leaves say before they hibernate? Rake me up when September ends. Mm-hmm. And let's see. What is a snake's favorite subject? History. And what is a wizard's favorite subject? Spelling. Oh, yeah. They're so bad. They're good. Hope you all have a wonderful week, and I will be back next week. Take care.
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Welcome to the reading of the New York Times for Monday, August 24th, 2026. As a reminder, Radio Eye is a reading service intended for people who are blind or have other disabilities that make it difficult to read printed material. Your reader for today is Mary Fullington. We'll start today's reading with the Merriam-Webster word of the day, which is expeditious. Expeditious is an adjective, spelled E-X-P-E-D-I-T-I-O-U-S. Expeditious is a formal word that is used to describe someone acting in a quick and efficient way, or something done in such a manner. Here's an example. Both sides hoped for an expeditious resolution of the dispute. The Merriam-Webster word of the day is expeditious. Now we will read the front page headlines from today's print edition of the New York Times. Iran warns Gulf states against joining Trump's economic war or else. Iran's new hardline national security advisor, Mohsen Rezai, vowed to prevent, quote, a single drop of oil from leaving the region. A city mobilizes against a stubborn health threat, mosquitoes. The city of Belém in northern Brazil was overwhelmed by an outbreak of dengue 2 years ago. An all-out municipal effort has reduced cases and may offer lessons to American cities. The data center backlash bursts into the midterms. With opposition to the center's mounting, many Democrats and a growing number of Republicans are campaigning against them. A county got rich from data centers. Some question, at what cost? Loudoun County, Virginia, hosts more than 250 data centers that bring in huge tax revenues. But some officials and residents worry the county has become too dependent on that cash. First article, Iran warns Gulf states against joining Trump's economic war, or else. Iran's new hardline national security advisor, Mohsen Rezai, vowed to prevent, quote, a single drop of oil from leaving the region. By Erica Solomon. President Trump has warned that economic D-Day is coming for Iran. This weekend, Tehran promised to fight back, threatening any nation that helps the United States. Iran's new security chief, Mohsen Rezai, on Saturday vowed to strike the interests of oil-rich neighbors if they joined U.S. efforts to further isolate Iran, whose economy is already in freefall. He warned that Tehran would seek to prevent, quote, even a single drop of oil from leaving the region. Quote, any country that becomes a partner in creating economic restrictions against us will be regarded by us as an enemy, he said in an interview with Iran's state broadcaster. Mr. Rezai is a political hardliner and former head of the Revolutionary Guards. The interview offered his first extensive comments since taking up his new post 2 weeks ago and struck an aggressive tone in line with Iran's increasingly uncompromising regional strategy. At one point, he asked whether Iran should pursue building a nuclear bomb, which Tehran has previously insisted it has no intention of doing. Iran's new leaders, who replaced comparatively more cautious figures killed by the U.S. and Israeli bombardment this year, are, quote, changing the deterrence equation from purely defensive measures to an offensive approach in all spheres, including the economy, said Mohammad Ghadiri,
a Tehran-based foreign affairs expert. Quote, Tehran is seeking to impose greater costs on the United States and its allies, Mr. Ghadiri said. This conveys the message that the cost of continuing hostility toward Iran will have far more extensive consequences for Washington and its allies than in the past. Though active military hostilities have ebbed, Iran and the United States remain locked in an economic standoff. Mr. Trump, who imposed a naval blockade of Iran, has now threatened, quote, tremendous economic consequences on any nation doing business with Tehran. His Treasury Secretary, Scott Bessent, is expected to announce the U.S. economic plan against Iran on Monday. Iran is continuing to disrupt the global economy by blocking traffic through the Strait of Hormuz, a vital waterway for oil and gas exports from the Persian Gulf. It refuses to relent until a deal is reached with Washington that offers it access to frozen assets and relief from the sanctions Mr. Trump now looks set to try to expand. Oil-producing countries seeking to extricate themselves from the regional showdown have spent billions in recent months to expand pipelines and other infrastructure to keep exports flowing. Saudi Arabia, for instance, reduced its reliance on the strait by pumping much of its oil through a pipeline and loading it onto tankers in the Red Sea. While Iraq has been pumping more oil through pipelines to Turkey or trucking it for export from neighboring Syria. Mr. Rezai said Iran would first seek to negotiate with countries perceived to be joining the U.S. pressure campaign. But if that failed, he said, Iran would move to block oil not only through the strait, quote, but from the Persian Gulf at all. Quote, countries cannot join America in imposing an economic blockade and harm our interests while we continue allowing oil to leave the Persian Gulf, he said, noting that Iran was not currently interfering with oil leaving through other routes, quote, but we will target those routes as well. When the war with the United States and Israel began, Iran quickly moved to expand the confrontation to regional countries that host American bases, targeting neighboring Gulf countries with volleys of drones and missiles. More recently, it launched a deadly strike on a U.S. base in Jordan, and groups allied to Iran are thought to be behind recent attacks that hit energy infrastructure in Saudi Arabia and Egypt. Mr. Rezai's comments signaled that Iran may aim to continue this more aggressive approach even as the Trump administration shifts its focus to the economic realm from the military. Quote, Iran's overall economic isolation has made it more dependent on its neighbors, like the UAE and Iraq, than the other way around. But Rezai's comments are meant to indicate that the fates of the regional countries are also bound with Iran, said Esfandyar Batmanjalidi, who heads the Bourse and Bazaar Foundation, a London-based think tank focused on Iran's economy. Last week, Mr. Bessent warned of, quote, never-before-seen U.S. measures, which some analysts suggest may include imposing sanctions on countries buying Iranian oil or imposing more penalties on financial transactions with Iran. Economic warfare is not new to Iran, which already came under, quote, maximum pressure during the previous Trump administration and has faced some form of U.S. sanctions since the Islamic Republic was founded in 1979. But this time, Iran's economy faces one of its most severe crises yet. Iranian critical infrastructure has been deeply battered by the war. That, in combination with the U.S. blockade, has cut Iran's energy production by 15 to 30%, according to Mahdi Ghadsi, an economist at the Vienna Institute for International Economic Studies. Even before the conflict started, a plunge in the value of the Iranian rial sparked nationwide protests that security forces ultimately quashed by killing thousands of people.
The currency's value has been devalued a further 40% since then. Since the war began, the country has been grappling with soaring food prices and skyrocketing unemployment that have put everyday food items increasingly out of reach for more Iranians. Iran's central bank governor, Abdolnasar Hemati, said last week that Iran's oil exports had fallen to, quote, close to zero. In recent weeks, the government has been trying to find a way to respond to a growing fuel crisis, partly caused by damaged infrastructure and slowed imports under the U.S. maritime blockade. The government is struggling to provide the subsidized gasoline prices Iranians rely on, wary of making changes that could spark unrest. Now, Mr. Trump's threats could increase the economic stranglehold Iran faces from neighbors and critical trading partners. Earlier this week, the United Arab Emirates halted all its trade and financial transactions with Iran, a decision that could hurt Iranian importers' ability to pay for goods through financial services provided by the Emirates. If another critical trade partner, like neighboring Turkey, follows suit, the consequences would be dire, Mr. Ghotsi said. He estimated that inflation in Iran is now at 90%, a level he said had no precedent in Iran's modern history. Quote, "This is an extension and expansion of war until Iran reaches an agreement with the U.S., he said, "and it's going to be worse for Iran than for the regional or global economy." Iran's moderate president, Masoud Pezeshkian, said Sunday that Iran was in a, quote, full-scale economic, military, and security war, adding that his government was trying to find ways to counter the growing economic pressures. Quote, "We have stood firm and are trying to be servants of the people in the face of this unequal war," Mr. Pezeshkian said in a speech. Unlike Iran's hardliners, Mr. Pezeshkian has called for a return to diplomatic negotiations with Washington, arguing that Iran should act while it has a strong strategic hand. In his television interview, Mr. Rezai urged the public to, quote, "launch an economic jihad." Iranians should reduce their reliance on state subsidies and imports, he argued, and increase self-sufficiency through local production. Quote, "Every home can become a launcher in the economic war," he said. "Every neighborhood can become a missile base in the economic war." Next article. A city mobilizes against a stubborn health threat. Mosquitoes. The city of Belém in northern Brazil was overwhelmed by an outbreak of dengue 2 years ago. An all-out municipal effort has reduced cases and may offer lessons to American cities. By Apurva Mandavia. It's been 10 years, but Paulo Gomes still vividly remembers the terror he felt that his wife, Lucerine, would never return from the hospital, that she would die instead of the dengue she contracted from a mosquito bite. Her body racked with fever and excruciating pain. She did come home after 15 days and recovered fully after several more months. But the experience forever changed how Mr. Gomes thought about mosquitoes. Mr. Gomes, now 65, is an eager participant in an aggressive campaign by Belém, the northern Brazilian city where he lives on the edge of a rainforest, to reduce mosquitoes and the health dangers they bring. Municipal workers have counseled him that mosquitoes breed in standing water and thrive in musty, moist places. He fills the swimming pool in the backyard every Friday for his grandchildren who live nearby, but drains it religiously every Sunday after they leave. He and his wife keep their veranda scrupulously clean and uncluttered, just a tricycle in one corner, a hammock in another,
and since last summer, a plastic bucket that is a centerpiece in Belém's multi-pronged strategy against mosquitoes. The size of a small trash can, it offers just the sort of dark, watery cavity a female mosquito might seek to lay eggs. But it contains larvicide, a chemical that kills young mosquitoes, and when she lands inside, she becomes coated with it. When she flies away, she will spread it to other breeding sites, typically within a quarter-mile radius. Last year, Belém distributed 5,000 units in the parts of the city hit hardest by dengue. At the moment, mosquitoes are a bigger menace in Belém and the rest of Brazil than in the United States or Europe, but the warming planet is expanding their range. Most cases of dengue, malaria, and chikungunya in those places were contracted during travel abroad, but locally acquired cases are occurring more frequently. In 2024, the United States recorded nearly 3,800 cases of dengue, more than 100 of them locally acquired. About a third of the patients were hospitalized, and 6 died. Quote, "The climate crisis is a public health crisis," Dr. Alexandra Padilla, Brazil's health minister, said in an interview. Quote, "It's not a coincidence that during its Group of 20 presidency, Brazil championed new initiatives to combat climate-driven diseases like dengue," Dr. Padilla said. Quote, We have a lot to learn and also to teach many regions in the USA about how to face the impact of climate change. Forged by bitter experience, Brazil has embraced new techniques to combat mosquitoes. Most of them are environmentally friendly, including building the world's largest mosquito factory, a facility that produces mosquitoes containing Wolbachia, a bacterium that blocks dengue and other viruses. The Wolbachia-carrying mosquitoes are then released in communities to breed and pass the bacteria to the next generation. Tackling mosquitoes requires more than gee whiz science. Municipal departments will need to beef up their vector control divisions and budgets. Doctors must be trained to recognize and treat the diseases. And the general public will need education on protecting itself. Quote, "It's important for other countries to get ready for the possibility of having more and more cases happening and train all the layers of the society," said Luciano Moriero, the chief executive of Wolbito do Brasil, a joint venture between the nonprofit World Mosquito Program and the Brazilian government. Quote, "It's not just something like the government just goes there and sprays," he said. "It's part of a movement. A city fights back." Locals like to say Belém has only two seasons, one in which it rains every day and one when it rains all day. The city is a gateway to the mighty Amazon, and it is edged by lush, muddy rainforest. Mango trees and their fallen fruit line the streets, luring insects with their sweet, sticky scent. Small puddles of water on the sidewalks, in stacked tires, and in trash cans offer mosquitoes the perfect nurseries to grow millions more of themselves. For decades, Belém residents have been under attack by Aedes aegypti, the type of mosquito that carries dengue, Zika, and chikungunya. So much so that in 2018, a city park installed a large fiberglass statue of the insect. Aedes aegypti is also found in many parts of the United States, including Florida, Texas, and California. Climate change has allowed these mosquitoes to multiply faster, intensifying the threats they carry. In 2024, dengue infected more than 10 million people in Brazil and killed more than 6,000. There might have been even more deaths if doctors in Brazil did not know how to recognize and treat the disease promptly. And Moises Silva, a microbiologist at the Federal University in Pará,
in Belém. Brazil's toll that year was about four times the previous number, and in Belém it was about seven times higher, flooding the city's hospitals and forcing a reckoning. City officials adopted myriad methods in response, from increasing common sense solutions like garbage disposal and treatment of sewage, to collaborating with academic scientists like Dr. Silva. It was Dr. Silva who petitioned the health minister to include Belém in the list of 10 cities that would try out the special larvicide dispensing buckets and to fund training and equipment for city workers. Dr. Silva and his colleagues looked at the distribution of dengue cases across the city. They also factored in data from the city's entomology lab on mosquito larvae and egg traps to gauge the size of the population that season. Based on those two streams of information, they identified the most vulnerable areas, down to the street level, many of them low-income neighborhoods and favelas, that would benefit from the units. Unlike mosquito traps that kill females, the larvicide units, which cost less than $2 each, used the females to spread the chemical to breeding spots that would be hard for humans to find. Dr. Silva said, quote, "We're using the mosquito against the mosquito," he said. "That's the smart thing about the trap." The city also trained the workers to educate residents in the low-income areas on ways to keep mosquitoes at bay, to recognize dengue symptoms, and to head to the hospital at the signs of severe illness. High fever, headache, and vomiting can be mistaken for signs of many other diseases, but dengue also produces intense muscle and joint pain, which earned the disease the moniker, quote, breakbone fever. And may progress to leaky blood vessels and death if left untreated. Quote, "Back in the day, there was a lot of focus in the wealthier area, so the center of the town, and so we spread that out," Igor Normando, Belém's mayor, said in an interview. "Because of these efforts," he said, "mosquito-borne illnesses in the city dropped by 70% last season." Quote, "The success of this program was the result of the fact that we didn't just focus on one specific thing," Mr. Normando said. "We didn't only focus on education and only rubbish collection and only this or that." Door-to-door checks. A core part of Belém's strategy is its community outreach. Of the city's more than 1,000 workers in the health department, about a third are focused on limiting mosquito populations. By contrast, Bay County, Florida, a coastal area of

Workers on door-to-door rounds discovered that one homeowner's grandson had thrown the container away when cleaning, not realizing its purpose. Another family hid the container between two bicycles to prevent their dogs from getting to it. As a shirtless Mr. Gomez tried to stay cool in the unrelenting heat, Elizabeth Reese, the city agent, inspected the bucket in his veranda for mosquito larvae. There were none. Then dumped the water and refilled it. She then added a fresh mesh strip coated with the larvicide, which sticks to the female mosquitoes as they land on the strip to lay eggs. Mr. Gomez said he was fascinated to hear that Baleem was ahead of many American cities in adopting this approach. Quote, "We imagined that this would be something that you would already have, and we always expect these solutions to be coming from the U.S., not for us to be exporting them," he said. Most cities in the United States still rely on aerial or truck spraying to control mosquitoes, dispatching the trucks after dusk and warning citizens to stay indoors. The pesticides can trigger dizziness, nausea, and skin irritation in some people, trigger seizures in some pets, and wipe out beneficial insects like bees and butterflies. Brazil, too, initially relied heavily on spraying, but by the early 2000s, the mosquitoes had begun to show signs of resistance to the chemicals. Cities like Belém now resort to fogging, which produces a fine mist rather than the big droplets from sprays, only during outbreaks. Quote, "We cannot just ban the use of insecticides, but we need to use them in a more rational way," said Dr. Morieri of Wolbito do Brasil. "Ideally, insecticides would become part of a larger strategy to be used mainly during outbreaks," he said. So that's what Brazil is doing. In 2016, amid widespread insecticide resistance, Brazil's health ministry convened experts to brainstorm new solutions, including breeding mosquitoes containing Wolbachia bacteria. Wolbachia is an environmentally harmless solution naturally present in about half of all insects. The technological marvel here was in introducing the bacteria into Aedes aegypti. The approach is now part of the country's mosquito control strategy in 16 cities, but the government plans to expand that number to nearly 80 by the end of next year, Dr. Morieri said. Belém is not yet on the list to release Wolbachia mosquitoes. It may do so after reducing the numbers with other methods first. But for some residents, the city's strategy of distributing larvicide units has already brought back unexpected magic. Felipe Borges, 63, recalled that when Belém sent trucks to fumigate his neighborhood decades ago, the electric blue Amazonian butterflies of his childhood disappeared. But now, he said, there are noticeably fewer mosquitoes in his yard, and yet, quote, the butterflies are back. Next article. The data center backlash bursts into the midterms. With opposition to the centers mounting, many Democrats and a growing number of Republicans are campaigning against them. By Shane Goldmacher. The fight over data centers is suddenly at the epicenter of the midterm elections. One new ad in Texas begins with someone typing into a chatbot, quote, quote, "Why is my electric bill going up?" Another in Ohio blames one of the state's Republican senators for a proliferation of data centers, calling them, quote, a total scam. And in top House battlegrounds in Michigan, Wisconsin, and Pennsylvania, the Democratic challengers are all running ads against the server warehouses powering the artificial intelligence boom. Data centers have become an unlikely fault line in the broader fight over an AI revolution that is remaking the global economy and threatening to disrupt the job market. Now politicians are racing to tap into the backlash, or inoculate themselves, as political strategists in both parties describe the issue as an unusually fast-moving force that is already shaping races for the House, the Senate,
and governors' mansions.

0: quote, "It's very much a bottom-up organic movement," said Anna Greenberg, a veteran Democratic pollster, who said that while people's views on data centers were largely tied to how close they lived to them, the facilities were also becoming symbols of the excesses of Silicon Valley. Quote, "Data centers are a physical manifestation," she said. "Billionaires are building them, and it feeds into all of the big tech skepticism that is there. It's very symbolic of everybody's issues with AI." There are signs that the emerging data center debate is scrambling the usual partisan divisions. So far, Democrats have chiefly been the ones racing to harness voter anger about data centers over rising electricity prices, water use, and mistrust of the tech sector. They aim to punish Republicans for cozying up to industry by approving many of these projects. But in recent weeks, a growing number of Republican candidates have scrambled to shield themselves from any fallout. They have voiced skepticism about data centers, despite President Trump's full-throated cheerleading for the AI industry and fears among party leaders in Washington that blocking construction of the centers could slow the economy and make the United States less competitive against China. Some Republicans are now using data center as an epithet and casting themselves as the real opponents of corporate tax breaks and unfettered construction. Last week, Mike Rogers, the Republican running for Senate in the key swing state of Michigan, said that he supports a one-year moratorium on data center construction. Polls show a revolt brewing against data centers. A Gallup poll conducted in March showed 71% oppose local construction of the centers. And a summer survey from the Annenberg Public Policy Center of the University of Pennsylvania showed that the number of people opposing new data centers in their areas had risen by 12 percentage points since February and March. The fallout has been so swift that in some races, including the governor's contests in Pennsylvania, Wisconsin, and Florida, both Democrats and Republicans are airing television ads about data centers. On Wednesday, a remarkable memo from the National Republican Senatorial Committee warned that data center politics was endangering Senator John Husted of Ohio, a Republican. His challenger, Sherrod Brown, the state's former Democratic senator, has aired millions of dollars of ads calling Mr. Husted, quote, "the face of data centers in Ohio." Quote, "More than any other thing in this race, data centers are the anchor hanging around Husted's neck," the memo said. The one-page document, which was earlier reported by Axios, amounted to a desperate plea for the well-heeled industry to finance an advertising campaign, lest a Husted loss serve as, quote, "a cautionary lesson for politicians elsewhere." Zach McCrary, a Democratic pollster, said that opposing data centers offered Democrats a rare chance to make inroads in rural areas and small towns that are resisting the developments. "It absolutely shakes up the snow globe on the partisan coalitions in a part of the world where Republicans have been dominant," he said. "It's one of the few issues today that does not immediately code as red or blue, left or right." In Florida, Representative Byron Donalds, a Republican nominee for governor, spent more than $2 million on one ad in his primary, vowing to, quote, "protect the state from data centers that jack up utility rates." In the ad, he tried to cast that position as standing with Mr. Trump, whose administration sought to blunt some of the opposition earlier this year by proposing a, quote, "ratepayer production pledge," in which data centers promise not to drive up electricity costs. His Democratic opponent in the fall, David Jolly, said that, quote, "we don't want crime or data centers in our neighborhoods," in one of his first ads of the general election. In a sign of how top-of-mind data centers have become, Mr. Donalds brought up the topic unprompted at an event last week in Naples, Florida. Quote, "Listen, I know people have concerns," he said. "I've seen the polling, but leadership isn't just looking at polling." He then tried to thread the needle between selling the importance of artificial intelligence for the United States' competitive future and addressing boiling anger at local data centers. Quote, I don't want it near your home, just like I don't want it near my home, Mr. Donald said. Mr. Jolly's position is less complicated. In an interview on Thursday, he said Florida should impose a moratorium on data center construction until the full impacts could be studied. The fierceness of the mounting opposition has startled some in the tech sector. Quote, this is a powder keg, warned Chamath Palihapitiya, a public-facing venture capital investor, in a post on X this week, responding to the dire warning in the NRSC memo. He wrote that the AI industry had, quote, failed miserably in doing the basics of selling itself. Political strategists and pollsters in both parties said that voters have linked the facilities to concerns over higher electricity prices, water use, the fate of farmlands, and general fears about the advent of artificial intelligence and big tech. They didn't do a good enough job explaining anything. Ryan James Gudurski, a Republican political strategist and podcaster, said of the industry. In Texas, the Democratic candidate for Senate, James Tallarico, and for Governor, Gina Hinojosa, have held recent events about data centers, accusing their Republican rivals of pocketing data center donations while backing expansions. Quote, Texans are mad, Ms. Hinojosa said in an interview. It is hard to convey what feels like an invasion by data centers with no rules, no laws to protect Texas. They're popping up everywhere. It was her advertisement that featured a chatbot being asked about the cause of rising electricity prices. The answer it provides, blaming Governor Greg Abbott and data centers. Even before that ad, Mr. Abbott, a Republican, had been shifting his stance on data centers. Less than a year ago, Mr. Abbott bragged that Google's $40 billion investment made Texas, quote, the epicenter of AI development, bringing both construction jobs and tax revenues. But this summer, he announced new standards for data centers on water use and electricity and called to end some tax incentives. Earlier this month, he directed the state's utility commission to audit all data centers seeking permits before they could move forward. Quote, data center growth cannot come at the expense of Texans' livelihoods, said Catherine Frazier, a spokeswoman for Mr. Abbott. Mr. Abbott is hardly the only politician pivoting. Governor Josh Shapiro in Pennsylvania, a potential Democratic candidate for president in 2028, had been a booster of AI investments. In June 2025, Mr. Shapiro said he was, quote, proud of Amazon's $20 billion data center investment, bragging it would be the largest private sector investment in the state's history. On Tuesday, Mr. Shapiro signed an executive order imposing what he called the, quote, strictest guardrails in the nation to stop predatory developers. Quote, I've heard loud and clear from the people of Pennsylvania, said Mr. Shapiro, who is up for re-election this year. Now, Mr. Shapiro has started airing a television ad attacking his Republican challenger, Stacey Garrity, as the, quote, number one fan of data centers. Ms. Garrity has her own ad hitting Mr. Shapiro for, quote, data centers in our backyards. But her campaign can afford only a small fraction of the airtime. Another Republican candidate for governor running on data center politics is Representative Tom Tiffany of Wisconsin, who has attacked his Democratic rival as, quote, data center David Crowley. Mr. Crowley narrowly won the nomination over a Democratic socialist, Francesca Hong, who had demanded a data center moratorium. Neither Mr. Crowley nor Mr. Tiffany has called for a moratorium. Mr. Crowley has preferred to let local communities decide with a number of guardrails and restrictions. Mr. Tiffany, who called data centers, quote, exciting new technology just a few months ago, is now calling for a repeal of tax incentives. In Michigan, William Lawrence, a progressive activist, wrote an anti-data center message to win the Democratic nomination in a key Michigan House seat this month, and then immediately made a general election ad targeting Representative Tom Barrett, the Republican incumbent, on the issue. Mr. Barrett campaigned on Tuesday with Speaker Mike Johnson in Michigan, who warned that while community concerns needed to be accounted for, a broad moratorium against data centers is kind of a dangerous prospect right now. The next day, Mr. Barrett began adding a new data center ad of his own, in which he claimed that, quote, "I stood up to my own party and voted against giving your tax dollars to data centers." In an interview, Mr. Lawrence, who supports a moratorium, called the ad outrageous and said voters would not be satisfied with half measures. Data center opposition, he said, was, quote, "number one in terms of intensity in the district." Quote, "It's bringing together three-time Trump voters, anti-vaxxers, environmentalists, independents, non-voters, people who are in our cities, people who are in our rural areas," Mr. Lawrence said. "And it's bringing together all these people because none of us trust big tech to do right by our communities." Next article. A county got rich from data centers. Some question, at what cost? Loudoun County, Virginia, hosts more than 250 data centers that bring in huge tax revenues. But some officials and residents worry the county has become too dependent on that cash. By Cecilia Kang, reporting from Loudoun, Virginia. Over the past 2 years, Virginia's Loudoun County unveiled a sleek $102 million recreation center with multiple pools and hydro massage chairs. It spent $22 million to convert the estate of former President James Monroe into a park, and it opened two new schools with another under construction. While many communities are in fiscal crisis, Loudoun is flush. The source of its riches? Data centers. A convergence of early fiber internet access and fast-track zoning has made Loudoun the data center hub of the world. Amazon, Microsoft, Google, and others have built or are leasing more than 250 warehouses full of computer servers that are powering artificial intelligence and the internet. At least two dozen more are in the pipeline. 2 decades into its experiment, Loudoun has become a case study for the rest of the nation on how to make data centers pay off. Thanks to the proliferation of the warehouses, the quiet bedroom community 30 minutes outside Washington, D.C., has transformed into a tech destination with trophy schools and libraries and freshly tarred roads. Attacks on computer equipment inside the data centers is expected to generate about $1.3 billion in revenue next year, or 40% of the county's total tax revenue. That has allowed the county to cut property taxes for residents who have the highest median income in the country by about 30% over the past decade. Officials across the nation, including in Pennsylvania, West Virginia, and Delaware, have sought the county's economic development staff's guidance and toured its data center alley, seeking to emulate Loudoun's success. Members of the county staff have spoken at conferences and hearings nationwide about its roadmap. But as AI's rise drives the construction of data centers across the country, residents in Loudoun have started pushing back, mirroring a growing national backlash. Officials and residents say the county has become too dependent on the cash inflow. Quote, "It's gone way too far," said Julie Briskman, a member of the Board of Supervisors in charge of the county's land, zoning, and economic policies, who proposed a moratorium on data centers in July. Quote, "We've become addicted to the data centers for their tax revenues, but at what cost? Other residents and county leaders maintain that data centers have been a gold mine that has made Loudoun one of the best places to live. Quote, I call this the great overreaction, said Buddy Reiser, executive director for economic development in Loudoun, adding that data centers occupied just 3% of the land. Loudoun's success monetizing data centers runs counter to a nationwide trend in which communities court the computing sites with huge tax incentives, then experience buyer's remorse as the centers guzzle water and electricity. Data centers typically create few jobs and little revenue for a community. Last month, New York paused data center development for 1 year after an attempt by lawmakers to do so in Maine. In Virginia, state lawmakers recently passed a small tax on data centers based on how much energy they consume. Even before the data center boom, Loudoun was an internet hub. In the early 1990s, the federal government installed fiber internet lines here, making it a magnet for tech companies. AOL made Ashburn in Loudoun its headquarters in 1996. 4 years later, a zoning official made the pivotal decision to categorize data centers as office parks, which require few regulatory approvals for development and construction. That helped fuel a building bonanza. By 2007, the county had 29 data centers. That same year, the county's Board of Supervisors hired Mr. Reiser to market Loudoun to tech companies as part of an economic plan to attract more data centers. At the time, sales tax revenue on computer equipment in data centers, categorized as a business personal property tax, was nominal. Mr. Reiser's successful bid to attract more tech companies fueled a spike in income that reached $1.1 billion last year, up from $150 million a decade earlier. The windfall allowed the Board of Supervisors to reduce residential property taxes every year for the past decade to some of the lowest in the country. The board used the funds to increase budgets for schools, expand fire and emergency services, improve roads and bridges, and reduce tolls. Quote, people understood that the data centers were the reason we were building schools and keeping taxes low and those kinds of things, Mr. Reiser said, adding that the centers have generated about 15,000 jobs. Quote, from the day we started with data centers to today, more than half of the people are new, so they don't remember when we were struggling financially. He said he got frequent calls from economic development offices around the nation wanting to replicate Loudoun's success. Quote, we struck the right balance and we are a model, he said. With a larger budget, $5.4 billion this year, and strong credit that has allowed the county to float big bond projects, Loudoun expanded recreational services. Last year, it opened a 117,000-square-foot exercise and community gathering space. On a recent Monday morning, the Ashburn Recreation and Community Center bustled with older people at one end of the competition-sized pool, waving their arms in a water aerobics class, and children playing in a separate splash pool with slides and sprinklers. Quote, Loudoun is special, said Sana Akbar, 39, a resident for nearly three decades and a frequent user of the recreation center. Her son's school recently installed a new playground. Quote, yes, there are many data centers, and some people say too many. But they've brought many benefits, she added. The public projects create jobs, said David Costello, head of Costello Construction in Columbia, Maryland. He said of the 250 employees on the Ashburn Recreation Center project, 40% were Loudoun residents. Quote, they keep building. It's a perpetual thing, Mr. Costello said. But with 53 million square feet of data centers, the equivalent of 920 football fields of space, land and patience for more of the warehouses are running out. When Greg Perio, 75, bought his home in Sterling in Loudoun County 14 years ago, he said his neighborhood was full of trees and birds. But in 2023, the data center company Vantage began construction nearby, transforming the neighborhood. Now, two gray and blue data centers create noise and pollution about 200 yards from his townhome. He and other neighbors have complained about the diesel generators and gas turbines used to power the facility. Quote, "What is the quality of life for those who don't even want to go outside because of the noise?" he said. A Vantage spokesman said it had built the power plants because the local utility, Dominion Energy, would not give access to the grid, which was promised before construction began. Dominion disputed that claim. Vantage said it had put up more paneling and noise dampening technology to reduce noise from the turbines. Vicki Hugh, a resident of nearby Ashburn, moved to her spacious home with her mother, husband, and daughter in 2005. A greenbelt area of protected forest behind her home, which leads down to a creek, made it a place to retire. Dominion Energy recently told Ms. Hugh, 59, that it planned to put a 185-foot high-voltage electricity tower in her backyard to power new data centers. Quote, "There are no boundaries," Ms. Hugh, a real estate agent, said. A Dominion Energy spokesperson said it was following orders by the state utilities regulator to serve the rising power needs of residents, public services, and businesses, including data centers. Some residents and environmental groups have demanded policy changes that would make it harder for data centers to open, and the county has made some major changes in response. Last year, the Board of Supervisors voted to drastically slow data center construction by ending the zoning policy that considered them office buildings. The decision will not end development, but it will require data center projects for the first time in decades to seek approvals from the public and the board. Last month, Amazon applied to build four data centers, which some board members said they would reject. Hossein Fatih, the founder of CloudHQ, a data center maker and operator that has 15 data centers completed or under construction in Loudoun, is frustrated that the county has been caught in a national political debate. Quote, "If you want to access Netflix, go on Instagram, make sure your email is working or your Uber Eats or Google Maps operates, you can because of data centers," he said. In July, about 100 residents, data center employees, and others attended a contentious town hall meeting to discuss data centers. Some wore light blue t-shirts that said, quote, "I support data centers because I like lower taxes, excellent schools, better job opportunities, and more." Bill Hunda said his company, a civil engineering, landscaping, and surveying firm, had grown because of data centers. Even when federal jobs were cut last year, which affected some of his business, the data center business covered any potential shortfalls in revenue, he said. Other residents said tech companies had become so aggressive they were pushed out. In a luxury residential community called the Regency, a company is trying to buy over 100 homes for more than $4 million each, said Mital Gandhi, 47, a resident and father of two. That's more than double the value of the houses. Quote, "At the end of the day, the data centers aren't going anywhere, so why not create incentives for residents?" he asked, adding that he is trying to persuade neighbors to sell. Make it a win-win. Next article. Why polling chaos could create big problems for American politics. Bad polls, misleading betting odds, surveys meant to shape narratives. Ahead of the midterms in 2028, there is suddenly serious confusion about candidate strength and voter sentiment. By Reed J. Epstein. When Mandela Barnes dropped out of the Wisconsin's governor's race 2 weeks before the Democratic primary, he declared, quote, "It has become very clear who our nominee is going to be." He meant Francesca Hong, who had a commanding lead in polls, not David Crowley, who ended up narrowly winning the nomination. Politicians like Mr. Barnes have relied on public and private surveys of voters' views to guide their decisions for as long as pollsters have sought to measure public opinion. But in this year's midterm contests, misleading polling has shaped campaign narratives, donor behavior, and news coverage like never before. Polls are traditionally used to measure public opinion, not mold it. But this year, several Democratic campaigns have seized on unreliable polls to push the perception that their candidates are surging to try to solidify support, attract donors, and scare off rivals. The rise of prediction markets has also created financial incentives for untrustworthy or even fake political polls at a moment when it has become even more expensive and difficult to conduct high-quality public opinion surveys. Some Republicans, particularly President Trump, have for years pointed to dubious polling to advance their political goals, but the phenomenon has become far more acute in Democratic primaries this year. In recent weeks, questionable surveys have created confusion and warped perceptions of the results of key primaries for the party. In Michigan's primary for Senate, polls fueled a widespread belief that Representative Haley Stevens, a moderate Democrat, was a major underdog to Dr. Abdul El Sayad, a progressive. After she voted on primary day, the first question she faced from reporters was about how Dr. El Sayad built such a large polling lead. She ended up losing by just a percentage point. This concludes the reading of the New York Times for today. Your reader has been Mary Fullington. If you have any questions, comments, or suggestions concerning this program, please feel free to call us at 859-422-6390. Thank you for listening, and now please stay tuned for continued programming on Radio I.
1: To create empty folders instead of uploading files, the agents invented their own codes and schemes using just the names of these empty folders to embed messages and even entire computer programs. Capability 5, Superhuman Search. The agents launched two simultaneous attacks in July, one on OpenAI's own infrastructure and the other on Hugging Faces. Both involved a remorseless willingness to search for and harvest other people's information that had been insecurely leaked on the open web. To attack OpenAI's infrastructure, the agents first found leaked login information on the internet for an unnamed organization. Then they staged a malicious software package inside that organization and tricked Artifactory into installing it, granting the agents full control of Artifactory again. OpenAI runs a version of the Artifactory inside its own systems. The agents discovered that the computer running Artifactory had a recent publicly disclosed operating system vulnerability that they then exploited to gain access to an entire cluster of computers within OpenAI's researching testing environment along with secret credentials. The agents simultaneously targeting Hugging Face, most likely because they thought the popular AI hosting platform might contain private solutions to the challenging cybersecurity tasks they had been given. This is all the time we have for today and concludes the reading of the New York Times for today. Your reader for today has been Julie Shaw. If you have any questions, comments, or suggestions concerning this program, please feel free to call us at area code 859-422-6390. Thank you for listening, and now please stay tuned for the continued programming on Radio I.
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1: Hello, it is Monday, August 24th, 2026. I'll be reading the USA Today newspaper for today. Headline here is No Age Limit on Adventure. At 85, traveling nanas have visited over 50 countries on 7 continents. And there's a photo here of Ellie Hamby and Sandy Hazlip. And they, it looks like they're in a very large balloon flying over a desert. Let's see what this is about. This is a story by Kathleen Wong for USA Today. Ellie Hamby and Sandy Hazlip have seen the northern lights in Finland, sailed down the Amazon River at night, and ridden the Trans-Siberian Railway, and they did it all in their 80s. Hamby and Hazlip are the 85-year-old best friend duo behind the popular TikTok account Around the World at 80, which has over 110,000 followers. Calling themselves the Traveling Nanas, the Texas-based women chronicled their travels around the world as octogenarians, showing how their age doesn't stop them from exploring the further corners of the globe. In fact, their many years of lived experiences and wisdom work in their favor. When you're younger, you think, "Well, now you're 60, I'm just going to stop and not do anything," said Hamby, who is also a photographer. "Life is just beginning at 60, 70, 80, she says. Their travels around the world are documented in a joint memoir, Here We Go, Lessons for Living Fearlessly, from two traveling nanas, which was published in September 2025. Together, the grandmothers have visited over 50 countries on all 7 continents and have no plans to slow down. They're living proof that adventure can come at any age. A friendship forged. In a way, Hamby and Hazlip were fated to become travel buddies. They met on an international trip. That was over 20 years ago during a medical mission to Zambia that Hamby organized and where Hazlip was one of the doctors. If you can go to Zambia and sleep out in a bush in a tent with no running water, no electricity, then you can travel anywhere, Hamby said. About 5 years later, the women grew closer. At the time, Hazlip spent 2 nights a week at Hamby's house because she took a medical director's job at a nearby geriatric clinic. Then Hamby lost her husband in an accident, and she turned to Hazlip, whose own husband had died years ago from illness. They bonded over grief during late nights drinking coffee and talking, or as Hamby put it, one chapter closed and another one opened. It was during one of these chats that Hazlip mentioned that she always wanted to ride the Trans-Siberian Railway, the longest in the world that crosses the expanse of Russia. Hamby didn't hesitate to say yes. The two embarked on their adventure in 2008, even having what they believe was an encounter with the KGB when their empty train car was stopped and a mysterious man interrogated them. They took it in stride, stayed calm, and discovered they were compatible as travel companions. "We weren't sitting there wringing our hands and crying. Actually, it was sort of an adventure," Hazlip said. She added that her career in emergency rooms had helped her stay calm in stressful situations, and the two also benefit from Hamby's experience directing medical missions. Friends point out that they're different from each other, with Hamby saying she's made of spice but balanced by her friends, who is more sugar. They even set aside solo time on their trips, like if Hamby wants to zip line in New Zealand, Hazlip will relax with a cup of coffee. At the end of the day, seeing the world with their best friend has been priceless. "Really, it's been fun to share it together, being the same age and never having a clue that any of this would ever happen," Hamby said. Adventure at any age. Just before 2020, the duo decided to plan their biggest trip yet to celebrate turning 80, travel around the world in 80 days, inspired by Jules Verne's novel Around the World in 80 Days. They had everything booked and ready to go, but COVID-19 pandemic postponed their travels. In January 2023, they finally embarked on their worldwide exploration, hitting all seven continents, including the seven wonders of the world. They visited Portugal, Japan, Easter Island, Antarctica, and more, and they did it all on their own. We did everything ourselves, Hamby said. No travel agents, no one going with us. We carried our own luggage, and we met friends. For seniors, travel is more than just fun. It can support active aging and improve their well-being. Research supports that navigating new places and meeting new people can contribute to positive emotions and higher self-esteem. Their independence and the way they embrace the unknown struck a chord online. Even though the women weren't trying to become viral or famous, people became interested in their story once they started sharing their travels on TikTok. To the women, their age was never a limiting factor. We always say we'd rather fall off the mountain type. Let's start that again. We always say we'd rather fall off the mountaintop than fall out of a bed at a nursing home, provided we have a choice, Hamby said. Keep moving. Once you stop moving, your body shuts down. And they're still on the move, even with four artificial knees and one hip replacement between them, as Hazelip jokes. They're currently returning to each continent for an entire month, taking the time to dive into destinations they didn't spend enough time in. In Asia, they'll hone in on Southeast Asia, such as Bhutan and Laos. It's really about saying yes, Hamby said. Adventure has no age limit. Let's go back to the front page. This is a story right next to the one we just read. Religion crossing political highway. More Democrats tout faith in key red states. This is by Sarah D. Wire for USA Today. Kansas City area pastor Adam Hamilton has preached about morals and ethics for decades. I've called our congregation to look at the community and say, what doesn't look the way it's supposed to look, he said. Hamilton has also taught that people who love Jesus and try to live out our faith should be involved when they see poverty, injustice, and racism. But over the last year and a half, what I found coming out of Washington was an assault on the values that I've preached for the last 36 years. He said. Earlier this month, the Kansas Democrats selected him as their nominee to challenge incumbent Republican Senator Roger Marshall. For years, Republicans have had a lock on those who base their vote on religious preferences and values, and something that has only grown with the rise of the evangelical right. But this year, an unusually high number of Democratic candidates in red states are sharing their faith in an effort to connect with voters in the midterm elections. Many of the campaigns have devolved into arguments about the proper interpretation of theology and scripture, as well as the role of people of faith in the government and that government should play in shaping society. At the root is a debate about what it means to be Christian in America. According to experts, that debate contrasts traditional conservative values, including protecting the unborn and preserving the nation's Judeo-Christian heritage, against liberal values that embrace a society made up of people of different religions and backgrounds. Many of the Democratic candidates come from more liberal or mainstream denominations. Hamilton is the founding pastor of the Church of the Resurrection, which describes itself as the largest United Methodist church in the United States. He said it started for people who didn't go to church anywhere, for people who maybe had been turned off by faith altogether, and to let them know you didn't have to check your brain at the door of the church, that it was okay to ask questions and have doubts. It has been more than 90 years since a Democrat was picked to represent the ruby red state of Kansas in the U.S. Senate, though the Cook Political Report changed its prediction for this year's race after Hamilton won the primary from solid Republican to likely Republican, meaning it has moved into a slightly more competitive position. Marshall's campaign did not return a request for comment. Attack ads. Days after the primary, Main Street Fund, a new Massachusetts-based super political action committee, launched a commercial casting Hamilton as way too woke for Kansas. The ad splices together quotes from two sermons Hamilton delivered in 2020 about climate change and the mass Black Lives Matter protests after George Floyd's death. A slew of right-leaning and religious publications have since delved into his extensive sermons and writings. Hamilton said he expected his sermons and writings to be dissected when he entered the campaign. Still, he hopes people will read the full text and watch the sermons online, not just clips. They've taken three words from one paragraph, and then they grab three words from another paragraph and two from another, and they sew them together and they put them into a commercial, making me say something that I never actually said. He said. Hamilton said his sermons are in line with beliefs held by the Catholic Church, mainline Christian faiths, and some evangelical houses of worship. It's easy for them to take a line or two out of context, but I really hope when people listen to those lines, they're going to go, oh, I want to go back and listen to the whole sermon. And when they do, I think they're going to find that what I preached is consistent with Scripture, and it actually makes a lot of sense to most people. Will it work? It's difficult to quantify how many Democratic candidates are placing faith in the center of their campaigns. Some have faith-based careers. Others talk frequently about their personal faith, but not through partisan lines. Democrats' coalition of voters tends to be the most religiously diverse, but also the most secular, said David Campbell, director of the Notre Dame University Democracy Initiative. Democrats actually have to walk a line between attracting those moderately religious voters that are certainly inclined to vote Democratic without alienating that more secular base, Campbell said. His research has also shown that secular voters don't mind Democratic candidates talking about religion, but mind when Republicans do. For years, Republican candidates have successfully woven their faith into their campaign strategies, said Daniel Williams, who teaches history at Ashland University in Ohio. And Black Democrats, who are used to their churches talking about the intersection of faith and politics, have been vocal as well, he said. It's only been very recently that we've seen the Democratic Party experimenting with the idea of having religiously devout white Christians talking very publicly about the connection between their faith and progressive policies. And we'll see how the experiment works, Williams said. What's changed? The electoral map, Williams said. I think that the Democrats have realized that they have gotten into a situation where the electoral math has locked them out of being very competitive in a number of conservative-leaning states, and so the question has been, what is going to change the electoral math? He said, there's a hope among some Democrats who have been locked out of any prospect of winning a statewide race for some time that perhaps this might be the key to winning over a few swing votes. Because many Democratic candidates come from more liberal denominations, they might struggle to break into the traditional Republican electorate in socially conservative red states, he said. The division between mainline or liberal Protestants and evangelical Protestants on cultural issues is significantly greater today than it was in the 1970s or 1980s. There's a fair amount of distance between their policies and the way that they think about the world and the way that conservative white evangelical Republicans have traditionally thought about the world. Republicans say it's fair to point out how the candidates interpret their religion if they plan to base policy on it. Democrats are so lost when it comes to talking to Christians that they think the answer is to say God is transgender, Satanism is okay, and pagan witchcraft should be embraced. Only the coastal elite puppet masters of the Democratic Party could possibly be so out of touch to think running woke caricatures of Christians appeals to hardworking Americans, Republican National Committee spokesman Zach Kraft said. Democrats say questioning a candidate's faith is not acceptable. Democrats are proud to have candidates of every background, including faith leaders who are bringing their authentic voice to the campaign trail and fighting for their communities. It's shameful and absurd that Republican officials are questioning someone's faith simply because they're a Democrat. Faith is not a political test. Democratic National Committee spokeswoman Daniela Campos-Lopez said, key races in Iowa. In Iowa's 3rd congressional district, Democratic state senator and Lutheran minister Sarah Trone-Garriott is challenging Republican U.S. Rep. Zach Nunn, Republicans are attacking Trone Garriott's faith, labeling her a so-called minister and questioning her Christian credibility over her support for LGBTQ plus rights and critiques of Christian nationalism. The race is one of the nation's top battleground matchups in the 2026 midterm elections. The RNC has asked, is Sarah Trone Garriott a witch? Calling her the Wicked Witch of Woke. Nunn's campaign did not respond to a request for comment. Trone Garriott told the Des Moines Register, part of the USA Today network, that the attacks are unlikely to stick with voters in a community where she has long woven her faith into her public service. I live that out in a way that respects my neighbors who have different beliefs and stand up for the rights of my neighbors who see the world differently than me, and really centers the dignity of all my constituents, Trone Garriott said. And that is, I think, a fulfillment of my faith, as I said, that calling to love God and love my neighbor, there is no one who is not my neighbor. In Iowa's 2nd Congressional District race, State Rep. Lindsey James, a college campus chaplain, is facing off against Republican former state rep Joe Mitchell. James has experienced Republican attacks centered on her legislative record, pointing to her support for LGBTQ plus rights and gender-affirming care for minors as evidence that her politics are out of step with her religious background. The criticism has focused on a 2023 speech she gave against a bill prohibiting gender transition procedures for minors, in which she said, when has protecting children meant denying them what can be life-saving care? If you're a pastor and think that six-year-olds can change their gender, then I don't think you're much of a pastor, Mitchell said in a statement. At the Family Leadership Summit in Des Moines in July, Mitchell took aim at both James and Trone Garriott. They're not real pastors, right? They don't profess the true gospel of Jesus Christ, he said. James, a Presbyterian, said the criticism has been extremely disappointing. It's not just insulting to me as a pastor. It's insulting to every Christian and pastor that serves communities in this district, in this state, and across the country, she said. Texas focus on scripture. Texas U.S. Senate hopeful James Tallarico, a Presbyterian studying to become a minister, faces similar criticism on how he interprets scripture. Tallarico faces Republican nominee Ken Paxton, the state's longtime attorney general. Tallarico's campaign did not respond to requests for comment. He has made the New Testament's command to love thy neighbor a centerpiece of his campaign. Scripture says you can't love God and hate other people, he said in a sermon posted on TikTok in December 2025. You can't love God and abuse the immigrant. You can't love God and bully the outcast. You can't love God and oppress the poor. We spend so much time looking for God out there that we miss God in the person sitting right next to us, in that neighbor who bears the divine image. In the face of a neighbor, we glimpse the face of God, he said. Paxton's stump speeches routinely allege Tallarico's liberal theology doesn't reflect scripture. He first drew attention to a past remark that sparked backlash in which Tallarico referred to God as non-binary. In Tallarico's twisted version of Christianity, a follower of Christ is required to bend the knee at the altar of the radical trans agenda, disavow the oil and gas industry, support late-term abortion, and open the door to every criminal, illegal immigrant seeking asylum. I'm still looking through the Bible to find those passages, but I wouldn't call it Christian, Paxton campaign spokeswoman Madison Searcy told USA Today. In May, Tallarico told CBS News' Ed O'Keefe he was being intentionally provocative with that statement. He accused Paxton of intentionally clipping my cringy comments. Polling over the last 3 months shows Tallarico and Paxton neck and neck. And on August 20th, the Cook Political Report moved the race from it leans Republican category to a toss-up. A changing perspective. Rob Ryers grew up in Christian nationalism and spent the first 10 years of his career as a pastor in a fundamentalist Baptist church. Overnight, his interpretation of scripture changed. I woke up one day and it was like the answers I was given no longer made sense, he said. Shortly after, he moved south to Arkansas with his wife and started a non-denominational church where he's preached for the last 20 years. After watching the rise of Christian nationalism within the Republican Party in Washington, D.C., he decided it was time to enter politics. He challenged incumbent Republican Representative Steve Womack in Northwest Arkansas in 2018 as a Republican. This year, he's the Democratic nominee challenging Womack. I wanted to be a pastor who stands up and says, no, no, no. There's a much different way to integrate faith in politics, and it is not that, he said. Womack declined to comment. The Cook Political Report rates the race as solid Republican. Faith can motivate action, but shouldn't be the basis for the nation's laws, Ryer said. Instead, he said, the basis should be what is best for everyone. That message has resonated with voters, he added. I'm not running to take America back for Democratic Jesus, he said. It's not like a progressive version of Christian nationalism. I'm running because my faith motivates me personally, but the Bible's not the basis for laws. Let's go to page 2, news section. Criminal defense attorney is becoming a viral sensation. Lawyer in Clancy case is used to the spotlight. This is by Aisha Bagshi for USA Today. He's a motorcycle riding, plain speaking advocate who has spent decades representing some of the most notorious criminal defendants in Massachusetts history and is now embattled in what could be a legacy defining case. Kevin Reddington, the lawyer for Lindsay Clancy, has struck a chord with online and television trial viewers across the nation as he has tried to convince a Massachusetts jury that his client was effectively insane when she fatally strangled her three small children on a January 2023 evening. Reddington has showcased a talent for keeping complex psychological testimony simple and humanized his client even when he's saying nothing at all. He has sauntered around the courtroom while asking witnesses plainly worded questions and gripped Clancy's hand during graphic testimony about how she killed her children. Whether it's at the front of his mind or not, Reddington, 75, also is navigating the contemporary court of public opinion, a social media landscape that might have been unimaginable early in his career. He represented such figures as former Boston Red Sox star Mo Vaughn in a 1998 drunken driving case and the longtime girlfriend of Boston mobster James Whitey Bulger, Catherine Gregg, who pleaded guilty to harboring a fugitive in 2012. But the seasoned attorney has negotiated that virtual landscape with ease during Clancy's trial, inspiring memes on TikTok and Instagram that have helped rally support for his client. Now, as the jury nears its deliberations in the divisive case, Reddington's skills and decades of experience will be put to the ultimate test. That track record of experience that makes him the best kind of advocate for Clancy, according to Martin Weinberg, a prominent Boston criminal defense lawyer who was an appellate lawyer for another famous criminal defendant, Karen Reed. Reed was accused and acquitted in 2025 of killing her boyfriend, Boston police officer John O'Keefe. She wisely selected a lawyer that's comfortable with mental condition defenses, is comfortable trying homicide cases, and has the experience to maximize her chances to succeed, Weinberg told USA Today. It's just like it would be if you were a medical patient going in for some unusual or challenging surgery. You'd want a doctor that's done it and not a doctor who's doing his first operation on the kind of medical condition you have, Weinberg said. For a lawyer, Reddington cuts an atypical figure when he's outside the courtroom. NBC Boston 10 News report shows a photo of the wizened lawyer in a sleeveless denim and leather outfit with an exposed arm tattoo sitting atop his Harley motorcycle. He told the outlet

for a Massachusetts resident, Therese Rogers, by arguing that she was insane when she fatally stabbed her boyfriend in the eyes while he slept. Rogers was rendered delusional by post-traumatic stress disorder and battered woman syndrome after years of suffering her boyfriend's abuse. That win earned him an invitation to the American College of Trial Lawyers, an invitation-only group that caps its membership at less than 1% of the total lawyer population of any state. Reddington's stardom increased when he won an acquittal in 1998 for Vaughn, the former Boston Red Sox slugger, who was accused of drunken driving when he got into a crash, leaving a nightclub. Reddington argued that Vaughn's poor performance on field sobriety tests after refusing a breathalyzer was caused by the crash itself. True to the life of a much sought-after criminal lawyer, Reddington has also represented prominent clients who weren't able to beat the charges against them. After Greg, who was a longtime girlfriend of Boston mobster James Whitey Bulger, pleaded guilty in 2012 to harboring Bulger when he was a fugitive, Reddington asked a judge to send her to prison for 27 months, saying she acted out of love. Greg received an 8-year sentence, near the prosecution's desired 10-year sentence, all the same. Reddington mounted another insanity defense when he represented Michael Mucco McDermott, who killed 7 co-workers in 2000. McDermott testified that he believed he was actually killing Adolf Hitler and Nazi generals to stop the Holocaust, telling the police who arrested him, "I don't speak German." Reddington said his client suffered from schizophrenia, was in psychosis during the killings, but a jury found him guilty. Weinberg praised Clancy's sagacity to hire someone with Kevin's experience and comfort level in these kinds of homicide trials. Kevin's tried dozens, if not hundreds, of major felonies, he said. Tell her we love her. In criminal trials, prosecutors often seem to exhibit the most humanity in the courtroom, giving voice to victims who may be dead or gravely harmed, while defense lawyers may try to undercut that picture. In Clancy's case, however, Reddington has won more vocal sympathy in major news and viewing platforms than his adversary. When Susan Clancy, Lindsay Clancy's former mother-in-law, was called by Reddington to the stand to describe the loss of her 3 grandchildren and her observations of her daughter-in-law's psychological suffering in the months leading up to the killings, prosecutor Shannon Buckingham shocked observers by implying that she would be a bad Catholic if she didn't condemn her deceased grandchildren's mother. Buckingham asked Susan Clancy to confirm that she's an active member of the Catholic Church. When she did so, Buckingham responded, "So you're aware that murder is considered a mortal sin." Multiple in-person observers said there was a gasp in the courtroom before the judge called the lawyers to his bench and then instructed the jurors to ignore the prosecutor's question. Several legal commentators suggested that the query could even have grounds for a mistrial. Reddington, by contrast, has struck a chord with some onlookers as he has tried to convince the jury that the victims in the case were precious and were killed by a mother who loved them. In this case, God bless you. You people are going to have to listen to some of the most horrific things. Look at some of the most horrific things, Reddington told jurors in his opening statement. She's living her own hell. She knows what happened with those kids, he said of Clancy. Reddington has also solicited testimony from a plethora of witnesses, family members, friends, and medical providers who knew Lindsay Clancy or knew her children, that she was a good mother before she killed her children. In his opening, Reddington described the trial as a referendum on women's having babies and having postpartum psychosis, postpartum depression. As the prosecution walked jurors through hours of painstaking testimony about the nature of the children's deaths, the injuries they suffered, the clothes they were wearing, and how the smallest child, Callan Clancy, survived for another 3 days, Reddington was often squeezing the hand of his client. "Tell her we love her," one supporter told Reddington days later. That was just one of the many supporters of Lindsay Clancy who have rallied outside the courthouse and cheered on Reddington as the trial has unfolded. He's also garnered fans online with memes and content creator videos featuring his plain talking style and his expressions as he has watched prosecutors present their case. "I have no words. It's amazing," Reddington said when asked about the support. Let's go to page 3, new section. Justices keep ballroom on.

0: track for now. Construction can go on while appeal considered. This is by Maureen Gropey for USA Today. The Supreme Court on August 21st told President Donald Trump he doesn't have to stop construction on his $400 million White House ballroom while the justices decide whether a judge wrongly paused the project. Chief Justice John Roberts prevented the judge's orders from going into effect as scheduled on August 21st, giving the justices more time to consider the Trump administration's appeal of the ruling. In response to a challenge from the National Trust for Historic Preservation, a federal district judge ruled this spring that only underground work on bomb shelters and other security-related components could move forward for now until the president gets approval from Congress. The National Trust for Historic Preservation had told the justices that the project would likely become irreversible unless it is stopped now. The Department of Justice said in its appeal that the construction, which includes an underground security complex, is 65% complete and has passed the point where major changes to the design are feasible. A federal appeals court backed that decision this month in a 2-1 opinion, but kept the order from taking effect immediately to give the administration time to appeal. It is Congress's job to ensure that any major construction and security projects at the White House will protect the safety of all presidents, present and future, while preserving the historical and architectural significance of this unique location. The U.S. Court of Appeals for the D.C. Circuit said in a ruling that referred to the White House as the People's House. Circuit Judge Naomi Rao disagreed, writing in her dissent that the district court judge had improperly seized control of construction in his March ruling. The government should not be forced to rely on the district court's architectural approval to secure the president's home and office, she wrote. Trump appointed Rao to the U.S. Court of Appeals for the D.C. Circuit. The two judges who upheld the district judge's ruling, Patricia Millett and Brad Garcia, were appointed by Democratic presidents. Last October, Trump bulldozed the East Wing to begin construction of the 90,000-square-foot ballroom paid for by private funds. Trump told reporters August 21st he would name the donors and corporations that have contributed within the next couple of weeks, but that he was checking with them first. Most of them have said, "You could use my name gladly." He said no taxpayer money for the ballroom at all. Administration argued that congressional approval is not needed and the National Trust for Historic Preservation can't challenge the ballroom based on a trust member's subjective preference about how the White House should look. Administration also heavily emphasized security concerns, including Trump's reference to the structure as a military center. The project is critical for ensuring that the White House can serve as a secure location for the gathering of senior government officials, and gatherings that further the interests of the United States. Director of National Intelligence Jay Clayton told the Supreme Court, because the materials being used are meant to withstand even nuclear blasts, there would be no way to take down or even alter the building if courts issued such an order at the end of the legal battle, according to the DOJ. National Trust for Historic Preservation said the administration's striking admission that the project is on the brink of a fait accompli was exactly why construction needed to be stopped to prevent the administration from outrunning the courts. Trump has made several changes in the White House, including replacing the Rose Garden lawn with a paved patio and gilding the Oval Office. For years, Trump has been pushing for a ballroom in the White House that would accommodate large gatherings such as state dinners. He has lamented the fact that many of the fancy affairs in the past were held in tents. National Trust for Historic Preservation has argued that the project size would overwhelm the White House itself. Before the court ruling, the administration said construction is expected to be finished before the end of Trump's term. Let's go to page 5, news story, another political story. U.S. puts 50% tariffs on Canadian goods. Canada vows to retaliate after trade talks fail. This is by Janine Santucci for USA Today. President Donald Trump promised 50% tariffs on some Canadian goods went into effect. just after midnight on August 22nd, after the United States and its northern neighbor failed to reach a trade agreement. The tariffs were announced in a July 20 executive order and were initially scheduled to take effect on August 19th, but Trump put a three-day pause on the tariffs, saying the two countries were making a deal. Both sides of the negotiation table blamed the other for crumbling trade negotiations late on August 21st. Canadian Prime Minister Mark Carney said in a statement posted to social media late on August 21st that he was suspending trade negotiations with the United States and ordering Canadian negotiators to return to Ottawa. They have worked hard in good faith to defend the interests of Canadians throughout these negotiations up until the very last minute, he said. However, last-minute changes in the U.S. proposed terms were unfair, uneconomic, and called into question the reliability of any deal. Carney said Canada would match the tariffs dollar for dollar, with retaliatory tariffs coming next month. Details of those actions would be released in the coming days, he said in a speech on August 22nd. Meanwhile, the Office of U.S. Trade Representative Jameson Greer said in a statement that Canada declined to finalize the deal. Despite the U.S. offer to Canada to receive the best treatment of any major exporter to our market, new demands and walkbacks of other commitments by Canada have upended the careful balance reached in the past days, Greer's office said. In addition, Canada is continuing to maintain its prolonged retaliation against the United States, including, among other things, flat-out prohibitions on certain American goods and services. The tariffs apply to just more than 5% of Canadian exports to the United States, including on various goods such as wine, dairy, hockey sticks, and cement. Carney said about $28 billion worth of goods would be tariffed. They do not apply to exempted goods, including energy, potash, fish, and critical minerals. The tariffs do not qualify for preferential treatment under U.S.-Mexico-Canada Free Trade Agreement, which shielded much of Canadian goods from earlier U.S. tariffs. In announcing the tariffs last month, Trump said he aimed to counteract the burden and disadvantage on U.S. commerce from Canada's discriminatory treatment of U.S. commerce. He also had previously threatened tariffs on Canada over wildfire smoke pouring into the United States. Trump administration officials previously told reporters on the condition of anonymity that Canadian trade practices on alcohol, automobiles, and dairy products exported to the United States prompted the action. Most Canadian provinces have halted the purchase of alcohol from the United States in the past year. Canada also has imposed tariffs on automobiles from the United States, but not other countries, along with more restrictive tariff rate quotas on cheese from the United States. The deal that was being worked on between U.S. and Canadian trade representatives was to include comprehensive market access for all American goods, economic security commitments, digital trade alignment, Greer's office previously said. On Fox News, Greer said the United States doesn't have additional talks with Canada planned. Carney announced retaliatory tariffs to come on September 8th. In a speech from the Parliament building in Ottawa on August 22nd, Carney said Canada's retaliatory tariffs would go into effect on September 8th. They will affect imports from the United States across sectors including steel, dairy, appliances, agricultural equipment, pulp, paper, and electronics. The Prime Minister said that during negotiations, Canada was willing to drop certain tariffs on steel, aluminum, and automobiles. He said he also would have urged provinces to return U.S. alcohol to stores. But, he said, Canada would not accept last-minute changes from the United States, including terms that would have limited Canada's ability to have trade deals with other nations. He called it a bad deal. We cannot accept what they have offered, and we will not give what they have asked, he said. He said he was taking the step of retaliatory tariffs reluctantly because they may increase costs for Canadians, but that he's confident that it's in the best interest of Canada. We can't control the storm that blows in from Washington. We can, however, chart a new course by building Canada strong at home and diversifying our trade relationships abroad, Carney said. Let's go to page 6, news section. New HHS initiative aims to find missing autistic people. Nationwide alert system would offer coordination. This is by Anthony Thompson. Federal health officials are developing a nationwide system designed to help authorities respond more quickly when an autistic child or adult goes missing, with officials stressing that a swift response can be critical in such situations. The U.S. Department of Health and Human Services announced on August 21st the development of the National Autism Missing and Endangered Person Alert Initiative, a partnership with the Department of Justice and the Federal Emergency Management Agency. The effort aims to improve coordination among law enforcement agencies, emergency managers, first responders, and community organizations. The initiative is being developed rather than fully launched, The Hill reported. HHS said it will build on missing and endangered person alerts and FEMA's integrated public alert and warning system to create a framework for some autism-related cases. That means there is not yet a nationwide autism-specific alert that families can activate. Till the framework is established, HHS advises caregivers to call 911 immediately if an autistic loved one goes missing and to tell authorities the person is at high risk. What the new initiative would do, the federal effort is intended to establish consistent practices for handling missing person cases involving autism, including guidance for first responders and search efforts. HHS said the framework will address preventable dangers associated with wandering. Accidental drowning is a particular concern. When an autistic child or adult goes missing, every minute matters, HHS Secretary Robert F. Kennedy Jr. said in announcing the initiative. We're bringing federal, state, and local partners together to improve prevention, speed the response, and help bring autistic children and adults home safely. Attorney General Todd Blanche said the partnership would help emergency responders act more quickly in cases involving autistic people. DHS Secretary Mark Wayne Mullen said FEMA would help communities establish the relationships and coordination needed before a missing person emergency occurs. Wandering can become dangerous. HHS said approximately half of autistic children engage in wandering behavior at some point. The agency said drowning accounts for the majority of deaths associated with autism-related wandering, making nearby bodies of water an important consideration during searches. National Autism Safety Council reports that an average of 8 autistic children die each month in the U.S. after wandering, most often from drowning. HHS recommends that caregivers provide 911 dispatchers and responders with information that could affect a search, including the person's communication abilities, behavior, attraction to water, and other known risks. The announcement was part of a broader package of autism-related initiatives from HHS, including a new Medicaid and CHIP toolkit for applied behavior analysis services and efforts to expand healthcare training and access. The Centers for Disease Control and Prevention's latest data estimates that about 1 in 31 children in the United States has been identified as having autism. Let's go to the 50 states section. The highlighted state is New York. Yonkers, New York. Beauty lovers in Westchester can now get a manicure from a robot. 10 Beauty, a Boston-based robotics company, has opened its first New York location inside the Ulta Beauty in Yonkers. The machine gives customers the chance to receive an automated full-service manicure while they shop. The Yonkers location is the company's 5th store overall after first launching in retail locations in December 2025. The automated system performs 5 key steps of a manicure: polish removal, cuticle care, nail shaping, color application, and a top coat with drying. And there's a lady sitting here, her hands kind of inside a machine. There's also like a computer computer screen to the side where she can see what the computer is doing. Very cool. Montgomery, Alabama is our next one. Alabama ranks among the top states attracting baby boomers and Gen X movers, according to U-Haul's 2026 mid-year migration report. Alabama ranked number 5. Fairbanks, Alaska. Fairbanks-based North 50 Building Systems has proposed acquiring the vacant Joy Community Center and redeveloping it into an Arctic innovation hub focused on research, technology development, and economic growth in the region. Phoenix, Arizona, the Arizona Supreme Court threw out a GOP-backed ballot measure that would have threatened reforms of the state's universal school voucher program. Franklin County, Arkansas, the Arkansas Governor's Office says building a new prison in Franklin County remains the state's preferred way to expand prison capacity, despite recently released Department of Corrections emails outlining expansion plans that don't mention the project. Santa Paula, California, when Santa Paula Hospital closes in 2030, it should be replaced with a medical office building and an expanded access care center that will offer urgent care, preventative treatment, and other care. Ventura County Board of Supervisors decided. Supervisors opted not to support building a micro hospital that would include an around-the-clock emergency room, but would be projected to lose $71 million over 5 years. Instead, they voted for a medical office building that would consolidate the region's county-run clinics into a one-stop health hub. Loveland, Colorado, Loveland's massive new Amazon Robotics Fulfillment Center opened in July and will host a grand opening and a ribbon-cutting ceremony on September 4th. Hartford, Connecticut. Connecticut is awarding $10.6 million to 41 special education programs statewide as part of a new grant program designed to expand services for students with disabilities and reduce the need for out-of-district placements. Lewes, Delaware, a Wawa under construction near Lewes is expected to open by the end of the year. District of Columbia, Washington. Washington, D.C. recorded 28 traffic fatalities so far in 2026, a 115% increase from 13 at the same point last year. Tallahassee, Florida, as grocery prices keep climbing, a new national report has ranked Florida tied with two other states as having the country's sixth highest average weekly grocery costs. The ranking by worldpopulationreview.com listed Florida tied with Maryland and Oregon as having the sixth highest annual grocery costs. That comes in at $6,362. That works out an average of $530.16 a month, or $122.34 a week. Ouch. Atlanta, Georgia, the Salvation Army has extended its Hurricane Helene long-term recovery assistance program for Georgia residents in need through December 31st, 2027. Honolulu, Hawaii. 3 all-electric ship-to-shore container cranes, each up to 250 feet tall, arrived at Honolulu Harbor after a 2,600-mile journey from California and will be installed at the Kapalama Container Terminal as part of a $555 million port modernization project. Twin Falls, Idaho. Idaho officials report a 77% decline in invasive quagga mussel larvae in the Snake River near Twin Falls compared with 2025 levels, marking significant progress in the state's ongoing eradication effort. Springfield, Illinois. A landmark cucumber magnolia tree, purported to be 200 to 250 years old, had to be removed from the grounds of the Chesapeake Seafood House. The tipping point, said the restaurant owner, Daniel Whitmore, was when a massive limb came down during a July 18th storm and fell across 2 parked vehicles. Evansville, Indiana. The new U.S. News and World Report has released its ranking of high schools at both the state and national level, and only one Indiana school ranked at the top in multiple categories. The Signature School, a charter school in Evansville, was ranked the top high school in the state, the top charter school in the country, and the second best high school in the country. Ames, Iowa. A new committee in Ames is poised to study the environmental impacts of data centers. Data centers have been a hot topic among residents in recent months since a 100,000-square-foot data center was proposed near the airport. After weeks of review by the Ames City Council and a significant political opposition, the council voted to delay a decision till May 2027, citing the need for more information and regulations. Hutchinson, Kansas Community College announced its reaccreditation of the Higher Learning Commission. From the Higher Learning Commission, the college said it earned a 10-year reaffirmation of accreditation. Lexington, Kentucky. A historic horse farm in Lexington will be auctioned at the Keeneland Championship Sale, according to news release from Keeneland and Bluegrass Sotheby's International Realty. Castleton Lyons, a 951-acre farm, is priced at $57.5 million and will be offered as the final lot at the October 28th sale hosted at the farm itself. Claiborne Parish, Louisiana. The Louisiana Department of Health is reporting a confirmed Naegleria fowleri infection in a Louisiana resident. According to the department, the resident most likely acquired the infection while swimming in Lake Claiborne, located in Claiborne Parish, shortly before the illness. York, Maine. The select board is moving ahead with a November bailout for the York Ambulance Association, but members say they may seek a new provider given what they call the embarrassing state of the nonprofit's finances. Smithsburg, Maryland. The new Sheets near Smithsburg will open on September 2nd. Paxton, Massachusetts, the Sisters of St. Anne have officially sold the assets of Anna Maria College nursing program to Assumption University, which is absorbing the bulk of its students. Adrian, Michigan, a long-term fix for recurring taste and odor problems in the city's water supply could be years away, according to commissioner discussion. The Adrian City Commission is weighing water treatment upgrades costing between $6.5 million and more than $25 million, numbers updated from ballpark estimates given in July. St. Paul, Minnesota, new minimum wages for Minnesota nursing home workers received final federal approval and will take effect on September 10th, more than 3 years after the state legislature created a nation-leading labor standards board to set pay and working standards for some of the state's lowest-paid workers. Hattiesburg, Mississippi, the Mississippi Institutions of Higher Learning Board of Trustees approved a naming rights agreement between the University of Southern Mississippi and Renaissance Bank, officially changing the name of the Southern Miss Football Stadium from M.M. Roberts Stadium to Renaissance Stadium. Jefferson City, Missouri. Education officials are preparing to ask lawmakers for roughly $300 million more for public schools next year, setting up a potentially difficult budget fight as the state faces a projected revenue shortfall. Great Falls, Montana. Lincoln Elementary School is reopening for the new school year after extensive repairs following a March windstorm that tore off half its roof and displaced students to other schools for the remainder of the academic year. Lincoln, Nebraska, the city is offering grants of up to $5,000 for youth-led sustainability projects after receiving $50,000 from Bloomberg Philanthropies Youth Climate Action Fund. Carson City, Nevada, state lawmakers approved a slate of legislative recommendations proposed by a regional rail working group that are supposed to aid the state to potentially develop mass transit such as light rail and metro areas. Concord, New Hampshire, the New Hampshire Department of Education is estimating a 4.5% drop in the number of students eligible for free and reduced price lunch next year. The decline comes as the Trump administration has made it harder for their parents to easily enroll in the program, even if they qualify financially. Freehold, New Jersey, New York Waterway will begin service from the Belford Ferry Terminal in Middletown on September 8th. Santa Fe, New Mexico, New Energy Economy filed an emergency stay with the New Mexico Supreme Court attempting to halt a scheduled air quality permit hearing related to Project Jupiter. Asheville, North Carolina, an organization that provides medical and psychiatric care at multiple locations across western North Carolina, will soon offer a mobile pharmacy. Mountain Area Health Education Center will have an operational mobile pharmacy starting this fall. Bismarck, North Dakota, Bismarck State College will reinstate its men's and women's golf programs for the 2027-28 season, bringing the sport back to campus after a 10-year absence. Trenton, Ohio, Amazon, through its subsidiary Amazon Web Services, is in negotiations with the city of Trenton and other partners on a roughly 600-acre plot of land for a hyperscale data center in Butler County. Oklahoma City, Oklahoma, the Oklahoma County Sheriff's Office will not have deputies trained to work with U.S. Immigration and Customs Enforcement agencies after the Board of County Commissioners declined to take up Sheriff Tommy Johnson III's proposal. Portland, Oregon, University of Oregon's Ballmer Institute for Children's Behavioral Health received $125 million to expand its model to hopefully 18 universities in the future. The Ballmer Institute's bachelor's degree in child behavioral health was the first of its kind in the nation, intending to fast-track young professionals in the workforce to help address the youth mental health crisis. Harrisburg, Pennsylvania. The number of motorists cited in Pennsylvania last year for either failing to stop for a school bus as it was picking up or dropping off students or speeding in a marked school zone increased by double digits from the previous year. Providence, Rhode Island. Rhode Island has set an ambitious new goal for itself to dramatically reduce chronic absenteeism in schools below 10% over the next 4 years. Pickens County, South Carolina, a proposed Lake Kiawe and Lake Jocassee overlay district could protect water quality, but could also impose additional restrictions on property owners, officials said. Sturgis, South Dakota, the largest motorcycle rally in the world, brought in the lowest number of attendees seen in the past 15 years. According to the South Dakota Department of Transportation, a total of 448,166 vehicles were counted at traffic monitoring locations from August 6th to 17th for the 86th Sturgis rally. That's a 17% decrease from last year and a 10% decrease from the 5-year average. Memphis, Tennessee. A recent analysis found Memphis had more homes hit the market than almost any other major market. And according to Realtor.com, Memphis had more than 5 times the national rate of newly listed homes, making it one of the most saturated markets in 2026. And it looks like that's all the time we have for this newspaper today. I hope you all have a great, great week. It's a beautiful day out there. Enjoy. Take care.
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4: This is Sound School. I'm Rob. It's illegal to be queer in Uganda. Same-sex relationships have been outlawed in the country since the late 1800s, when Uganda was a British protectorate. From time to time, over the last 125 years or so, laws criminalizing LGBTQ relationships were toughened and expanded, like in 1950, when the country's penal code further criminalized same-sex relationships, using language like gross indecency and carnal knowledge against the order of nature. A decade ago, Uganda signed into law the Anti-Homosexuality Act of 2014. It was a law dubbed by activists as the Kill the Gays Bill because it initially contained a provision for the death penalty in some cases, a punishment that was later amended to a life sentence. Under the act, for first-time offenses, an individual could be imprisoned for 7 years. People who, quote, aid, abet, and counsel LGBTQ people could also be sentenced to 7 years. Even someone who marries an LGBTQ couple.
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6: Well, you made the decision to listen to Mind's Eye Radio, in particular this reading of the Wall Street Journal from the Tuesday, August 25th edition. I'm Vince Kwiatkowski. We are, as usual, we cruise the back pages of the Wall Street Journal. We are looking for oddball things. It used to be we were doing a lot of weird things, had to have weird in the title and weird in the weird stuff. We're just looking for different stuff this time. See what's out here. We don't want to give you the same stuff that you hear from the mainstream media 24 hours a day, 7 days a week, all across those, the ABC, NBC, CBS, and you know, they're all the same. There are CNN, God, it's just a bunch of puppets. Okay. But, I don't know exactly what I had a couple in mind. But how about this thing? This is, it's not weird, but it's just different. The title of the article is President Trump Threatens to Rename Lake Ontario as a Spot with Canada Escalates. And calling, you know, Lake Ontario, going to call it Lake America, it drives my wife crazy. She was raised on the Florida Panhandle, on the Gulf of Mexico, what used to be the Gulf of Mexico. And now when I refer to it as the Gulf of America, oh, it just gets under her skin. I love it. Going down there in a couple of weeks. We're not going to the Florida section. We're going to go see our folks in Alabama and Mississippi and have some great oysters. And there's something down there. If you get a chance, you're down, usually in Mississippi is where you get them, sometimes Alabama. They're called Royal Reds. Yeah, they're shrimp, but they taste like lobster. And you only get them certain time of year, only certain places, and they're expensive, but God, are they worth it. So keep that in mind if you're down there. So back to, is this a news program? Oh, is that right? Oh, well. Okay, President Trump threatens to rename Lake Ontario as this spat with Canada escalates. President Trump threatened to change the name of Lake Ontario to Lake America. That would be great, too. In the latest escalation of tensions between the U.S. and Canada after trade negotiations between the two countries collapsed. Canada was getting away with so much stuff for so long. You know, now when you point it out, oh, my God. They get their noses out of joint. On Tuesday, President Trump wrote the Truth Social that the U.S. is giving, quote, serious consideration to the name change because it didn't expect to be, quote, doing much business with Ontario any longer. Lake Ontario, one of the Great Lakes, spans the U.S.-Canada border. The northern portion of the lake is in Ontario, and the southern portion is in New York. Canada likely wouldn't recognize a unilateral name change by the U.S. Last year, Trump signed, well, okay, so let's just say they decided to change the one of the Great Lakes, you know, to, like, to one of their, I don't know, if they wanted to change the name, we wouldn't recognize theirs, so it's, everything's fair. The name change, by the way, which applied to federal publications and communications, generally isn't recognized by other countries. You know, that's this is the executive order declaring that the Gulf of Mexico is renamed the Gulf of America. Yeah. So Trump said Monday that the U.S. was imposed 50% tariffs on automobiles and parts from Canada starting in January as the relations between the two countries worsened amid a trade tit for tat. God, there's a joke with that. I used to do stand-up comedy, and I can't do it. It's such a funny joke. It has to do with that phrase that I just said. After trade talks broke down over the weekend, Trump said the U.S. would implement separate 50% tariffs on about $20 billion worth of Canadian goods. Canadian Prime Minister Mark Carney said his country would respond. Okay, so what? Yeah, yes, tit for tat. That's right. That was the... No, I'm not going to say the joke. No. U.S. officials, including Vice President J.D. Vance and Treasury Secretary Scott Bessent, said on Monday that the two sides could return to the negotiating table, but Carney, he's being tough, said Canada would only restart talks when the Americans show up with the right attitude. Boo-hoo-hoo. He goes on. An attitude at the negotiating table that Canada is going to be a subsidiary of the United States? Well, that's not something we're going to accept, the Prime Minister said. Carney has listed several alleged last-minute demands that he said his country wouldn't agree to, including weakening Canadian protections for the French language and culture. President Trump said Tuesday he would never interfere with Canadians speaking French and accused Carney of lying in an attempt to gain political support, which he has totally lost from the people of Quebec, which is true. I deal with many countries, and Canada easily most difficult and unreasonable, Trump said in a separate post. Federal and provincial laws to protect the French language have long drawn criticism from the U.S., including requirements that product labels must be written in English and French, Canada's two official languages. Carney said that the U.S. officials also took aim at the law that required streaming platforms such as Netflix. They had to promote French language programming and make it easier for users to find. So, despite his insistence that the U.S. doesn't need Canada, Trump acknowledged this week that the U.S. sometimes relies on its northern neighbor. During a tele-rally Monday for Oklahoma gubernatorial candidate Mike Mazzei, M-A-Z-Z-E-I, President Trump reiterated support for a proposed $4 billion aluminum plant in the state, and that's in Oklahoma, and said, quote, selfishly, we need aluminum in this country, and we don't have it. We have to get it all from Canada for the most part. Trump and Mazzei have thrown their support behind a proposed aluminum smelter outside of Tulsa, Oklahoma. That would be the first such facility built in the U.S. since the 1970s. Is that, that's like 50 years ago. Yes. Oh, my goodness. Mazzei's opponent, Oklahoma Attorney General Gentner Drummond, has filed suit to stop that plant, putting the project at risk if Drummond wins the Republican nomination for governor on Tuesday. Trump has reserved his sharpest criticism for Doug Ford, who's the outspoken premier of Ontario. On Monday, the president wrote on social media that Ford was, quote, better known as the less charismatic, intelligent, and overall unimpressive brother of the late, great Rob Ford. I don't know. Rob Ford was a controversial former mayor of Toronto who died in 2016 after a cancer diagnosis. When asked about President Trump's post, the Ontario premier told reporters, I don't respond to a dictator like President Trump. Dictator because that's because what President Trump brought the army in and wiped out the elections in. Oh, no, he was elected twice by the United States? Okay. Since returning to the White House, Trump has imposed tariffs on Canadian goods, repeatedly questioning Canada's independence as a country and threatening to make it the 51st state. Trump said over the weekend that Canada, quote, wants the benefits of being a state without being one. Trump criticized Canada last month for its handling of wildfires. Oh, boy, that's the truth. Writing on social media that the U.S. was being unnecessarily invaded by filthy, polluted, and unhealthy air, and described it as willful negligence. So the boys are having fun. Let's see what else is out there, huh? If you've been listening to the program at all over these years, you know, I traveled, in a rock and roll band and, for about 20 years in two different bands, 2 years in the first band and 18 years in the second, played 38 states, had a great career, made a lot of money, did really terrific and all that. One of my favorite groups to see, I love their music was, Sting and Police. The Police, yeah. And saw this article. I don't know if it's any good or not. Let's get into it. We can drop it if we want to. String. Good grief. Sting explains why his six kids will not inherit his fortune. A decade later, the rock legend still doesn't believe in raising trust fund babies. My goodness. Sting has no interest in raising trust fund babies. Well, that is just amazing. Over a decade after the singer first announced that he won't be leaving a fortune behind for his six kids, the Police rocker is confirming that those plans have not changed. Sorry, kiddos. In fact, the 74-year-old musician laughed when CBS News Sunday Morning brought the subject up in an interview published May 3rd. The worst thing you can do to a kid is to say, hey, you don't have to work. Sting responded, I think that's a form of abuse that I hope I'm never guilty of. Now, perhaps more importantly, Sting doesn't believe that his children will need such a huge inheritance. He explained, all my kids have been blessed with this extraordinary work ethic, whether it's the DNA of it or whether I've said to them, guys, you got to work. I'm spending our money. I'm paying for your education. You got shoes on your feet. Go. Get to work. Oh, my gosh. They got pictures of him with his wife, Trudy, T-R-U-D-I-E, and two of his daughters. Let's see. One of them kind of looks like mom. Yeah. The other one, who does she look like? I don't know there. The Grammy winner, whose real name is Gordon Matthew Thomas Sumner. I'll be darned, I didn't know that. Gordon Matthew Thomas Sumner. Oh. Okay, his father to six adult children. During his marriage to actress Frances Tumulty, T-O-M-E-L-T-Y, from 1976 to 84, the couple welcomed son Joe Sumner, 49, and daughter Fuchsia, F-U-S-C-H-I-A, Sumner, 44. Sting later married Trudy Styler in August 1992. Together, they shared Mickey Sumner, 42, Jake Sumner, 40, Elliot Sumner, 35, and Giacomo, oh my, Sumner, 30. Back in 2014, Sting revealed that he had no plans to leave his children a fortune and noted that they are all well aware of that reality. Quote, I told them there won't be much money left because we are spending it. He noted that at the time that he had over 100 people on his payroll. Whoa. We have a lot of commitments. What comes in, we spend, and there's not much left. He added, I certainly don't want to leave them trust funds that are albatrosses around their neck. They have to work. All my kids know that, and they rarely ask me for anything, which I really respect and I appreciate. Sting, you know what? There's a picture below, just below that, of Sting and his son, Joe Sumner. And Joe is playing a blue, looks like a maybe a Gretsch guitar along with Dad, and boy, does he look like Dad. Holy cow. Well, let's go on. Sting then clarified that if his children were ever, quote, in trouble, he would, of course, step in to help, but he noted, I've never really had to do that. They had the work ethic that makes them want to succeed on their own merit. Oh, that's wonderful. That's wonderful. Sting isn't the only star who feels this way, you know. Oscar winner Charlize Theron recently shared that she has no interest in giving her kids a free ride forever and wants to instill a strong work ethic on her two daughters from a young age. Quote, it's too soon to kind of say where they're going to end up, Theron said of her kids, aged 14 and 11. They just need to get a job that pays them because I don't want to support them for the rest of life. A similar sentiment was shared a few years ago, before that, let's see, by CNN's Anderson Cooper. Skip that. Let's see what else. I guess that's it. Let's move on. I've seen some ads for a new movie that's coming out from Ridley Scott. You know, he's the guy that did Aliens and I think some other, I don't know the other things he did. But Josh Brolin, the actor, almost quit Ridley Scott's new movie after he got really scared. That's the quote. And he said, I've got to get the F-U-C-K out of here, the F word now. Brolin said he was intimidated by that filmmaker's directorial style. He said, his quote is, I went back, I called my agent, and I said, I want out. Something's really wrong. He didn't totally click, you see, with Ridley Scott's workflow at first. The weapons actor told us that he became extremely anxious on the first day of production of the post-apocalyptic film called The Dog Stars. I saw it. It looks scarier in heck, which features Brolin as an ex-Marine neighbor of Jacob Elordi's protagonist in a world devastated by a flu pandemic. Quote, Ridley was talking a lot of stories and not really rehearsing, Brolin said, and it bugged me out. I got really scared. Brolin, who was previously collaborated with Scott in 2007's American Gangster, said that he was so put off by the first day of shooting that he attempted to back out of the film. And then there is the quote. I went back. I called my agent. I said, I want out. Something's really wrong, and I've got to get the F out of here, he recalled. Luckily, my agent is a close friend, and he said, just rest for a day. Despite his agent's reassurance, Brolin said he was still alarmed after that first day. Well, tell us why. Oh, here it is. Quote, I was like, oh, no, man, I know what the F you're doing. It's not one of those day things, he said, and I was right. What does that mean? Well, Brolin said he only acclimated to Scott's directorial style on the film, which typically involves shooting a scene with multiple cameras from multiple angles simultaneously after reviewing footage of his performance. Ridley goes, come here. And he brought me to his trailer and played the scene we had just finished. It was really good. Very dynamic scene between me and Jacob. And he goes, okay. And I go, oh, okay. Then I started to feed off of that. Brolin quickly warmed up to Scott's filmmaking methods. Quote, it took about a day or two for me to really embrace that, and then I got super into it because it was stratospherically creative and stratospherically dangerous, he said. It was like, this is what I've been asking for, and now I'm getting it. I'm fighting it because there's zero comfort in it. Man, he added, it became one of the more creative, satisfying projects that I've ever been involved with. Based on Peter Heller's 2012 novel of the same name, The Dog Stars, also features Margaret Qualley, Allison Janney, Guy Pearce, and Benedict Wong among its cast. The film is set to hit the theaters on August 28th. Ooh, 3 days from now. Have you ever... Well, of course, we all depend on our cell phones like crazy. Have you ever gotten a refurbished phone? You know, they're much cheaper, you know. But well, let's see what they have to say about it. This is under the technology section. Are refurbished phones dangerous? Here's how to avoid the risks. Okay. It's from Nicole Nguyen. We haven't had anything from her. I love a bargain and hate waste, so I'm an easy sell on secondhand tech. And with prices on the rise because of the memory chip crisis, I don't even need to convince people to look to the used market. Pre-owned phones typically lose 1% of their value every week, essentially half their value in a year. But prices are actually going up this year, according to Sean Cleland, C-L-E-L-A-N-D. He's a vice president at something called B-Stock, which sells pre-owned goods to businesses. The case in point, the average price of the company's top seller, which is an iPhone 15 Pro Max, rose from $530 in January to $560 in May. Being a second owner comes with risks, however. My colleague, Joe Barrett, reported on a jury duty scam where attackers spied on the victim's texts, web searches, and location. The victim bought a refurbished Samsung Galaxy S24 Ultra online, and the security experts say it was likely laden with spyware. The experts reassured me that pre-installed malware is rare, but there's other more common dangers. Activation locked devices. Oh, God. Shoddy replacement parts, yeah, probably. Outdated models, or even counterfeits. You might save a few hundred dollars today, but pay much more later in repairs or replacements. So here's how to avoid those hazards and still score a deal. Yeah, thumbs up. Okay. All phones eventually expire. And if it's too old to get a security patch, it belongs in the recycling bin. Okay. Recent flagship models from Samsung, Alphabet, Google, and Apple get up to 7 years of software updates. Here's a quote. The more modern the device, the better the overall security and support for the updates, says William Enright, who's a consultant at a security firm called NCC Group. While a cheaper, older device is tempting, springing for a more recent generation will give you more years of life. Verify lifespans for specific models at something called endoflife.date. Okay. Relatedly, new phones are just around the corner, so you might want to hold off a few more weeks on any upgrade, even if it's a refurbished one. Sellers might offer a bargain price for a phone with Frankenstein repairs. You end up with a faulty part or port, malfunctioning screen, bad battery. Quote, there's a good chance that the device has non-genuine parts, which raises a safety question as much as a security one, says Tzvika, T-Z-V-I-K-A, that's a good one, Shahaf, S-H-A-H-A-F, who's the chief product officer at Blanco, which specializes in data erasure. Really? Erasing? Just, okay. You don't want a low-quality battery that might catch fire. Thank you. Yes, you're correct. Or a compromised or modified circuit board that bypasses normal security guards. Okay. A good reseller should offer a return policy and a warranty that covers defects for at least 90 days. 1 year is even better. A lost or stolen phone, or one that hasn't been fully paid off, can be blocked from accessing cellular networks. A phone can also be locked if it's still connected to a Find My network through the previous owner's Apple or Google account. A high-quality seller verifies that the device's IMEI serial number, the 15-digit code unique to every phone, matches the manufacturer's details and isn't restricted. Now, if the seller shares the code, you can look up the status of the IMEI yourself on SWAPPA, S-W-A-P-P-A. Buying directly from manufacturers is your best bet for avoiding their critical issues, says Ben Bernstein, who leads a team of advisors at a cybersecurity firm called Huntress. Apple, Samsung, and Google have certified refurbished programs where used phones get genuine replacement parts, the latest software, and one-year warranty. Bernstein says, pre-owned devices from your wireless carrier are the next best option. These phones, they tend to go through extensive processing, including cleaning and data wiping. He's more wary of buying from independent sellers on online marketplaces. Amazon.com might set the rules, but they aren't the ones wiping the drive, he said. An Amazon spokesman said, Amazon renewed sellers must meet rigorous quality standards, adding that smartphones require, quote, a full factory reset that removes any spyware and forensic destruction of all personal data. Now, if you do buy from Amazon, I recommend products with a renewed premium grade. They come with a 365-day return period compared with 90 days and have a higher starting battery capacity

buyer. Avoid buying devices from unknown individuals and look closely at the device and packaging, he said. The biggest tip-offs are poor build quality, missing features such as Find My and typos on the box. Malware infection, that's another thing. Security researchers and secondhand markets experts say compromised phones are uncommon, but determining how many are out there is really difficult. Quote, a substantial share of devices reach the next owner without an expert having examined what's left on them, leaving the door open to cyber attacks, says Shahaf. About a third of refurbished phones contain data from a previous owner, he adds. This can include side-loaded apps that bypass the official app store's security checks. Buying from manufacturer or a carrier should cover you, but you can perform a factory reset on the iPhone or the Android device if you want to purge lingering apps and data. There's a big industry built around the secondhand market. If you look in the right places, you can find a good deal without getting fleeced. But nothing decent is cheap at the moment. If a price seems too good to be true, yeah, it probably is. Are you planning on doing any traveling out of the country? Well, maybe this will help. It's from the travel and leisure section, and it says your passport can be invalid for this easily overlooked issue, and it's got nothing to do with expiration dates, okay? My passports expire. I think I got 2 more years on mine. But I don't really need to go out of country. I think I like it here just fine. Thank you. Okay, well, let's see what they got to say about this. So get your passports handy. We'll see if we can match up. Seasoned travelers know that any trip abroad calls for its own essential, like, pre-departure checklist. Visas, vaccines, international chargers, they're all considerations, but the most important one is that little wallet-sized booklet you need to travel outside your own country. It's your passport, and it's not just about locating it. You want to make sure your passport's still valid, and that goes beyond checking its expiration date, evaluating the overall condition. You may not be aware that even minor defects can render a passport unreadable or raise flags about your potential alteration, which could prevent you boarding your flight or being allowed entry at your destination. Holy cow. According to the U.S. State Department, a damaged passport, quote, may get rejected by an airline or border official and delay your travel. Examples of damage include significant tears. Okay. I understand that. Mold stains. Really? On that? Okay. Missing or torn out visa pages. Well, sure. A hole punch. Yeah. Unofficial markings on the data page. The department does note that normal wear and tear, which is like folded pages or a small bin, isn't considered damage. Now, you might not think that a water stain from a leaking bottle or a wet umbrella in your bag could become a massive issue, but we spoke to one travel expert who warns against ignoring it. Quote, in all of my personal travels and leading trips, I have seen many ways to damage your passport that can cause it to be flagged as invalid. Excuse me, says Leslie Coleman, the founder of Suitcase Gals, a travel company specializing in small group luxury travel for women over 40. Quote, is most common issue is water damage. The pages wrinkle, and the ink from previous stamps can run, making those pages illegible. Oh, my gosh. Her advice to avoid this situation, quote, always store your passport in a cool, dry place to protect it and ensure smooth travel, she said. A passport wallet or a holder can help, too. Now, while you might be confident that your passport hasn't experienced any water damage, it's still important to audit this critical document before you head to the airport. Weeks or even

0: months before your actual trip. Because, quote, a good rule of thumb is to take a look at your passport immediately after booking your trip to give yourself plenty of time to get the things corrected there, should there be damage, says Coleman. Make sure it's signed, pages are clean, no additional writing other than the stamps, and there are no tears or missing pages. She also recommends looking at the barcode on your passport and checking for scratches or missing information. A scratch along that barcode, that's guitar. I'm master of the barcode. But a scratch along that barcode could make it unreadable by the computers used to validate it, she said. Remember, airline staff and Border Patrol officers are looking at your entire passport, not just one page. Quote, every page in your passport is just as important as the others. If one page is damaged, your entire passport becomes invalid, Coleman says. Your passport is a legal document, and it must be 100% correct and intact. If your passport's damaged and you're leaving for a trip in the very near future, don't panic. There are a few steps you can take to get your new passport as quickly as possible. And then there's another site there that we can go to find out what those are. But boy, oh boy, oh boy, oh boy, oh boy. So, oh, well, related to that, how about this? This is not just for going overseas. Well, I guess it would be. Under the Travel and Leisure, it says, here's why you should never put your phone in the TSA bin. They tell you to, though. Huh. As the saying goes, an ounce of prevention is worth a pound of cure. This article is by Iona Brannon. We haven't had anything from her. While going through airport security can be stressful enough, with long lines building up, passengers silently hoping their carry-on items don't get flagged, perhaps the last thing they're thinking about is theft. However, in those few moments when valuables like phones, cameras, wallets are separated from their owners, there's a possibility they can disappear. Thankfully, travel advisors have shared what precautionary measures they take to prevent items from going missing, even during the scramble of putting the shoes back on and reassembling belongings. Travel advisors Veronica Roman learned this the hard way during a trip to Indonesia last year. Well, don't go to Indonesia then. I had my camera stolen while going through security. She said it was a painful loss, mainly because of the memories captured on it. When she brought it up to security officers, they told her there was no video coverage of that area. Alyssa Nelson, travel expert and blogger, had an even more unsettling experience at Jacksonville International Airport in 2010. After clearing security, she realized her phone's missing. Oh God, what a sick feeling that is. When she returned to the checkpoint, an agent told her that no phones had been left behind. Peeking over the agent's shoulder, I spotted it in a bin tucked to the side and demanded it back, she said. Smartphones weren't yet widespread at the time, she mentioned, and since her phone was a higher-end model, it might have been a target. It's also important to keep in mind it's not always the thief at fault for a missing item, but the chaos of travel itself. Eileen Cotter Wright, travel writer and founder of PureWander.com, once left her phone in a security bin while rushing to catch a connecting flight. Quote, the gate was about to close, so I sprinted to catch the flight, completely forgetting my phone, she said. Then, right as we started to take off, it hit me what I'd done. She tried messaging the airport from her laptop, but couldn't get a response. When she eventually followed up, the airport said they never recovered it. I always wondered what happened to it, she said. Thankfully, she had device protection and was able to get a replacement, but it could have been an expensive lesson. So, what do frequent flyers do differently now? Although travelers often place their phones directly in an open bin, all three travel experts recommend that travelers tuck loose valuables, like phones and wallets, into a zippered pocket of a bag or coat before reaching the belt, rather than tossing them into a bin where they're easier to grab or forget. A Transportation Security Administration representative reminded travelers to stay compliant with screening procedures, noting that small electronics such as cell phones are allowed to remain in your carry-on bag during screening. For extra peace of mind, though, those traveling within the United States with TSA PreCheck get the advantage of keeping all ordinary personnel electronics in their carry-on, eliminating the need to have their phone or laptop loose in a bin. For items that do need to go in the bins, Romaine has a specific loading strategy. She places the least valuable items like jackets and scarves in the first bin. In the second bin, it's her carry-on. She saves the last bin for electronics and valuables. Doing this ensures that there's as little time as possible for my most valuable things to stay unattended, she said. Now, if your bag is flagged for additional screening, Wright recommends requesting that your other belongings be gathered so they can be with you in the inspection area. That way, smaller items won't sit unattended while your attention's elsewhere. Additionally, Nelson suggests that adding a visual cue like a colorful keychain to your bag is a reminder to check for your valuables after screening, a habit, she says, really has become second nature with her. Her quote is, I keep an eye on my luggage and every bin I've occupied. Nelson takes the same approach and won't leave the area until she's confirmed everything of valuable is in her, is in her possession. Now, if something does go missing, report it to the airport staff immediately. If something's gone missing at TSA, you can file a claim online at TSA's website. Now, technology can help, too. Wright recommends having something called Find My ready on an Apple Watch, tablet, or laptop so you can immediately ping lost Apple device. Third-party apps like Life 360 work the same way. For wallets, she suggests AirTag wallet card inserts to improve your chances of recovery. Okay. I found some more kind of interesting travel stuff, but I think I want to just move into something different. Let's see where we can go. How about this? The nut jobs how about this? California is coming for your tires. A new rule by Governor Gavin Newsom orders 70% of today's car tires off the market by 2033. California's climate obsessives never tire, and now we mean literally. Last week, Governor Gavin Newsom's energy regulators rolled out costly new regulations for automobile tires to reduce CO2 emissions. Oh, thank God. The California Energy Commission moved to impose so-called rolling resistance standards on tires they say will improve fuel economy. Oh, they're geniuses. Quote, the ultimately is about protecting consumers, said Chairman David Hochschild. What would Californians do without progressive regulators to protect them by restricting their choices? They all know so much better than we do. Environmentalists complain that most tires people buy at auto shops have a higher drag than those that come with new vehicles. That's because automakers equip new models with ultra-low drag tires to meet fuel economy and emission standards in labs, but these tires are more expensive and come with real-world trade-offs. They tend to wear out faster, so they have to be replaced more often. Oh, environmentalists, thank you so much. We want more spare tires out there in the dumps. They also have less traction, which can make driving in wet conditions more perilous. Yeah, but thank you, you know better than we do. Such safety conditions are particularly weighty for SUVs and trucks. Well, everybody has an SUV now, or a truck, you know, which have longer stopping distances and can cause more damage during collisions. Newsom's regulators brushed past these concerns and ordered some 70% of tires currently sold in the state off the market by 2033. Oh, thank you, Swami Newsom. Thank you so much. Tire manufacturers say models that meet the new standards cost hundreds of dollars more per set, far more than the commission's estimate, and any savings consumers would derive from the improved fuel economy. California regulators notoriously lowball the economic costs and exaggerate the benefits of their endless rules. They continue to insist the state's green energy mandates save money for consumers, though California's electricity rates are more than double those in neighboring states. State energy efficiency requirements don't offset the higher rates. Rising costs of the state's climate regulations explain why many Californians are souring on them. A recent survey by the Public Policy Institute of California found that 32% support Mr. Newsom's ban on new gas-powered cars by 2035, down from 49% in 2021. Only 38% said they're willing to pay more for renewable electricity versus 56% in 2016. So that's dropped, what, 22%. As Mr. Newsom prepares to run for president, Americans will have to decide if they want their future to be as costly as the governor's regulators have made it in California. Okay. Baseball Cardinals are making me crazy nowadays, you know, because they're going to get good. I mean, their building blocks, or some of them are there already, and it's coming along. I think that, what's his name, Chaim Bloom? I think he's a genius. I do. I'm not being smart. I'm usually smart aleck about that, but no, he really is. And he's bringing up some great players, but we just don't have them all. And as we finish up the season, one of the teams we're going to be facing is the San Francisco Giants. Now, one of the things I'm anxious to see is this pitcher they're bringing up. His name is Matt Wilkinson, but they call him Tugboat. that's going to be interesting just to see. Let me read this. His name's Tugboat. He throws something called an invisible ball, B-A-L-L. And now he's a major leaguer. Oh, so they brought him up already. I thought he was still in the minors. Matt Wilkinson, a 250-pound left-hander, 250 pounds. With a throwback name, defied the odds to make his big league debut on Wednesday. Oh, for the San Francisco Giants. By all accounts, Matt Wilkinson shouldn't be able to get professional hitters out. This is from a guy named Jared Diamond. The pitcher, better known as Tugboat, is a 250-pound left-hander with a 90-mile-an-hour fastball. That's not remarkable. I mean, it's just nothing. 90-mile-per-hour fastball, an unremarkable slider, and not much else to speak of. Now, on paper, one thing he has going for him is a nickname so retro that it's practically covered in pine tar and transformed an otherwise ordinary prospect into an unlikely cult hero. But here's the crazy part. Wilkinson has thrived in the minors, even though his own coaches can't explain it. He's posted a 3.10 ERA, earned run average, struck out 11 batters per 9 innings since being drafted in the 10th round in 2023. And now, against all conventional wisdom, Tugboat has docked in the big leagues. Wilkinson made his debut for the San Francisco Giants on Wednesday, completing his improbable journey from suburban Vancouver to the highest levels of the sport. He started against the Cleveland Guardians. You know, that's the Cleveland Indians. Never topped 91 miles an hour and worked 2 shutout innings. In other words, he was a tugboat. Quote, when you realize that velocity isn't everything, you know that different things can work. Giants AAA pitching coach Alain Quiano said, and this is something that can work. The sophisticated computer models and the advanced metrics that rule the modern game largely suggest otherwise. Little about Wilkinson's repertoire or his physique, yeah, he's not exactly in shape, indicated that he would reach this point. This is a player who inherited the tugboat moniker in his youth because he supposedly looked like a small seafaring vessel while lumbering around the bases. Except the 23-year-old tugboat has a secret weapon. It's called the Invisiball, baseball jargon for a pitch that batters inexplicably can't hit, as if it simply disappears on its way to the plate. So far, nobody's been able to figure that one out. Tugboat's seemingly unimpressive heater might not light up the radar gun, but batters insist it feels much faster than it actually is, even gives the illusion of rising. Well, that's because tugboat throws from an unusually low angle that opponents aren't accustomed to seeing, with mechanics, that allow him to effectively hide the ball. Paul Quantrill, tugboat's pitching coach with Team Canada at the World Baseball Classic earlier this year, said the pitch looks like it's coming out of his jersey. The result is a fastball that Keanu describes as, quote, a short little bazooka at 90 miles an hour. Jeff Duda, tugboat's longtime coach at the Okotoks Dogs Academy in Alberta, said his fastball feels more like 94. He turns to the Invisiball about 60% of the time. Quote, maybe our algorithms say this isn't going to play, Quantrill said, but apparently that effing hitter didn't get the memo because he's not hitting it very good. At lower levels of the minors, Tugboat was practically untouchable. His first major test came in March when he had the opportunity to pitch for Canada in the WBC. He worked two innings against Team USA's star-studded lineup without surrendering a hit, retiring the likes of Alex Bregman, Cal Riley, and Pete Crow Armstrong. Oh, God, that's that Cub guy. Tugboat finished his outing by striking out two-time MVP Bryce Harper. It was just one game, but it was meaningful. At every turn, from his appearance in the Little League World Series to junior college in the minors, Tugboat was told his magic trick would not work at the next level. He proved his doubters wrong at every step. Tug heard that more than he cares to hear it, Quantrill said, but it does play. Back in May, the Giants acquired Tugboat in a trade with the Guardians, the organization that drafted him. It cost them catcher Patrick Bailey, a two-time Gold Glove winner. Whoa. With the Giants far out of the playoff race and in danger of losing Tugboat if they didn't add him to the 40-man roster soon, they decided to promote him. Duda learned the news directly from Tugboat in a late-night phone call on Sunday. And he isn't the only one rooting for Tugboat to succeed. He's emerged as such a popular figure because it seems like he belongs to a previous generation of baseball. Tugboat doesn't throw hard at a time when pitchers throw harder than ever before. His nickname harkened back to the era of Docs, Lefties, and Pee-wees. He also has the body of exactly the sort of person who would be called Tugboat. Of course, that doesn't make facing him any easier. Quote, you see them take swings on his fastball, Keanu said, and you just go, yeah, that's different. So I'm anxious to see the Cards play the Giants, and hopefully we'll get to see Tugboat. I don't know if I'll read any of these, but I like just reading the titles sometimes. There's just such good titles. Here we go. Full self-driving is the best thing about the new Tesla Model Y. No, I'm not going to do that. No, full self-driving? No, thank you. Here's another one. Baby boomers are smoking more pot and their neighbors are fuming. That one might get read. I don't know. How about this? How to dock a boat in 20 seconds without taking out a tiki bar. All right, let's go to the pot thing. Let's see what pot. Baby boomers are smoking more pot and their neighbors are fuming. Okay. From Ellen Gamerman, G-A-M-E-R-M-E-N, yeah. Not familiar. God, we get a lot of new authors. That's kind of cool, getting those opinions from the different people. Senior citizens are at a record high for getting high. For Fiorella, Terenzi, it's been not cool, man. The 64-year-old astrophysicist started to notice wafts of marijuana coming into her home from a nearby unit in her Miami-area high-rise. Her neighbors, a married couple in their 70s, told her it was medical marijuana and used in small amounts. Terenzi wasn't buying it. She set out to stop the fumes. To argue her case, she held a piece of toilet paper by the crack in their front door to test the skunky draft and found it strong enough to make the tissue wave like a flag. She placed multiple calls to police, but said officers were reluctant to knock on the couple's door late at night. She had intense conversations with the neighbors that felt straight out of high school. It was actually always that kind of smirk, Terenzi said, like, oh, come on, if you're stoned, it's cool. Seniors are among the fastest-growing demographics for marijuana use in the U.S., taking the drug to manage pain, fall asleep, and have fun. Yeah. But it's not all bliss. Tensions are rising as the scent perfumes senior centers and retirement communities. Some elderly adults blame secondhand pot smoke for a host of medical problems, from depression to headaches to breathing issues. There are social pressures, too, with a number of baby boomers saying their peers make them feel like narcs and nerds if they complain. About 10% of respondents in a recent study of marijuana use by seniors in New York said they use cannabis to fit in, said Joseph Palomar, a professor at NYU Lagan Medical Center who co-wrote the report. I'm sorry. There you go. Quote, if Edna is the one that has the gummies, then it might be like, oh, I want to be cool like Edna. I don't really want it. I'm scared, but she's the cool one, and I feel like I have to try it now, Palomar said. Many senior pot smokers are loud and proud. San Antonio grandmother Sandra Bomar, 63, who goes by Stoner Granny online, posts pot memes on Facebook to make her like-minded community. One recent item features a doctor in a white coat and the line, in my professional opinion, you should smoke a fatty. The cannabis industry is seizing on the shift with targeted brands such as Senior Moments. A Cannabis Media Council campaign shows an elderly couple in slinky sleepwear grinning next to the words, can cannabis help a senior in the sack? Good news, Tiger. The brand Miss Grass found a star in Nita Freeman, a San Diego octogenarian with 5 great-grandchildren. In an ad for the company, she's lying on the lawn in a candy bright outfit when the grandchild calls and asks about her day. Oh, today was marvelous, she says. Then she laughs as she eats a gummy and floats into the sky. In real life, Freeman eats half an edible to relax every now and then, down from smoking a bowl a day many times in her 70s. Quote, it's not so much fun anymore because it's legal, she said. Cannabis critics are trapped in a haze of frustration. Quote, everyone sides with the marijuana smoker, said Penelope Livingston, 50. And that includes the police. She's reached out to with complaints about offending neighbors, including an elderly stroke victim whose fumes made Livingston feel sick and contributed to what she called a marijuana sauna in the humid air around her home at the time in Tallahassee, Florida. The cops talk to me like I'm the nuisance, she said. Many say their concerns are drowned out by advocates for senior use of marijuana, including some doctors. The medical establishment's kind of split on the safety of cannabis for older Americans. While some cite the benefits for the chronic pain, other conditions, studies have found significant increases in cannabis-related emergency room visits among seniors. Still, like the smell itself, marijuana is unavoidable for many seniors and those working around them. One staffer at a pharmacy in Delray Beach, Florida, which is a community popular with retirees, they posted on Instagram about an, quote, air freshener emergency not long ago. Whoa, Lysol spray to kill strong cannabis smell from senior citizens who reeked of them when they came in, he wrote. I had to go in the back room. Oh, my goodness. Cannabis brand Life is Chill is seizing on the senior market. Its Modern Elder Expo in Phoenix last year included a workshop. Where seniors practice rolling joints with catnip. The joint was then shared with cats from an animal rescue at a companion event. The company will host its second expo in October and expects attendance to double. Okay, that I am going to do. I'm going to get some rolling papers today, and I'm going to roll a fatty for my cat. She's got some great catnip, by the way. Oh, my goodness. But the brand recently had to hit the brakes. Let's see what we're calling. This was the Modern Elder Expo, the Phoenix, that did the workshop where the seniors practiced rolling joints with catnip. Okay. The brand recently had to hit the brakes on plans to install a pot kiosk on the grounds of a gated retirement community in Chandler, Arizona. People were freaking out, calling it the devil's lettuce, said Star Simmons, the Life is Chill co-founder. Arguments broke out between the residents over the kiosk, which would have allowed them to peruse products via an easy mode touchscreen, followed by home delivery later. Some were saying, "This is my business. If I want, it's up to me," said Simons. Online, at least one person raised the issue of retirees, driving golf carts stoned. Though many older people prefer gummies and tinctures, smoking and vaping is popular with those who feel more comfortable with marijuana in a more familiar form. Add in strong-smelling strains, and all of a sudden, everybody's harshing everybody else's mellow, man. That's great. Well, you've made the decision to listen to Mind's Eye Radio, in particular this reading of the Wall Street Journal from the Tuesday, August 25th edition. I'm Vince Kwiatkowski. I will be back again next Tuesday. I hope you will, too. Let's go roll a catnip joint for our cats, okay? Talk to you next week, my friend. Bye-bye.
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3: Today in America, one in six children lives in poverty. One in eight Americans can't afford a decent place to live. One in 10 families battles hunger and hardship. Today in America, 37 million people live in poverty. Your neighbors and mine are working and still can't make ends meet. 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

It's Tuesday, August 25th, 2026. I'm Adam Dooling, your reader for the Florida Times Union. First, the weather. Humid today with a high of 89, stray afternoon thunderstorm and a 55% chance of rain. And then this evening, a couple of evening thunderstorms with a low of 73 overnight and a 65% chance of rain. Then tomorrow, that's Wednesday, the 26th, another afternoon thunderstorm in spots, high of 92, low of 74, and a 55% chance of rain. And then on Thursday, stray thunderstorms in the afternoon, high of 90, low of 73, and a 55% chance of rain. On Friday, a couple of thunderstorms, mainly late in the afternoon, high of 91, low of 74, and a 70% chance of rain. And then on Saturday, some rain, thunderstorm in the afternoon, high of 91, low of 73, and a 60% chance of rain. Now we'll go to the front page, and we'll start with an article titled, Race Pits Dem Socialist Against GOP Incumbent. Progressives are gaining more traction on the left. And there is a color photograph of a woman speaking in front of a crowd. She's got a microphone in her hand, and she's gesturing with her right hand and her pointer finger to the sky. Somebody is holding up a sign that says, No Jim Crow Maps. The caption reads, Florida Representative Angie Nixon speaks during the National Day of Action for Voting Rights, All Roads Lead to the South event, held in front of the Alabama Capitol Building in Montgomery on May 16th. The photo was taken by Mickey Welsh of Advertiser, and Angie's got a lanyard on over a white undershirt and a pink suit jacket as she speaks to the crowd. This article byline Stephanie Matat of the USA Today Network of Florida. For years, Florida rapidly grew to be a deep red state at the forefront of culture war battles and conservative reforms to higher education. That, plus its evolution into a Republican powerhouse of major party leaders, is one of many reasons why national Democrats haven't put much money or resources into the state. That's until black progressive state representative Angie Nixon, who recently joined the Democratic Socialists of America, pulled off a win with 12 percentage point margin for the Democratic U.S. Senate nomination in a state packed with many centrist Democratic elected officials. She'll be going against Republican Senator Ashley Moody, who was appointed by Governor Ron DeSantis to fill the seat vacated by Secretary of State Marco Rubio. Nixon's primary race is one example of how national infighting in the Democratic Party between progressive and longtime establishment candidates is leaning in favor of progressives, at least based on how Democrats are voting. Florida is a closed primary state, meaning only voters registered with the party can vote for that party's candidates. Democratic socialists believe that the economy should be for the public's benefit by democratic decision-making, and that the government should have a role in addressing housing, health care, and other quality of life issues. Although she attained prominent progressive endorsements, U.S. Representatives Maxwell Frost of Florida, Rashida Tlaib of Michigan, and Ilhan Omar of Minnesota, her win came as a surprise since she raised under $1 million in her grassroots campaign. Her competitor, retired Army Lieutenant Colonel Alex Vindman, got $16 million in contributions. But will her message survive a general election in the state? At her Jacksonville election party, Nixon reiterated her focus on guaranteeing health care, abolishing ICE, and taxing the rich. We showed the world what people of Florida are all about. Medicare for all, universal child care, real affordable housing, fully funded public education, and an end to senseless wars, Nixon said. Republicans, including Moody, weren't sweating it. Angie Nixon, who will be my opponent in November, and her comrades want to destroy this country and everything that it is built on. I am not exaggerating, she said to attendees at her Plant City election party.
There could not be a more extreme difference in candidates than what will be on the ballot this November in the state of Florida. On top of competing in a state friendly to GOPers, Nixon's bound to face funding challenges and concerns from key Hispanic communities who fear the socialist label, while support from traditional centrist Democrats may be in question. Nixon was born and raised in Jacksonville. She was first elected to the Florida House in 2020, where she's embraced her role as a progressive firebrand. She's also faced backlash for it. Over the summer, she was reprimanded by a House panel after trying to block a congressional redistricting vote by marching down the center aisle of the Florida House chamber, blaring a bullhorn. She is also going to court next month for staging a sit-in at the governor's office, after which she was charged with trespassing and resisting an officer without violence. The November contest will be the first time two women with major party nominations face off in a U.S. Senate election in Florida. Currently, statewide, registered Republicans outnumber Democrats by 1.5 million, but the impact of Democratic Socialist candidates is an unknown. Candidates who identify as more progressive, including Abdul El-Sayed in Michigan or Lieutenant Governor Peggy Flanagan in Minnesota's Senate race, may revise their messaging in efforts to unite Democrats, independents, and some right-leaning voters when going into a general election. The same strategy she had for the primary won't translate into the general, said Sean Frieder, a pollster who heads the University of North Florida's Public Opinion Research Lab. I think she's got a really tough road ahead in order to turn this into a competitive race, Frieder said. It's in the realm of what I'd say very difficult, but not impossible. In Florida, it may be highly unlikely to survive as a left-wing candidate, said Steve Vancor, a longtime Florida political analyst and pollster. But he said Nixon's candidacy could help turn out for down-ballot races, such as for farther-left Democrats who traditionally wouldn't have been motivated to go vote. Election handicapper Sabato's crystal ball shifted Florida's U.S. Senate race to safely Republican from likely, clearly wary of how the Democratic Socialist label will play. But young left-leaning Democrats will be more enthusiastic, and that could help Jolly and others, Vancor added, referring to Democratic gubernatorial candidate David Jolly. The unknown impact is especially concerning in South Florida communities, where many Hispanic voters shiver at the mere mention of socialism. There, Nicaraguan, Venezuelan, and Colombian and Cuban communities fear any form of socialism after fleeing violent authoritarian regimes. Nixon may hit a brick wall in South Florida, said Rolando Barrero, the former president of the Democratic Hispanic Caucus of Florida. Voters from these Latin American communities associate socialism not with the academic ideology, but with the results, which have always turned out to be negative for their communities. She needs a major sledgehammer to break it down, and that is making sure she stays on message and doesn't talk about ideology, Barrero said. And now we'll move up to the top of the front page of the Times Union. For an article titled, City, JTA, May Redo $247 Million Skyway Contract. In blow to Navi, some or all funding could shift. And there is a, frankly, rather blurry rendering. I think this is from the inside of the paper because it is black and white. It shows a walkway going over some urban space, I think, a parking lot, and into an area with more taller buildings. And the walkway is essentially a bridge. If it's a ribbon, it's kind of split into three separate strips, the middle strip being a walkway with people walking on it, and the outer two strips looking like sort of a park area with brush and streetlights. The caption reads, a rendering shows how the elevated structure for the Skyway in downtown Jacksonville could be turned into a trail for walking, jogging, and bicycling. The Jacksonville Transportation is asking residents to give feedback on alternatives for the future of the elevated structure. And that rendering was provided by JTA.
and this article by Line David Bauerline of the Times Union. A growing number of Jacksonville City Council members say it's time to reopen an agreement struck in 2021 that commits $247 million in local gas tax money for overhauling the downtown Skyway's elevated structure so self-driving transit shuttles can travel on it. If a review of the agreement between the city and the Jacksonville Transportation Authority ends up shifting some or all of the $247 million to other purposes, it would deal a blow to expanding the NAVI system that started last year along the East Bay Street and has been slow to attract passengers. City Council member Rory Diamond said, based on his talks with JTA board members and feedback from City Council members, he thinks JTA and the city would be willing to renegotiate the contract that can only be changed by mutual agreement. "It's not going to be fun," Diamond said August 21st, during a meeting of the City Council Finance Committee. "It might get a little rodeo crazy, but I think at the end of the day, we'll have a better product than what we locked into from 2021. The $247 million for converting the elevated Skyway structure so rubber-tired autonomous transit shuttles can run on it is the single biggest item on a list of 17 projects the city authorized JTA to carry out using proceeds from doubling the local gas tax. The next biggest item is $132 million for the Emerald Trail Network that will connect neighborhoods with 30 miles of paths for walking and bicycling from downtown into surrounding areas. Mayor Donna Deegan is open to taking another look at the 2021 agreement, but not in favor of pulling back on the construction of the Emerald Trail Network, city spokesman Philip Perry said. "As we all work in partnership with JTA on next steps, every option should be on the table," Perry said. "At the same time, we must be aware of unintended consequences that could arise, and Emerald Trail funding must be protected." Mayor Deegan continues to be in full support of the Emerald Trail as an economic development driver and a catalyst for previously disinvested neighborhoods. JTA spokeswoman Lynn Opperman said any decision on the interlocal agreement would be made by the JTA board in tandem with the next CEO, who replaces Nat Ford, the outgoing head of JTA, who has championed autonomous transit. "Any potential reopening of the interlocal agreement would require careful review and analysis," she said. "Ultimately, that is a decision that would need to be considered by the JTA Board of Directors in consultation with the authority's next CEO and in coordination and partnership with the city." City Council President Nick Howland said he will talk with Office of General Counsel attorneys about whether City Council can reopen the agreement's list of projects. He said that if that can happen, one option might be to use the council's Financial Audit and Oversight Select Committee to take a deep dive on it. Howland said there was definitely a consensus among the Finance Committee to reconsider the agreement. Finance Committee Chair Will Lannon said he's on board with making changes in the projects so they're spread out across the city. "I'll do whatever I can to help a reprioritization of that project list because I think there's the appetite," he said during the budget hearing. City Council member Mike Gay noted JTA plans to end some bus routes and increase waiting time on other routes in order to close a shortfall. He said shoring up those services should be the focus of JTA rather than expanding the blue-colored NAVI shuttles to the Skyway structure. "What I'm seeing is we're changing what's always been done," Gay said of reductions in regular bus service. "We're not changing the pipe dreams of NAVI." The Finance Committee discussed the agreement with JTA while examining the agency's proposed 2026-27 budget that has $139 million for operating costs, which is 14% less than this year's original budget. "To get current spending in line with a sharp drop in sales tax revenue and other financial stresses, the agency has used layoffs and furloughs to cut costs." JTA also executed a line of credit to borrow up to $30 million for operating expenses and $10 million for capital expenses so it can pay bills because its cash reserves have dropped so much.
The JTA budget is an absolute nightmare, Diamond said after the Finance Committee meeting. They're basically out of money, and that is unacceptable. We've got to fix it. He said one way to get JTA's financial house in order is to redirect gas tax money away from projects like converting the Skyway and use it instead for JTA's basic services. JTA is in the midst of a study on the future of the Skyway that is slated for a second round of public meetings in September. In addition to rebuilding the Skyway for the Navi shuttles, other options are making it an elevated trail for walking and bicycling, rehabilitating the existing Skyway trains, replacing them with larger trains resembling the current vehicles, demolishing the structure and running street-level autonomous shuttles throughout downtown, or doing nothing and shutting down the Skyway after the current vehicles wear out. JTA has not yet provided cost estimates for the various options. The Navi shuttles on the Bay Street Loop recently completed their first year of operation by providing 15,234 trips since service began on June 30, 2025. The operations and maintenance cost for Navi in the current fiscal year is $10.8 million, so that equates to $709 per passenger trip. JTA recently negotiated the contract for the operating and maintenance of the Navi system. The forecasted cost for the next fiscal year is $5.8 million, so if ridership stays at the same level, it would translate to $380 per passenger trip. The JTA board intends to pick someone from within JTA this month to be interim CEO and then launch a national search for a permanent CEO. Employees who applied by the August 14 deadline for the interim CEO job are Executive Vice President and Chief Administrative Officer Cleveland Ferguson, Senior Vice President and Chief Operating Officer Jeff Smith, and Senior Vice President and Chief Infrastructure and Development Officer Greer Gillis. Also applying are JTA Administrator Richard Clark, who served on the Jacksonville City Council from 2005 to 2015, Controller Russell Caffey, and former Chief Financial Officer Raj Srinath. JTA could hire a permanent CEO by the end of the year, replacing Ford, who is moving on to become CEO of Dallas Area Rapid Transit. Ford worked with then-Mayor Lenny Curry and City Council in 2021 to forge a long list of more than $900 million of road, transit, and drainage projects financed by the local gas tax. JTA initially sought $379 million to convert the Skyway for autonomous transit shuttles and also extend those shuttle routes into surrounding neighborhoods. City Council reduced JTA's request by $132 million and put that money instead into construction of the Emerald Trail Network, leaving $247 million for the Skyway conversion in downtown. Diamond, who voted against the local gas tax increase, said Ford's impending departure has opened the way to reconsidering the gas tax list. Ford was the driving force behind JTA becoming the first transit agency in the nation to have autonomous transit shuttles as part of its regular fare-paying system. I don't get any pleasure in saying this, but with Nat Ford leaving, there isn't a face to this anymore that people are afraid to criticize, Diamond said. People like Nat. They didn't want to criticize him. They'd hope he was right about all this. Now that he's leaving, they can see the facts for themselves without all the politics in the way. And now we continue along with the front page, along the right side of the front page of the Times Union. We've got an article titled, Forecasters Watching Nine Tropical Systems. Moke misses Hawaii, but could bring heavy rain. And there's a color photograph. It's honestly not a very good picture. I mean, it's the view of a beach. You're looking out from the beach. The sand is all dirty and gross. The sky is kind of scary. It's very ominous, you know, a couple different shades of gray. The waves are looking pretty fierce and a bit angry. And they're a little brownish, maybe the same color as the brown. It's almost like a clay as opposed to sand. And there are these three weird-looking trees that are, it's like
They're kind of these thin stalks that are just rising out of the sand, and they all kind of have a Y at the top, because there's not a single leaf on any of these trees. It's almost as if somebody came up and jammed a bunch of like long pieces of driftwood into the sand for this picture. And the caption reads, "Meteorologists warn that hurricanes have formed in the Atlantic during past El Nino summers and aren't out of the question." And that picture was taken by Henry Romero of Reuters. No offense to Henry. This article written by Dinah Voiles Pulver of USA Today. Amid the peak of hurricane season, meteorologists at the National Hurricane Center were tracking 9 different storms and potential storms early August 24th, including 7 in the Pacific Ocean and 2 in the Atlantic Ocean. In Hawaii, residents won a bit of reprieve as a weakening Moke, M-O-K-E, downgraded from a tropical storm to a tropical depression, passed some 300 miles to the south. The islands recovering from Hurricane Lala were still forecast to receive heavy rain and tropical storm force gusts related to the passing storm, according to the National Weather Service in Honolulu. Wind gusts could reach up to 55 miles an hour over the Big Island, as well as 45 over Oahu and Kauai. Parts of the Big Island and eastern Maui were forecast to receive an additional 3 to 6 inches of rain through August 24th, bringing the total rainfall on portions of the Big Island to 15 inches. Especially in areas previously affected by Lala, the rain could bring life-threatening flooding and mudslides, the Hurricane Center said. "This is a storm that should be still taken very seriously," said AccuWeather expert meteorologist Alyssa Glennie. "This is a vulnerable area given the severe mudslides, power outages, and flooding rain caused by Lala." Meanwhile, Lala entered its 12th day as a tropical storm, still holding on to 65-mile-per-hour winds as it moved through the central Pacific, nearly 1,300 miles to the northwest of Honolulu. Elsewhere in the eastern Pacific, tropical storm Icel formed on August 23rd, well off the Mexican coast. At 5 a.m. August 24th, the storm had 60-mile-per-hour winds and was 540 miles southwest of the southern tip of the Baja California Peninsula. Icel is forecast to briefly hit hurricane strength as it moves northwestward without threatening land, then disintegrate into a tropical depression within 5 days. 4 other potential areas are strung out across the Pacific between what remains of Moke and Central America, according to the Hurricane Center. In the Atlantic, an area of showers and thunderstorms about 400 miles southeast of Bermuda appeared to be getting better organized on August 23rd and could possibly become a short-lived depression or storm as it moves northward and then northeastward. The Hurricane Center put the chances of formation at 50% over 48 hours and over 7 days. A tropical wave expected to move off the coast of Africa was getting a little more attention from tropical weather watchers. An associated area of low pressure could form in the week and eventually become a tropical depression as it moves westward at 15 to 20 miles per hour across the eastern and central tropical Atlantic. Although strong winds related to the El Niño in the Pacific are making it hard for big storms to form in the Atlantic so far this summer, meteorologists warn that hurricanes have formed during past El Niño summers and aren't out of the question. Well, that's comforting. And now at the bottom of the front page of the Times Union, "Defiant Zelensky marks Ukraine's Independence Day." Byline Daniel Flynn and Anna Prushnika of Reuters. In Kyiv, "Ukraine wants peace but will not just surrender to Russia at any price," President Volodymyr Zelensky said in a defiant speech on August 24th to mark Independence Day as foreign leaders pledged their support. Flanked by British Prime Minister Andy Burnham and European Council President Antonio Costa, Zelensky praised the resilience of the Ukrainian people during more than 4 years of war with Russia.
Ukraine absolutely wants peace, but it is not ready to simply surrender, Zelensky said, warning that Russia would not halt its aggression even if Ukraine ceded to its demands.

Britain announced on August 24th that it would allow Kyiv access to classified technology to start production of European Scalp long-range cruise missiles in Ukraine. The missiles are capable of carrying out strikes deep within Russia. In response, the Kremlin said the use of classified British technology would add fuel to the fire of their worsening relations after it warned London last week there could be consequences for supplying drones to Kyiv. Burnham was scheduled to co-chair a virtual meeting of the Coalition of the Willing, a group of countries backing Ukraine, with French President Emmanuel Macron and German Chancellor Friedrich Merz. The leaders were expected to discuss Ukraine's request for more air defense systems to stop Russian ballistic missiles. Zelensky said on August 22nd that Ukraine's war effort was complicated by a $27 billion defense funding gap this year. He also warned that Russia could escalate the conflict this year by mobilizing some 300,000 additional troops after parliamentary elections in September. Paying tribute to the Ukrainian people and soldiers defending Ukraine in the war, Zelensky called on allies to give it everything needed to stop the war. "We're not asking you to fight for us," he said. Hundreds of thousands of people have been killed, and swaths of Ukrainian territory have been laid waste since Russia launched its full-scale invasion on February 24, 2022. U.S.-led peace talks to bring a lasting end to the war fell apart earlier this year as Ukraine refused Russian demands to cede more territory. Fighting continues along a 750-mile front line, and Ukraine has succeeded in bringing Russian advances overall to a virtual halt this year. Hovering in the sky above Kyiv, a squadron of aerial drones carried out a demonstration of the Ukrainian military technology, which has helped to keep Russian forces in check. Naval drones swept along the Dnipro River, while unnamed ground vehicles, some equipped with heavy machine guns, trundled in formation along one of the city's main commercial avenues. While praising the achievements of Ukraine's defense industry during the war, Zelensky called for an increase in cruise missile production to take the fight to Russia this winter. Exploiting Ukraine's critical shortage of anti-ballistic missiles, Russia has stepped up its campaign of airstrikes against cities far from the front line this summer. Ukraine has also increased its long-range attacks on Russian refineries and logistics infrastructure aimed at undermining Moscow's war effort. It hit four logistics hubs owned by Russia's second-largest online retailer, Ozon, in southern Russia in drone strikes on August 24th, the company said. In a somber moment, the Ukrainian leader rewarded fallen soldiers with state awards, which he presented to their mothers and family members. He also announced the return of 10 Ukrainian service members who were previously listed as missing in action as part of a special prisoner exchange with Russia. "We remember each and every one who remains in captivity," Zelensky said, promising to do everything possible to bring them home. And now we go to the metro section, section B. On its front page, we've got a massive color photograph to go with an article titled, "Kava opens its fifth location in region." And that's Kava, C-A-V-A, styled in all caps. Chain with Mediterranean flavor adds site after Zoe's conversions. And this large color photograph I mentioned earlier is of a big bowl of food from this establishment. It could be a plate. It's hard to tell dimensionally. It's from above the bowl or plate. And it's got a lot of stuff in there. There's looks like some greens, some rice, a lot of veggies. I'm seeing some cherry tomatoes cut up, two scoops of maybe one hummus and one baba ganoush because there's a lighter colored and a orangish colored. Some protein, probably chicken, I think, feta cheese. And beside the plate, on one side, a fork. On the other side, a small glass bowl of red-ish sauce. And also a clear plastic beverage cup containing a green liquid with a straw pressed into the top. The caption reads, "Steak harissa," oh, it's steak, not chicken,
is a customer favorite.

0: Redhead Kava. It features grilled steak, crazy feta, red pepper hummus, tomato, onion, cucumber, feta, sumac, cabbage slaw, brown rice, super greens, and harissa vinaigrette. That photo was provided to us by Kava. This article by Line Teresa Stepsinski of the Times Union. Known for its Mediterranean-inspired bowls, pitas, dips, and dressings, a popular Washington, D.C.-based restaurant chain is opening its fifth Jacksonville restaurant. Kava debuted Monday, August 24th at 9303 Bay Meadows Road in Bay Meadows Park, just east of I-95 on the city's south side. Our mission is to bring heart, health, and humanity to food, and everything we do at Kava is grounded in that spirit of generosity to our guests, our team members, and our community, Scott Sheffield, regional director, said in a news release announcing the opening. We couldn't be more thrilled to be in Bay Meadows Park and continue growing our presence in the Jacksonville area, he said of the 2,316-square-foot restaurant. The Bay Meadows Park restaurant joins Kava's other Jacksonville locations, all previously Zoe's Kitchen locations, 90 Riverside Avenue, 4624 Town Crossing Drive at the Town Center, 10422 San Jose Boulevard in Mandarin, and of course 13920 Old St. Augustine Road in Bartram Village. In a deal completed in November 2018, the Kava Group acquired Zoe's Kitchen, which was its rival at the time. Zoe's Kitchen shareholders received $12.75 per share in an all-cash transaction valued at approximately $300 million, Kava announced in a news release at the time. Kava took over and renovated the Bay Meadows Park space vacated by Burger Barn, which closed last year after a three-year run. The Mediterranean restaurant is currently across Bay Meadows Road from Four Rivers Smokehouse. It also neighbors First Watch, Starbucks, and Spring Hill Suites by Marriott. Kava, of course, is open from 10:30 a.m. to 10 p.m. daily. Now up at the top of the Metro section, high school discipline records could follow students. Bill would see data shared with in-state colleges. Byline Tara Jean of the Tallahassee Democrat. Tucked inside Florida school safety legislation is a requirement for district school boards to transfer any disciplinary records of high school students to the in-state colleges they'll be attending. The requirement, which comes as a response to the mass shooting that occurred on Florida State University's campus on April 17, 2025, was adopted by the Florida Board of Education as an administrative rule on July 22nd. It's a part of HB 757, controversial since the bill is mainly known for giving trained faculty the right to carry concealed weapons on the state's college campuses. Any information that could suggest the likelihood of a threat, the likelihood of violence, or the actual past commission of violence or threat should be made available to other educational institutions, so that we can prevent violence, death, and the kind of tragedy that we've seen on school campuses here in Florida and around the country. Senator Don Gates, Republican of Niceville, who filed the Senate version of the bill, told the Tallahassee Democrat in a phone interview. We've got to lean on the side of school safety, parent safety, student safety, and school worker safety in these cases. Attempts to get comments from Representative Michelle Salzman, Republican of Crestview, who sponsored the bill, were unsuccessful. The bill was signed into law by Florida Governor Ron DeSantis in May, and its goal is to prevent tragedies similar to the FSU campus shooting, where two were killed and five students were injured, from taking place in the future. We don't have to speculate about whether or not violence can occur on college campuses, because we've had it happen at several of our universities, Florida Board of Governors Chair Alan Levine, who has been a supporter of the bill, told the Democrat during an August 7th phone call. What you wouldn't want to find out is we have a situation on campus and find out there was information that the universities were not made aware of that could have prevented it. The bill says that when a student enrolls in a higher education institution in the state, any disciplinary records of that student must be transferred to the college or university they'll be attending. The transfer is to be made by the school district board that the student is coming from. According to the bill, disciplinary records are defined as any verified reports of serious or recurrent behavior patterns, including any threat assessment report, all corresponding documentation, and any other information required by a Florida Behavioral Threat Management Assessment. They must be transferred within 5 school days. Language in the bill also states that records must include any psychological evaluations, including therapeutic treatment plans and therapy or progress notes created or maintained by school district or charter school staff as appropriate. It is unclear if college professors would be made aware of students' disciplinary records. If a student has brought weapons to school or has been suspended or expelled from school because of actual violence or threats of violence that have been found to have been real when investigated by law enforcement, Gates said, and if school districts have that information, it needs to be shared. While the bill's goal is to prevent crime and violence, it gave rise to concerns regarding juvenile records following students into their collegiate journeys. Florida Board of Education member Layla Collins, the wife of Lieutenant Governor Jay Collins, now a Republican gubernatorial candidate, questioned how the juvenile-to-adult transition could be monitored better through the bill. At some point, we might need to revisit that break between childhood to adulthood to ensure that our Florida K-12 students are not penalized for a rough patch that they had, Layla Collins said during the board's July meeting. She gave the example of a young adolescent girl hypothetically making claims of self-harm. Maybe there was another reason, she said. And what could the effects of that be when she's 21 years old and in our college system, if that college system is aware of that? I'm all for the security aspect. I just want to bring it forward that we might need to revisit the conversation. An update from a Leon County School spokesperson on whether that district already has started transferring students' discipline records to colleges and universities is pending. The fall semester in the state's higher education institutions begins in August, with FSU and Florida A&M University start dates set for August 24th. And now along the right side of the front page of the Metro section, advocates sue to save Florida Panthers, not the hockey team. And there is a small color photograph of a panther in the dark, looking directly at the camera, slinking along. Caption reads, "A Florida panther strolls through Corkscrew Regional Ecosystem Watershed in 2025. That photo, of course, taken by Andrew West of the Fort Myers News Press and Naples Daily News. And his article, written by Amy Bennett Williams of the Fort Myers News Press and Naples Daily News. Those, of course, part of the wide-reaching USA Today network. No single development is likely to doom the Florida panther, but add them all together and the species faces death by a thousand cuts, advocates say. That is the argument at the heart of a federal lawsuit brought by 3 environmental groups over Rural Lands West, a massive residential and commercial development planned for panther habitat in eastern Collier County. The nonprofits contend federal regulators keep judging habitat losses project by project without adequately confronting the larger question. Has so much already disappeared that the panther can no longer recover? And if the government doesn't know where that line is, the groups argue, how can it know another development won't cross it? For all we know, the panther is already in jeopardy and just sliding into extinction right now, says Matthew Schwartz, executive director of the South Florida Wildlands Association, one of the 3 plaintiffs. Federally listed as endangered since 1967, Puma consolor curiae once ranged through North Georgia, Alabama, Mississippi, and west to Louisiana and Arkansas. Then human activity dramatically reduced that range. In 1887, Florida authorized a $5 bounty for panther scalps. In the decades that followed, development fragmented habitat and vehicle strikes eventually became the leading documented cause of panther deaths. Now, the familiar population estimate is 120 to 230 panthers, though the notoriously elusive cats are difficult to count, and Schwartz says that estimate itself is badly outdated. In April, the Center for Biological Diversity, Sierra Club, and South Florida Wildlands Association sued the U.S. Fish and Wildlife Service and Army Corps of Engineers over rural lands west, a 10,264-acre residential and commercial development in Collier County already underway. Now in the earth-shaping phase, the project looks like a lunar landscape, Schwartz says, but they've scraped the land to put in piles and piles of dirt. There's an army of bulldozers and lots of pipes. Neither the developer nor the Corps responded to requests for comment. The Fish and Wildlife Service sent an unsigned email. As a matter of service policy, we do not comment on pending or ongoing litigation. The lawsuit challenges the federal government's analysis under the Endangered Species Act, arguing that Fish and Wildlife improperly considered the project's impacts without adequately confronting cumulative habitat loss or determining whether the panther is already in jeopardy of extinction. The groups say federal agencies violated the law by allowing development to push into already scarce breeding and primary zone panther habitat. The panther is restricted to a single breeding population occupying less than 5% of his historic range. The remaining suitable habitat amounts to a mere fraction of what FWS maintains is necessary to support a viable population and ultimately recover the species, the lawsuit says. Panther recovery goals call for three viable, self-sustaining populations of at least 240 cats each, supported by sufficient quality habitat, before the species can be considered recovered. The whole point of the Endangered Species Act is to list species so that we can provide them with the protections and tools and the money needed to eventually recover them and remove them one day from the list, attorney Jason Totoyu explained to the Naples Daily News last year. If agencies never look at recovery, you're not effectuating the goal of the act. But the conservationists argue the problem is bigger than rural lands west. What we are really challenging is this practice of discounting the individual panther habitat losses from these projects as insignificant, says Elizabeth Lewis, senior associate with Eubanks and Associates, a public interest law firm representing the plaintiffs. When you pull back and look at them as a whole, we are just hacking away piecemeal at what little suitable panther habitat remains. Schwartz puts the question another way. When you put them all together, and that's what we've been arguing all the time, this is cumulative impacts, and they have to take the big picture and determine whether or not the panther is already in what we call baseline jeopardy. Have we developed so much of the habitat and put so many new cars on the road that the panther cannot possibly recover? The question becomes more troubling, the conservationists argue, because some of the federal government's basic assessments of the panther are old or incomplete. Plus, the agency is breaking its own rules, Schwartz says. The Endangered Species Act requires status reviews of listed species at least once every 5 years. But the last such review of the panther was in April 2009, according to agency records. The agency began another review in 2017 and initially planned to complete it by 2019. But its current records list that review only as an information solicitation and don't show a completed review. The last recovery plan dates from 2008. Advocates argue those gaps make the government's repeated conclusions that individual projects won't jeopardize the panther particularly troubling. They're not updating the science, says Schwartz. And even federal analyses acknowledge habitat loss could eventually prevent the panther's recovery, Lewis says, while continuing to conclude that individual projects have not yet pushed it across that threshold. It could threaten its ability to recover at some point, she says, paraphrasing the agency's position, but we won't tell you when it is. It's a real issue. If it was just rural lands west, it wouldn't be as crucial, Schwartz says. He points to development planned or proposed across Collier, Lee, and Hendry counties. The lawsuit is not just about rural lands west, town of Big Cypress, Schwartz says. It's also about the process that the Fish and Wildlife Services has used in their biological opinions. Lewis says plaintiffs hope a favorable ruling would change more than the fate of this particular development. We are hoping for a good outcome that can really make a difference, both for this project and for future projects. The suit is now the administrative record compiling haggling phase, which can get a little contentious, Lewis says. Once we have the record, we will move to summary judgment proceedings once there are no facts in dispute. She says they're trying to get it done on an expedited basis, which usually takes between 6 and 8 months. And then we wait for a decision. Panthers command public attention because they're big, beautiful, and Florida's state animal. Yet countless less famous species like the queen conch, staghorn coral, and the gopher tortoise face their own fights over habitat and the reach of the Endangered Species Act. Those cases differ in their biology and legal details, but conservationists say they raise a larger question about whether federal protections can kick in soon enough to recover species already in trouble. All of us are very concerned about the declining state of the panther and the ongoing habitat loss, Lewis says. They're still approving projects left and right, and at some point we have to stand up and recognize the Endangered Species Act is the law. These species are in danger. They require protection. That is a judgment that Congress has made. The lawsuit is unfolding as another federal protection involving endangered species habitat is being narrowed. Last month, the Trump administration scrapped the long-standing regulatory definition of harm that included habitat modification that actually kills or injures protected wildlife. The change takes effect September 14th. The administration has said the changes streamline rules that hobble businesses, despite advocates' warnings that eliminating protections could increase extinctions. 9 environmental groups, including the Sierra Club and Center for Biological Diversity, sued the administration the day the final rule was published, arguing that the rollback violates the ESA and conflicts with a 1995 Supreme Court decision upholding the government's authority to treat some habitat destruction as harm. Schwartz sees potentially dire consequences for the panther. If that goes through, they don't have to pay attention to habitat loss, he says. Say goodbye to the panther. They're essentially giving them a license to kill. Because each case differs in complexity and timeline, Lewis can't predict a precise timeline. While the groups still hope to win protection for the panther, the case they're building asks a question with implications beyond development and perhaps beyond one species. How much habitat can disappear, one development at a time, before the government has to acknowledge that what's left is no longer enough? We have to win this. However we do it, we have to win it, Schwartz says. Otherwise, there's just no hope for the state animal, and by extension, many other animals. And down at the bottom of the Metro front page, UF's Bell announces $40.7 million for faculty and staff raises. Byline Chelsea Long of the Gainesville Sun. The University of Florida will invest $40.7 million this year to provide raises for faculty and staff, new President Stuart Bell announced in an August 20th email. The funds will provide a 5% merit raise pool for faculty, the largest in UF history, according to Bell's email, and a 3% merit raise pool for staff. Raises for faculty at P.K. Young Development Research School, the university's K-12 laboratory school, will be negotiated separately through collective bargaining. Bell framed the investment as a gesture of appreciation for employees across the university. This decision was made to let you know just how much we value you and all the incredible things you do every day to move the university forward, he wrote, citing classroom instructors, researchers, grounds and maintenance workers, administrators, healthcare professionals, and custodial staff among those who make UF the remarkable place that it is. The announcement comes at a difficult moment for higher education nationally. While other colleges and universities are keeping salaries flat, laying people off, or even closing their doors, the University of Florida is forging ahead to retain talent and recognize excellence, Bell wrote. Merit-based raises are distributed based on performance rather than applied uniformly, meaning individual increases will vary as deans and supervisors allocate funds among employees. Bell also recognized the UF Board of Trustees and its chairman, Maury Hosseini, for their tireless efforts in elevating the university and ensuring we have the resources we need to keep reaching even greater heights. The raises will take effect October 1st. The Florida Board of Governors voted July 1st during a special meeting to confirm Bell, the sole finalist in UF's presidential search, as the university's 14th president, ending a nearly two-year stretch without a permanent leader. Now let's take a look at Dear Abby from Abigail Van Buren. That's in the Life section on page 4D. Bitter ex cut off dad from his daughters. Dear Abby, after nearly 18 years of marriage, I left my wife. Our daughters were 10 and 12. We had married quickly, and only later did I realize how deeply judgmental her born-again beliefs were, so much that she gradually cut off my entire side of the family. I tried for years to reason with her, to no avail, and we divorced. What I never anticipated was losing my children as well. In the years that followed, I sent cards, letters, and messages. Most went unanswered. I was told, "The girls don't want to see you," yet I was never given the chance to hear that directly from them. Over time, I came to realize I was a victim of parental alienation, something I never would have imagined from someone who professed strong Christian values. More than 35 years have passed since I left that marriage, and I have had no meaningful contact with my daughters since. I am not without fault, and I own my mistakes, but the pain of lost years and lost connection remains. I write for others who may see themselves here. Please don't let years pass in silence. Talk, listen, apologize. Seek understanding before distance becomes permanent. That's from Mr. Kalamazoo. Dear Mr. Kalamazoo, you have my sympathy for the years of pain and separation you've endured. Your story shows the importance of seeking partial custody or visitation rights as part of a divorce settlement. Your ex-wife would have had a much harder time cutting you off from your daughters if you'd had a court-mandated right to spend time with them. What's done is done. You must allow yourself to accept it and live with your life. Dear Abby, I am feeling uncomfortable with what has become a steady stream of requests on social media for charitable contributions on friends' birthdays. My husband and I carefully budget our annual charitable contributions, and we try to be as generous as possible, but we cannot possibly respond to all of these requests and still fund our own preferences. Would it be rude to post a comment saying, "Although this is not one of our charitable priorities, we wish you a happy birthday"? My best friend says it would be better not to respond at all, but that feels a bit rude. What do you think? That's from Unhappy Birthdays in Montana. Dear Unhappy, do not state that the charity the person has chosen is low on your list of priorities. Acknowledge the occasion by posting warm wishes for the birthday to be a special one. Period. And next door to Dear Abby, let's take a look at our horoscopes for the day. Aries, sharpen up your strategies. 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Thoughts move faster and articulation is cleaner while Mercury is in Virgo. Libra, can you hear yourself think? Step away from the noise so your internal dialogue can take the mic. Scorpio, your aspirations benefit from the right collaborators. Ready to reach out to those who are as dialed in as you? Sagittarius, get the word out about what you do. Can you be concise without wandering into a 10-minute origin story? Capricorn, time to dive deep. Put on your researcher hat. You'll want to know more. Aquarius, where have shared finances or emotional matters become messy? Being direct, clean things up with Mercury in Virgo. And Pisces, communication is the lifeblood of your relationships. Is there an important conversation that you are ready to have? And today, of course, Tuesday, August 25th, 2026, it is the 237th day of the year. There are 128 days remaining. On this date in 1609, Galileo Galilei, a professor at the University of Padua, demonstrated his first telescope to Venetian lawmakers. His observations using the device soon convinced him to uphold and advocate Copernicus's system, which led to house arrest. In 1932, Amelia Earhart landed in Newark, New Jersey, the first woman to fly nonstop across the United States. She had taken off from Los Angeles 19 hours earlier. In 1944, the Free French and U.S. Infantry liberated Paris from 4 years of Nazi occupation. According to bookseller Sylvia Beach, Ernest Hemingway, who was there as a war correspondent, promptly went to liberate the wine cellar at the Ritz. And in 2020, Kyle Rittenhouse, then 17, shot and killed 2 people and wounded a third during protests in Kenosha, Wisconsin, over the police shooting of Jacob Blake, a black man. Rittenhouse, who said he acted in self-defense, was acquitted on all charges. Happy 68th birthday to director Tim Burton, 77th birthday to Gene Simmons of Kiss, and 72nd birthday to singer-songwriter Elvis Costello. I'm Adam Dooling.
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3: My name is Francis Goodman, and we're here at my farm in South Central Wisconsin. We've got 45 cows that we milk.
4: It's late afternoon in the green farmland of Wisconsin. 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
2: 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Jacksonville Today is investigative reporting that breaks news. 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
3: This is the New Yorker Radio Hour. I'm David Remnick. We hear constantly that it's harder and harder to communicate across the country's partisan divides. MAGA conservatives, moderates, liberals, progressives, they tend to hold negative views of one another and attend different institutions and churches and colleges and social groups. In the Trump era, people don't want to talk to those who have different political views, or not often, and they certainly don't want to hang out with them. So it can't be easy for Jessica Tarlov to show up for work on the Fox News panel show, The Five. The Five, if you're not familiar with it, features diehard conservatives like Dana Perino, Greg Gutfeld, and Jesse Waters, and one token liberal on the hot seat. Tarlov alternates that role with Harold Ford Jr., and her exchanges with fellow panelists can get pretty heated pretty fast.
4: All Republicans that voted to confirm him who are saying we are denying people vaccines. You promised to uphold the highest standards for vaccines and have not done so.
5: What vaccines has he denied someone?
4: Oh, right. COVID-19. Exactly.
5: Who can't get a COVID-19
4: Eric
5: shot?
4: To Eric Erickson's wife to begin, and Bill Cassidy used...
5: Wait a second. You mean you can't walk into your doctor's office and get
4: Why
5: a COVID-19 shot?
4: Why don't you ever
5: shot?
4: Prepare? Why don't you prepare? Cassidy,
3: The Five is the most watched program on cable news, with a daily audience of well over 3 million. So there are a lot of eyes on Jessica Tarlov and how she represents liberal views in front of a largely hostile and conservative audience. She's written a book largely inspired by her work on Fox called I Disagree, Winning Arguments Without Losing Friends.
6: I grew up in a pretty political household, parents quite active, typical boomer liberal types. So I consider myself part of the center-left moderates. I have a podcast called Raging Moderates.
3: Sure.
6: So an angry moderate who wants to win elections and will go into any venue to talk about
3: it. Okay, so that's a great way to start. What is an angry moderate? Because it seems like an oxymoron.
6: It's all of us now, isn't it? I spend a lot of my time looking at the data and the polling. I have a background as a political researcher and pollster. I did a PhD in politics at the London School of Economics. But an angry moderate today, I think, is someone who understands the gravity of the moment that we're in and is laser focused on winning elections as the only solution to that. The system is set up a certain way, and that you have to get into the system, i.e. you have to win the seat or the election in order to be able to make any change.
3: And how do you see your role?
6: First and foremost, part of the table. But I see myself as part of a fraught and oftentimes friendly bipartisan ensemble discourse that very much reflects real life.
3: What's the virtue of you being the one out of the five, and what's the danger of it?
6: You have an opportunity to have this tremendous platform, a huge amount of eyeballs on it, which is bipartisan. So we have 20% Democrats, 30% independents, and 50% Republican. And that's everything from a Romney Republican to MAGA. And I get to not just make the Democrats' case or the Democratic Party's case, I get to make my case, which I think is a very sensible and logical blend of policy and humanity that resonates with people.
3: I grew up watching William F. Buckley on the right.
6: Yeah.
3: And debating, you know, somebody from the Black Panthers, or William Kunstler, the lefty lawyer, or Allen Ginsberg or something. It was very exciting. It was intellectually entertaining. What's the goal now? It doesn't seem things are more rough-hewn. Are you trying to persuade? Are we trying to entertain? What's the purpose? Why are you there?
6: So I want to win elections. Mm-hmm. I don't work for the Democratic Party. Democrats, when they're in office, elicit better policy outcomes for everybody.
3: So there's an idealism to it, not 100%, just a, not just careerism. Yeah.
6: No, I understand I'm on, we're entertaining. Sure. And you can't keep 4 million viewers watching it if you aren't entertaining.
3: There are a lot of people who watch either people on your show or Sean Hannity or Laura Ingraham, and they can't believe that they're actually saying
6: it. It's an alternative
3: this.
6: Reality.
3: Exactly. They don't really believe that they mean it.
6: Certainly have heard that people ask, how much of what they say do they believe? And likewise, people have asked me, how much of what you say do you believe? And if you spend time consistently with me, you'll see the days when I'm railing against the party for something that I think is a mistake. Like, I don't know how many times I can say, I think that Blue City mayors should cooperate with ICE to turn over people who have committed crimes on American soil, not crossing the border, but once they got here. If you don't do that, then Stephen Miller gets the wind beneath his sails and he goes after people who have been here for decades who work at a car wash. Mm-hmm. And nobody wants that. Donald Trump doesn't even want that.
3: You've talked to Trump?
6: No.
3: Never?
6: Nope.
3: You want
6: He's
3: to?
6: He's talked about me.
3: He certainly has. Donald Trump once came after you on Truth Social for citing some poor polling numbers, and he wrote this. Why does Fox News allow failed TV personality Jessica Tarloff to soil the five? Her voice, her manner, and above all else, what she says, are a disgrace to television broadcasting. When you read that on Truth Social, do you feel terrible, or do you go, I like that?
6: No, I feel terrible.
3: Do you?
6: Generally.
3: Really?
6: Yeah. My husband will try to gauge the reaction. He's like, can she see the value in her platform and her persona being elevated like this, yeah. Hero to the resistance left, et cetera. And then I'm mostly in tears about it. Not that one in particular.
3: So what really gets to you?
6: What really gets to me is threatening my job.
7: I like all of your shows, actually. I'm glad Jessica's not there. Because I think, I think your show would be better without it. But, who am I to say that? Isn't that terrible? I think it would be a lot better.
6: I think people who act as if it is not meaningful that the most powerful person in the world is personally attacking you are being dishonest. And I see no reason to do that. Mm-hmm. And I've shared that with my colleagues.
3: What do they say?
6: It's not nice. They also know that if you engage him, it just makes him stronger. Like, in The Little Mermaid, when Ursula keeps getting bigger and bigger and bigger. Sorry, I have a 2 and a 4-year-old. Yeah. So we're deep in the, in the Disney trove. That's how I see Trump when he's being fed.
3: So when I have conversations with people in Congress, for example, Democrats will always say to me, our Republican colleagues.
6: Yeah, behind the scenes.
3: Behind the scenes.
6: They can't believe it.
3: They can't believe it. They say this, that, and the other thing about Trump, but then they go pull the lever and they vote the way they do. Is that the same at Fox?
6: I think they believe what they say, or at least the core of it. I mean, one of the most important lessons that I think I've gotten from working in conservative media as a liberal is how angry they are at how life has been for conservatives when Democrats are in office. The Obama years just meant such radically different things to liberals and to conservatives.
3: Well, let's dig down on that. Somebody who's got a very high-paying job on Fox, who has all the privileges in the world, how have they been in some way injured by, say, the Obama years? What is the sense of resentment that they're feeling? I'm not battling back against it. I want to understand it.
6: Yeah. Something like not having the same kind of journalistic access, let's say, to the administration, favored outlets versus ones not as much. That what they do, which is giving voice to that factory worker and millions of people across this country, is not worth spending a few minutes talking to someone about.
3: This is the crux of the matter. You're on an opinion discussion show,
6: yes.
3: But you come, as I've watched you, you come well-armed with facts and figures, and you seem to live in what many people call the reality-based universe. I think a lot of people would look at Fox's journalism about any number of big stories, whether it's election fraud, so-called, or January 6th, or any number of issues. And it's hard to credit that as real journalism as I understand it. How am I wrong?
6: Well, listen, I've been very clear and was all through, you know, around January 6th and what it was. I call it an insurrection regularly. Right. Donald Trump was responsible for it.
3: And so did many people on Fox for a hot minute.
6: Absolutely. Bill Hemmer, Brett Baer were on air.
3: But then they stopped.
6: No, they did. Well, they didn't stop. And you see Brett Baer on, and you've had Brett here, has to defend the Arizona call to a bunch of rabid election deniers.
3: Would you say that Fox helps foment that denier?
6: That has been litigated. When people walk up to that line and, you know, they're talking about, you know, this thing or that thing that happened that might not have been big enough to swing votes, but there was something funny going on. I believe the point of what I'm doing is to say, you just don't want to go there. Like, this is done. It's not only done and dusted, it can never happen again.
3: What have you learned more about conservatives by sitting in the seat that you do that you didn't know before?
6: On specific issues, I think that I have been able to see it from the other perspective. And a lot of liberals have gone through an evolution when it comes to, you know, border security under Biden and things like that. I have learned a lot about people's pro-life views by being with genuine religious conservatives. And then I've even moderated the way that I talk about abortion to be more in step with, frankly, the European standard rather than when we just say safe, legal, and rare, because that sounds insane to people if you sit down and say that versus, you know, can we have a conversation about a viability standard? Is that at, you know, 24 weeks and then obviously exceptions for life of the mother? That comes from talking to people who have, you know, deeply held beliefs that life begins at conception or that it has to be first trimester, for instance.
3: What can you not wrap your head around?
6: I can't wrap my head around thinking that Donald Trump has moved this country in a good direction and that there are so many people who are willing to compromise what they know to be true about character and morals and all of these things.
3: I think for him. Lot of people share that with you.
6: I know, but it doesn't win elections.
3: No, okay, I understand that.
6: So it's and now, that's like a me talking versus how I would advocate on
3: TV. Let's leave elections alone for a second. You go to work each day with people who do that, who do find a way to say, that's just him, or that's him being funny, or he doesn't really mean it. How do your colleagues, in your view, see that or have a kind of cognitive dissonance where they push it to the side? That's hard for me to understand.
6: I understand, and I think that we might have, frankly, a different idea of morality about how a politician behaves than they would inherently. They have found a way to make someone into a policy vehicle that they like and excuse the other stuff. And we are always looking for both. And also, people just think politicians are bad dudes.
3: Across the board.
6: Yeah. That, I mean, you would see those numbers over and over again, you know, faith in Congress, cares about people like me. Every institution has gone down in standing, even fire departments are down 4%. In approval. The people who
3: That's
6: will run into
3: fact.
6: Yes.
3: Why would
6: I'm
3: that
6: the
3: be?
6: Data person.
3: Why would that be?
6: I think people just don't think society works. People don't trust doctors in the same way.
3: Right.
6: I mean, our insurance system in general is horrific, which is why you have people who would typically be part of, you know, the moderate crew or the center left who are talking about Medicare for all now. Ruben Gallego, for instance, right? And that's what I talk about when you talk about an angry moderate.
3: Mm-hmm.
6: It's a Ruben Gallego set of policy proposals, right? Where you say, yeah, we should all have health care and we need to close the border. And that's a good thing.
3: You're looking at the midterm elections, I'm sure. And you're also looking at a very fractured Democratic Party.
6: Yes.
3: And you've seen Zohran Mamdani. You've seen AOC. They've emerged not only in their particular offices, but I would have to think that AOC, for example, is a lot more powerful than just the district that she's representing.
6: 100%. Yeah. And she'll be even more when she's perhaps our senator and then maybe when she's a candidate for president.
3: How do you feel about that?
6: I feel better than I used to about it.
3: Because she said no to DSA here
6: and there? She didn't say no to DSA. She has great instincts. She didn't touch Graham Plattner. She didn't endorse in that race. She wasn't running up to Maine, you know, ready to stump for him. I don't know if it's because she was a bartender. Mm-hmm. But she was like, I know that guy.
3: Yeah.
6: She didn't endorse against sitting Democratic representatives here in New York. If it's an open seat, that's one thing. But she's part of a caucus. And mm-hmm. that was certainly a nod to Hakeem Jeffries. I mean, I pay a lot of attention to her because clips of her are constantly used in conservative media, right? So it all makes her stronger.
3: Jesse Waters, one of your co-hosts, recently commented on Pete Hegseth's plan to screen testosterone levels in the military. And he said,
8: the guys that don't need it are going to take it. To triple boost.
9: Right.
8: And then they're going to get out there. And women on base, you guys better be careful. Yeah. Port calls, women in Asia, you better be careful. Because these guys are going to be wild animals, and you better watch out.
3: Now, you weren't on the panel.
6: I was not on the panel.
3: Lucky you. Do you talk to him? Do you say anything?
6: I did ask him when I came back. And he was like, of course I wasn't condoning rape. And you have to... If you are a consumer of Jesse Waters, you would
3: get it as pure comedy.
6: You might not think it's funny.
3: Right.
6: It wasn't. I wouldn't not have had a ha-ha moment at right. that. I know that Jesse Waters doesn't think it's okay to rape people. It's certainly not something like I would have said. And that I know I have a particular style with Jesse. We're very combative, like siblings. Mm-hmm. But it links to something that I think is core to this whole discussion. People who like Jesse or people who watch Jesse a lot give benefit of the doubt on something like that and also know that he's not ill-intentioned. That has a life to it in the clip economy that I think right. might not in mm-hmm. the regular viewership mm-hmm. economy.
3: Mm-hmm. Do your table mates think that Donald Trump is corrupt?
6: I don't know. There is a very strong case that they make and have made on air that, well, he was a businessman, so this isn't like a politician making money. There's a lot of animus
3: that even stuns me. Yeah.
6: There's a lot of animus towards politicians that get rich. You told us you were a public servant. And so this idea now that the Obamas have houses everywhere from Martha's Vineyard to Hawaii or whatever they're doing, and that is out of step with who they told you they were. But Donald Trump never told you he was anything but a scumbag. I'm using scumbag. That's my word. And I think a lot about the initial premise of Donald Trump's candidacy, which is I can fix this because I'm the one who knows where all the loopholes are, right? I'm the one that knows where the bodies are buried in the tax code and maybe in real life too. And that carries a lot of weight.
3: Early days, who do you see potentially breaking out the Democratic Party for the presidency?
6: I think it's going to be very hard for people to pick because I think the bench is so wildly talented. People are going to have a tough time choosing from every column but the left column because there'll be a moderate choice, right? And then there'll be a left-wing choice. And if it is an AOC, I don't really see someone at this moment that could take that mantle from her who is going to be as compelling to an audience.
3: Who's compelling to you?
6: John Ossoff is very compelling to me.
3: A Jewish guy from Georgia.
6: Yes. My husband would say, like, is this because you're upset that you married out? He's Catholic. He's had great speech coaching, and he has got great writers who understand that what people want the most is anger.
3: Here you are in the other belly of the beast, the liberal media establishment. As somebody who spends a lot of time at Fox, what do you want to kick us in the ass about and say, wake up, you're missing this, this, and this?
6: I think that there's a lot of lip service to the various autopsies that have been done about the 2024 election, and people have their marching orders. Mm-hmm. We know that we're coastal elites. Or we know that we talk down to people and we're not going to do that anymore. But they don't feel differently about that. Those caricatures are pervasive and still very powerful. And
3: are they overcomable, or is it just something that's locked in?
6: I think so, if the policies are good enough. Mm-hmm. I mean, people really—
3: It's about policy and not manners.
6: It is about deliverables. Mm-hmm. And you see that with Donald Trump. Now, they don't like him right now. I'm talking about the average conservative voter is mad. Not necessarily wouldn't tell you, I hate Donald Trump, but they hate tariffs. They hate the war in Iran. They hate the self-dealing. They know Donald Trump is corrupt. You know, I look back to the 2020 lines of argumentation about, you know, why we needed Donald Trump out and what Joe Biden could provide. And it was a, you know, a safe pair of hands. And I believe without COVID that Trump would have won re-election. And I wish that 100%. He had. I wish we were done now because he, like Ursula, got stronger. In those 4 years.
3: You really are into the
6: We're
3: Disney
6: really
3: universe.
6: Into it. I could also do Beauty and the Beast. But, you know, he established a cadre of advisors that understood the challenge. Like, Russ Vogt wasn't as powerful round one. Stephen Miller, certainly not as powerful. Project 2025, mm-hmm. not a thing. I hate that we gave them 4 years to take a sledgehammer to the country. We haven't found a way to deliver our vision for the future in
3: because
6: simple
3: we're too,
6: slogans.
3: Too decorous, too mild. Too...
6: I don't know. I mean, I have a PhD, so like, I get it. I get why it's interesting to write a big policy paper or, you know, dig deep into, you know, what happened. But for me, it's like, just give me the bumper stickers. Where's your no tax on tips?
3: Mm-hmm.
6: But we, like good liberals, I think have ingested all of these learnings and have yet to spit something out that can win an election on our ideas and our merits and not just not being the other guy.
3: Jessica Tarlov, thanks so much.
6: Thank you for having me.
3: Jessica Tarlov is co-host of The Five on Fox News, as well as the podcast Raging Moderates with Scott Galloway. Her book is called I Disagree, Winning Arguments Without Losing Friends, and it's out in September. I'm David Remnick, and that's the New Yorker Radio Hour for today. Thanks for joining us. See you next time.
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15: Good morning. This is Kelly Addy with the Radio Reading Services for the Cincinnati Association for the Blind and Visually Impaired, and I'll be reading the Washington Post today, August 25th, 2026. And in legal news, Supreme Court eases path for Trump's sweeping limits on mail-in balloting. A divided Supreme Court on Monday eased the path for an executive order by President Donald Trump that would impose sweeping new restrictions on mail-in balloting for November's midterm elections. But the complex and fast-moving legal fight is not over. The executive order would bar the U.S. Postal Service from sending mail-in ballots to voters not on lists of citizens created by federal agencies. States also would be obligated to send the ballots in envelopes that can be tracked to thwart fraud. Trump has falsely claimed that non-citizens are voting in large numbers, but studies have found that it happens infrequently. He blamed such fraud in part for his loss in the 2020 presidential election. With just over 2 months to go before pivotal elections, the high court's ruling, which overturned a lower judge's block of the president's order, won't be the last word on whether it will be allowed to go forward. The case now returns to the lower courts, and a key part of the executive order remains blocked because of a ruling in separate litigation that must also be resolved for the order to go into effect before November. The legal fights have been closely watched by election officials who have expressed concerns about a quick timeline to comply with the order. The High Court's decision was not on the merits of the executive order, but on a narrower legal question, whether 23 states and the District of Columbia had been harmed by the executive order and their challenge to the order met the legal bar. In the unsigned opinion, conservatives on the court affirmed the administration's arguments that it was too soon to take legal action because agencies had yet to finalize the rules for implementing the order at the time the Trump appeal was filed. The Postal Service published its rule late Friday and said it plans to make it official Wednesday, Richard Haysen, a UCLA law professor and director of the school's Safeguarding Democracy Project, in an online post called the ruling narrow and technical and said the issue would come back before the Supreme Court soon. He said it was weird that the court didn't address the Postal Service issuing a new rule. The ruling postpones a final decision by a week or more, Haysen said, when we will be even closer to the election, it will be impossible for states to comply with some of the rules that will come out. If the executive order ultimately goes forward, it's likely to inject fresh uncertainty into an already high-stakes election that will determine which party controls the House and the Senate. Some election officials said it will be a challenge to implement major new procedures so close to the contest. States face looming deadlines to begin sending out absentee ballots, and some would have to replace envelopes, train staff, and make other changes to comply with the order. The Supreme Court majority brushed aside those concerns in its decision, but acknowledged its ruling was not the ultimate word on the legality of Trump's executive order. The court's disposition of this application does not mean that any measure taken by the government to implement the order will necessarily be lawful. On that score, time will tell, the majority wrote. The decision came over the sharp objections of the court's three liberals. This ruling violates well-established precedents concerning this court's equitable discretion and needlessly injects chaos and uncertainty into the upcoming midterm elections. Justice Ketanji Brown Jackson wrote in an opinion, it also lets another shoe drop in the Kafka's esque nightmare that our precedents have been steadily creating for certain plaintiffs who seek to bring election-related challenges. The Supreme Court's ruling for now overturns a New England appeals court ruling last month that found Trump's order would sow confusion and threaten disenfranchisement, I could say that, of many eligible voters. The appeals court ratified a federal judge's block in June. District Judge Indira Talwani in Massachusetts issued a summary judgment against the executive order, ruling that the president lacked constitutional authority to order changes in how states and local governments administer elections. The Constitution gives states a primary role in election administration and assigns Congress the ability to set national standards for elections. The president has a more limited role. In August, Talwani blocked a portion of the executive order on mail ballots for all states in a separate case brought by the League of Women Voters and other voting rights groups. The Trump administration asked the Supreme Court to instruct lower courts to lift that block on Trump's order as well, but the justices did not address the matter. Groups that are suing over the executive order argue the administration had violated an injunction by publishing the Postal Service rules. Over the weekend, the groups asked Talwani to issue an order declaring the postal rule had no effect and to bar the administration from taking any further action. Talwani told government lawyers to file responses by Tuesday morning and said they were ignoring the confusion that the publication of the rule will engender. And in business news, Bessent unveiled sweeping new Iran sanctions but delays toughest blow. Treasury Secretary Scott Bessent on Monday unveiled a sweeping campaign of financial sanctions and diplomatic pressure designed to sever Iran's remaining links to the global economy, but he declined to say which countries would be targeted or when new penalties on Iran's trading partners would take effect. Dubbed Operation Economic Outcast, The initiative is aimed at closing loopholes in the existing U.S. financial dragnet around Iran, and Bessent said, forcing an endgame in the conflict that President Trump launched in February. Treasury officials said they're adding five sectors of the Iranian economy to their target list. Cryptocurrency used by the Islamic Revolutionary Guard Corps and regime insiders, weapons-related technologies, gold used to stabilize the plummeting Iranian currency, Iran's airlines, and shipping that carries weapons components and oil. They also announced sanctions on 60 entities, individuals, and vessels that enable Iran to procure nuclear or missile technology, conduct cyber operations, and sell oil. Bessent said Trump is contacting other world leaders to demand that they support the U.S. in seeking the economic asphyxiation of this regime. He would not identify the leaders contacted or provide a deadline for action. Iran's top trading partners include China, United Arab Emirates, Turkey, and Iraq. The U.S. expects action, Bessent told reporters during a news conference at the Treasury Department in Washington. We do not have infinite patience here. Asked why the U.S. isn't imposing widespread sanctions right away, Bessent said the administration wants to give countries an opportunity to remedy bad behavior. Why would I want to blow up the global financial system, Bessent said. We believe that a warning shot and a level set of expectations is appropriate. Some independent specialists found Monday's announcement underwhelming, especially after days of increasingly bellicose warnings from Trump and Bessent about mounting an economic D-Day against Iran and its commercial partners. In an opinion piece published Sunday in the Financial Times, Bessent wrote that the U.S. had significantly dismantled Iran's military capabilities and weakened its nuclear program, and on Monday would launch the single greatest financial offensive ever marshaled against an adversary. But Bessent left unresolved what many analysts see as a key issue, whether the administration is prepared to take on China 1 month before President Xi Jinping is due in Washington for an official state visit. I think the big question is going to be whether they're willing to do something that crosses the red line of the China trade truce. And if not, you know, this is ultimately not going to be successful, said Matt Swinehart, a former Treasury official who served under presidents of both parties and is now with Rock Greek Global Advisors in Washington. The administration's plan to pressure foreign leaders directly is likely to pay off, he said, but genuine progress will come only if the U.S. penalizes privately owned Chinese oil refineries, known as teapots, and the large Chinese banks that facilitate Beijing's purchases of Iranian oil, Swinehart said. Asked whether Chinese banks would be among those hit with the punishing financial measures, Bessent replied that no one is above the reach of U.S. sanctions. Swinehart said Monday's announcement seemed to be a sign that the administration had all but exhausted its weapons for confronting Iran. It's only now that I think the administration has realized it doesn't have a lot of other options. You do have to wonder why they didn't do this before. Adam Smith, who worked on Iran sanctions in the Obama administration, said Bessent's strategy could be effective. Intense pressure on Iran's financial lifelines ultimately produced the 2015 nuclear deal with the U.S. If even some of what Bessent said comes true, this is a significant increase of pressure. If this goes on, plus the physical blockade, it could actually have an impact, said Smith, now a partner at Gibson Dunn, a global law firm. The question is how other entities view Bessent's warning shot, said Rachel Zimba, an adjunct senior fellow at the Center for New American Security, a bipartisan nonprofit focused on national security. It's not clear to me that their rhetoric matches with the willingness to implement, she said. There aren't a lot of good additional options on more economic pressure on Iran because all of them come with economic or geostrategic costs. Monday was not the first time the Trump administration has said that it was dialing up pressure on Iran. Trump has repeatedly put sanctions on foreign companies involved in the oil trade that represents Iran's principal source of revenue, even as his military campaign against Tehran has flirted with stalemate. During Trump's first term, the U.S. employed what he called a maximum pressure sanctions campaign against the Islamic Republic. And for the past year, long before February's military attack, the administration has carried out Operation Economic Fury in hopes of forcing Iran to submit to American demands to give up its nuclear weapons program. More broadly, some U.S. sanctions against Iran date back to 1979, when the Islamic Republic took U.S. diplomats hostage and held them for 444 days. Over the years, sanctions have become an almost reflexive tool of American power, a way to accomplish foreign policy goals that Washington is unable or unwilling to attempt with military force. But it carries a mixed record of success. Among the 37 sanctions programs administered by Treasury's Office of Foreign Assets Control, the oldest targets Cuba. President Dwight Eisenhower first imposed financial sanctions on the island's communist government in 1960. His successor, John F. Kennedy, broadened them into a full trade embargo. Though its economy is a wreck and its people lack routine access to electricity and other essentials, Cuba today remains under communist rule. In Tehran, Iranian Parliament Speaker Mohammad Bakir Khalibaf on Monday dismissed Washington's threats as big talk and predicted that Iran's trade partners would not comply with U.S. sanctions. Iran's trade partners have also announced to us, both through the media and by sending messages, that they regard these statements as utterly meaningless, Khalibaf said in a Farsi language post on his X account. Before Besant's news conference, Iranian Deputy Foreign Minister Kazim Garabadadi also mocked the Treasury Secretary's claims that Iran's military capability has been dismantled. You say 100% of military factories destroyed and the nuclear program buried, yet for the very same Iran, the largest financial offensive in history and the mobilization of all U.S. agencies and authorities have become necessary. Is this a victory or an admission of U.S. defeat? The war has reached a near stalemate in recent weeks, even as a ceasefire agreement expired last week. The hostilities have for months disrupted shipping through the Strait of Hormuz, a key channel through which around 20% of the world's oil moved before the war. And in climate news, Nevada sues over federally mandated reduction in Colorado river water use. Nevada sued the Trump administration Monday over a plan requiring it and two other states to cut Colorado River water use, the first legal challenge to the federal government's attempt to rescue the waterway, which is on the brink of collapse. The state, in its challenge filed in U.S. District Court, said the Interior Department's long-awaited drought management plan would cause devastating environmental, socioeconomic, and health and human safety impacts to southern Nevada and its citizens. The federal plan was developed after the seven states that rely on the river failed to reach a compromise over how to share the pain of mounting water shortages. The move escalates long-running tensions over the dwindling body of water, which supports some 40 million people across the southwestern U.S. and Mexico. Some experts say it could herald a torrent of high-stakes lawsuits among states and the federal government that eventually ends up before the Supreme Court. Yet Nevada officials argue the potential cuts included in the federal plan, which they say could amount to as much as 71% of the state's annual Colorado River allocation, left them with no choice but to sue. The river supplies roughly 90% of water used by Las Vegas and the surrounding region. This isn't about political posturing. Nevada's Republican Governor Joe Lombardo said in a statement, "This is a matter of survival. For a community that represents about two-thirds of our state citizens and the lion's share of its economy." Representatives for the Interior Department and the Bureau of Reclamation, which oversees the Colorado River's dams and reservoirs, did not respond to requests for comment. Years of overuse, combined with an unprecedented drought worsened by climate change, have pushed the Colorado River to a crisis point. Bureau of Reclamation data shows the amount of water flowing through the river this year is about 37%. Of the average amount. Water levels in the river's two biggest reservoirs, Lake Powell and Mead, have fallen to all-time lows. The shortage has created a standoff between states in the upper part of the basin, Colorado, New Mexico, Utah, and Wyoming, where the river originates, and those in the lower basins, Arizona, California, and Nevada, which is home to a majority of the river's users. Interior Department officials say their plan for managing the river, finalized on Friday, will prevent reservoir levels from dropping so low that their dams can no longer produce hydropower. It will require Arizona, California, and Nevada, which draw their water from Powell and Mead, to curb their use by 20%. Yeah, put in some non-green grass options. But the agency's longer-term framework also raises the possibility of much deeper lower basin cuts if water shortages continue. It does not consider mandatory usage cuts in the upper basin. While the three lower basin states are not happy about the scheduled cuts over the next 2 years, it's year three and beyond that are the issue. Those could be devastating. The lawsuit brought by the state of Nevada, the Colorado River Commission of Nevada, and the Southern Nevada Water Authority alleges that the framework violates the complex set of rules governing the river and fails to consider the economic effects of cutting water deliveries to urban areas. The complaint also notes that Nevada has already implemented stringent water conservation measures. That's what you do when you build a city in the desert, people. Some 99% of Las Vegas's indoor water use is recycled and sent back to the river. Use of Colorado River water is heavily restricted at golf courses and on lawns. This leaves the state with little wiggle room to absorb additional water cuts. The Nevada suit is likely to be the first of many, said Ann Castle, a former chair of the Upper Colorado River Commission and longtime water expert. Arizona, which stands to face the deepest cuts under the federal plan, has amassed a multi-million dollar war chest to prepare for potential litigation. In a recent letter to the Interior Department, the state's top water official offered a list of objections to the agency's approach. While litigation between lower basin states and the federal government was expected, Kenny said a lawsuit between multiple states would be the worst case scenario. An interstate suit would go directly before the Supreme Court and could result in a binding decree that upends more than a century of water negotiations. In an immigration news, Trump administration proposes a $103,000 fee for H-1B visas after legal setback. The Trump administration plans to charge employers seeking skilled foreign workers through the H-1B visa program $103,265 fee, a proposed regulation posted on Monday. Revenue from the fee would be used to run the legal immigration system, including funding for federal immigration courts and U.S. Immigration and Customs Enforcement. Donald Trump's administration argues that the H-1B program has been used to take jobs away from Americans and that the current system fails to prioritize the most exceptional foreign workers. Trump tried to implement a similar $100,000 fee last year through a presidential proclamation, but it was invalidated by a federal court in June. The H-1B program, created by Congress in 1990, provides employers with visas for 65,000 skilled foreign workers annually, with another 20,000 visas available for workers with advanced degrees from U.S. universities. The proposed regulation contends the new fee would make employers less likely to hire an H-1B worker over a qualified and highly skilled American. The regulation cites a working paper in the National Bureau of Economic Research that found H-1B workers made, on average, 15% less than American counterparts. In the June ruling against the fee, U.S. District Judge Leo Sorokin of Massachusetts said the president unilaterally imposed an illegal tax, bypassing Congress, and failed to consider the impact of his actions on sectors experiencing labor shortages that rely on the H-1B program to hire physicians, nurses, and teachers. The Trump administration appealed the ruling to the U.S. Court of Appeals for the First Circuit and requested it be paused pending the appeal, but the request was denied in late July. The new proposed regulation, set to formally publish in the Federal Register on Tuesday, seeks to carve a different legal path for proposing to use the fees to offset the cost of running the immigration system. It exempts some groups, such as most U.S. colleges, universities, and nonprofit hospitals affiliated with academic institutions. But unlike last year's proposal, it would apply to many people who already reside in the U.S., not just those submitting petitions from abroad. This makes it much broader. The proposed rule would restrict a major pathway for foreign guest workers that is widely used by Silicon Valley tech companies, among other businesses. Industry critics say that the fee would diminish the U.S. competitive edge against China, India, and other countries in a variety of research and tech industries, as well as harm a number of industries that depend on foreign professionals. I'm thinking a lot of those Silicon Valley, those probably could afford this. And in world news, Trump's trade war with Canada has Carney facing his biggest test yet. Canadian Prime Minister Mark Carney has presented himself as the voice of the world's middle powers against the bullying of President Trump. In an era of great power rivalry, he told leaders in Davos, Switzerland this year, defending national sovereignty would require the ability to withstand pressure. Now Trump is putting the Carney Doctrine to its biggest test yet. As trade negotiations between Washington and Ottawa collapsed, the U.S. administration announced 50% tariffs on $20 billion worth of Canadian goods, from hockey sticks to whiskey. Carney responded with a pledge to match the levies dollar for dollar. You're at war when you're attacked, and we got attacked, he told Canadians on Saturday. I don't know why Trump is messing with Canada. We're going to hit back. The leaders of other longtime U.S. partners, including Britain and the European Union, have scrambled in the face of Trump's tariff threats to cut deals. Instead, Carney is now making a rare show of open defiance as the president deals with multiple challenges. Rising consumer prices, a stalemated war against Iran, and fast approaching midterm elections in which Republicans are expected to take a drubbing. Carney is signaling to Washington that the old assumption that Canada is a country that will accommodate, that will go along to get along, is no longer true, said Fenn Hampson, a professor of international affairs at Carleton University in Ottawa. He said the Trump team mistook good manners for meekness, you know, because Carney's very polite and professional, they thought that he would be a pushover. In Carney's latest remarks, the frustration of dealing with these guys was palpable, Hampson said. Carney said last week his government was ending trade negotiations with the Trump administration rather than accepting a mounting list of concessions. He has urged other world leaders to join him in a united front against U.S. economic coercion. They're watching to see what happens next. Former Italian Prime Minister Paolo Gentiloni shared a video of Carney's address. Here is a speech I would like to hear in Europe, he wrote. Now Carney will be expected to follow through. The former central banker won a federal election last year by casting himself as the best person to steer Canada through a breakup with the U.S. If this burgeoning trade war drags on, he might find it tricky to keep up the fight while also shielding Canadians from the impact. Carney said Monday his government would return to talks only when the Americans go to the negotiating table first, with the right attitude toward our industries and a true partnership. The administration, he said, can't treat Canada as a subsidiary of the U.S. So far, Carney appears to have the support of public opinion and provincial leaders. Canadians want their prime minister to stand up to this thug, to put it bluntly, so that puts the prime minister in a very strong position, Hampson said. When the pain hits, people may begin to feel differently, but right now it's Team Canada across the board. Candace Lang, president of the Canadian Chamber of Commerce, said people are worried and frustrated, yes, but they're also incredibly motivated. Canadians have spent more than a year waking up to tariff threats, challenging deadlines, and uncertainty about a relationship we had spent decades counting on like clockwork. The government is preparing to provide tariff relief, and chambers of commerce are planning protective measures for businesses. And in well-being news, I'm a gastroenterologist. Here are five signs that mean you should go to the ER. Every now and then I feel sick to my stomach, but I'm not sure how sick is enough to go to the ER. What should I do? Many patients call their physician's offices overnight to get a gut check on a worrisome symptom, and they leave with the same answer. When in doubt, just go to the emergency room. It's rarely the answer someone wants to get. If they're calling instead of already driving over, it's often because they're hoping to hear reassurance that they don't need to go to the hospital at 2 a.m. Okay, so while not meant as individualized medical advice, here are a few warning signs, some surprising, that your abdominal pain may need urgent attention. Pain that's worse when you cough. If your belly pain feels worse when you cough, jump. Or if you're in a car and you roll over a bump, then that may signal an emergency condition called peritonitis. Peritonitis refers to inflammation of the lining of your abdominal cavity, the space between your chest cavity where abdominal organs hang out together. That space becomes inflamed if something bursts open, a perforated bowel, appendix, or a cyst. To help make the diagnosis, the physician may order imaging studies or check for rebound tenderness. Pain that's worse not when they press down on your abdomen, but when they release pressure. If a doctor confirms you have peritonitis, it could mean you'll need surgery, so don't wait to get evaluated if this sounds like you. You stop farting. Okay, that's gross. This is no laughing matter. If you're experiencing abdominal pain and haven't been having bowel movements or pausing flatus, which is, it could be a sign of a bowel obstruction. That's an emergency. Depending on the obstruction's location, you may also experience severe vomiting and feel like you can't keep any food or liquid down, which alone is an important reason to go to the ER. Fever and yellowing of the skin or eyes. Abdominal pain, especially on the right side of your body, accompanied by fever, is already a problem. It could be a sign of appendicitis or other intestinal infections. So remember, right side is appendix. But you should also watch out for this symptom. Yellowing of the skin, which medical professionals call jaundice, or yellowing of the whites of the eyes. This could mean you have an infection of the bile duct. bile duct infections sometimes caused by a blockage or emergencies, and we must act on them fast. Okay. Stool that's black and shiny like your smartphone.

my gosh, I don't need, that's the biggest word, or EGD, to find and treat the source of the bleeding. Dizziness or feeling like you're going to faint. Anytime you have abdominal pain and dizziness, it's an emergency until proven otherwise. That's because it could be a sign of internal bleeding leading to low blood pressure. And that the average person survives a ruptured abdominal aortic aneurysm less than 50% of the time, even with immediate surgery. What most patients don't know is that we're supposed to screen for abdominal aortic aneurysms in all men ages 65 to 75 who have ever smoked cigarettes. While some people who have them may notice a pulsating mass in their abdomen, these aneurysms are often totally asymptomatic for years until they burst. That's why anyone who suddenly feels dizzy and feels pain in their belly, even without seeing blood in the toilet, should get help fast. That's all exciting news, right? And in food news, why we should stop eating lettuce, cyclospora or not. Okie doke. Cyclospora, a parasite spread through human feces, is the culprit, and it probably arrived on your table via lettuce. We don't know all the details of the outbreak, the largest ever tracked in the U.S., but the odds are very high that the now recalled Taylor Farms iceberg lettuce from Mexico is a source for many of the illnesses. This isn't surprising. Leafy greens are responsible for more illnesses than any other food category, according to the Center for Disease Control and Prevention. A 2024 analysis found that lettuce was a source of something like 1.7 million cases of foodborne illnesses per year, and the economic cost was $3.7 billion. Lettuce and other vegetables that are generally eaten raw top the charts here, primarily because most pathogens that make us sick don't survive cooking. It's certainly possible that your collard greens are contaminated too, but once you braise them with a smoked ham hock and a little vinegar, you'd never know it. Aiding and abetting foodborne illnesses may be lettuce's biggest offense, but it doesn't have much else going for it either, and there's a reasonably strong case that we would be better off without it. As you probably surmise by now, I'm going to make that case. Let's start with nutrition. Americans eat about 14 grams of lettuce per day. The good news is that's only a few calories, but it's not much else either, mostly because lettuce is 95% water. Think about that for a second. Only 5% of your lettuce is what you think of as lettuce. Every time a head gets picked, trimmed, packed, stocked on a shelf, or put in your grocery cart, only 1/20th of that weight is actual food. Lettuce is just a vehicle for transferring refrigerated water from farm to table. If you're thinking that all vegetables are mostly water, you're right. And some other salad vegetables aren't that much different from lettuce. Cucumbers, celery, and radishes are right up there. And if you're eating them for hydration, that stuff out of the tap is way less resource intensive. But look at broccoli, for example. It's 90% water, which doesn't sound all that different from 95%, but it means there's twice as much vegetable in that vegetable. All that water doesn't leave much room for nutrition. Your daily 14 grams of lettuce has 1/4 gram of fiber, a bit of your daily potassium, and a few smidgens of other minerals and vitamins. The biggest win is probably 9% of vitamin A, something most Americans get plenty of in their meals. I use nutrition numbers for romaine. This doesn't mean it's impossible for lettuce to provide a meaningful amount of some nutrients. You just have to eat a lot of it. While 14 grams is the average consumption, some people obviously eat much more. Even so, I'm going to go out on a limb and predict that if we stopped eating lettuce altogether, there would be no public health crisis. There might even be a benefit, because if we're going to talk about nutrition, we have to talk about what goes along with your lettuce. Croutons, deep fried halloumi, those dried crunchy noodle things. When the name of the dish has salad in it, you're likely considered healthful, no matter how much not so healthful stuff it has on it. If the lettuce gives you carte blanche to eat high calorie, low nutrient accoutrement, that has to factor into the math. Of course, some salads have beans, tomatoes, beets, carrots, broccoli, and other nutrient-dense components, in which case, just make the salad without the lettuce. And that's just the lettuce that gets eaten. The Agriculture Department estimates that we waste as much lettuce as we eat. Roughly, we eat 3 billion pounds, and we toss 3 billion pounds every year. So on one side of the ledger, we have 1.7 million annual cases of food poisoning, 3.7 billion and 3 billion pounds of rotting lettuce. On the other, we have basically an excuse to kid yourself into eating blue cheese dressing. That's great. And extreme weather news, a woman and her 2-year-old daughter are killed by lightning in Florida. Two people were killed by lightning Sunday afternoon in Margate,

0: Florida. The victims, a 31-year-old woman and her 2-year-old daughter, were struck while on a neighborhood sidewalk. The strike occurred at 2:25 p.m. on Northwest 1st Street in the Broward County City Midway between Miami and West Palm Beach. Both victims were transported to a local hospital where they were pronounced dead. Widespread severe weather was not present. Instead, typical afternoon sea breeze storms formed along both of Florida's coast. Data from the National Lightning Detection Network counted 23,812 cloud-to-ground strikes in a 24-hour period. The greatest strike density accompanied storms along the Space and Treasure Coast, including near Margate, where a bullseye of flash density was observed with between 30 and 40 strikes per square mile. Sunday's episode marks the third and fourth lightning deaths in Florida this year. Florida is the most lightning vulnerable state in the nation and averages 7 lightning fatalities annually. An 18-year-old man was killed in Santa Rosa County, Florida on May 31st while kayaking, and a 50-year-old man was struck and killed on Fort Myers Beach on July 3rd. Men are struck and killed more than 4 times as often as women. That's crazy. July and August are the peak time for lightning strike casualties. That's when the greatest number of people are outside and lightning activity is reaching a crescendo. The United States has seen 12 lightning fatalities so far this year. The vast majority of lightning strike victims survive. Most who don't suffer cardiac arrest or stop breathing. Most victims can be revived by immediate CPR. Strike victims do not hold a charge and are safe to touch. First aid should be administered immediately. In many cases, people are struck and killed even when it's not raining. Lightning bolts can leap up to 10 miles from apparent thunderstorm, and often the more errant, farther venturing bolts carry more charge. If you can hear thunder, you're close enough to be struck by lightning. And a bison ran free in a small town, and then came the effort to get it home. The iconic beast stepped past a broken fence on his farm Monday morning and roamed out into the wilds of western Loudoun County, a suburb 50 miles from D.C., better known for having the country's highest concentration of data centers than for being a place where buffalo roam. The escape of the 1,500-pound bison from a local farm prompted a flurry of calls to the local sheriff's office around 7 a.m. and brought out a crew of deputies and 3 animal service officers specially trained in large animal rescues, one carrying a tranquilizer just in case. It also created a stir on social media after a resident who lives south of the small town of Percyville, posted a photo on Facebook. It showed the huge creature sitting on a grassy spot near a log on her land. The message read, "This bison is on our property. If you know to whom he may belong, please message me." One woman commented, "We paid all that money to go to Yellowstone when we could have just driven close to home." At Yellowstone National Park, a bison attacked a 65-year-old man and flung him into the air last month, marking the park's second bison attack in recent weeks. A video of the incident showed the man taking photos of the bison as it was lying on the ground near a busy campground when it suddenly stood and charged him. In Loudoun, animal services officials reminded the public to keep their distance. Law enforcement vehicles followed close behind as the bison trudged along, keeping any onlookers from coming too close as the animal walked and grazed occasionally. They may look like furry cows, but they're definitely not. Bison are the wild cousins of cows. On social media, the bison's excursion generated plenty of comments. Stively's unit posted on its Facebook page, "You might have noticed an interesting parade down our gravel roads in western Loudoun today. Our humane law enforcement team got the call that a bison was loose and creating his own version of a farm tour through the neighborhood." One resident posted that his daughter called him and said, "Dad, there's a million cops outside and a bison." Stively first learned of the escape when she arrived at her office just after 9 a.m. One of her employees called her over to the desk. "What you got?" she asked. "We have a bison." "Where? What's it doing?" "Just walking around," he said. It wasn't a typical call. Her department mostly deals with cats and dogs and things that can go in a small carrier, not something that needs a double-wide trailer to be transported. No one on her staff was immediately sure who the beast belonged to. The county maintains a database linking livestock to their owners, but the escaped bison and his human weren't listed. Stively said area residents told dispatchers that the bison lives at a farm down the road, but weren't sure exactly which one, so one of her staffers went door to door. Farmers don't need a special permit to raise bison in the county, just enough space. Stively said less than half a dozen farmers in the county raise them. As the bison roamed, the rescuers followed, and they just drove slowly behind him to keep him going in the right direction. He was just out poking around, eating grass. He didn't feel he was in anyone's emergency. 6 hours later, officials found the owner, thanks in part to tips from area residents and other livestock owners, and were able to help guide the bison back to where he had started his day. It had roamed about 2 miles from home. The officers escorted the bison down the final stretch of road, Stively said, and herded him onto his property. And fast-moving wildfire forces thousands of evacuations near Reno, Nevada. A fast-moving wildfire burning with high intensity near Reno has forced thousands of residents to evacuate and injured at least 7 people, with strong, unpredictable winds complicating firefighting efforts. The blaze was caused by human activity. The Hawk Fire was first reported Saturday morning and quickly was fueled by red flag wind conditions. It spread to about 15,000 acres in about a day. As of Monday afternoon, fire crews had gained an upper hand, bringing containment from 0 to 27%. Officials were also able to considerably reduce evacuations, dropping orders and warnings that had affected nearly 90,000 people. As of Monday, 23,000 residents were under go-now orders and 40 under warnings. Officials said flames have destroyed 32 houses, particularly in the North Valley suburbs and in some canyons, but the full scale of damage is not yet known. Reno City Council member Devin Reese said several city employees lost their homes, as did a first responder. The fire is primarily burning in mountainous and rural terrain with extremely dry brush and trees, but it has been threatening the northwest part of Reno, which is heavily residential. And in health news, FDA approves a new blood test to detect signs of Alzheimer's. The Food and Drug Administration has approved a new blood test for Alzheimer's that can detect a presence in the brain of amyloid plaque, which has been considered a key indicator of the disease. The test is not meant for routine screening, but can be pivotal for a diagnosis when cognitive problems are causing doctors to suspect Alzheimer's. Roche, the test manufacturer, announced the FDA's decision Monday. The test was developed in collaboration with Eli Lilly. The FDA approved the first Alzheimer's blood test in 2025. That test, sold by Fujirebio, measures 2 proteins. Roche said its test is the first to measure a single protein, which serves as a biomarker for amyloid. Blood tests are less intrusive at verifying amyloid than PET scans, and cerebrospinal fluid draws. There we go. Roche said in a news conference that a blood test will be easier to assess for patients visiting with their primary care doctors rather than a specialist. The relative ease of the test will help patients and their families rule Alzheimer's in or out at an earlier stage, the company said. And nearly 40,000 eye drop bottles are recalled over potential contamination. Nearly 40,000 bottles of drops for itchy and dry eyes were recalled beginning last month because of potential contamination, according to the Food and Drug Administration. The voluntary recall of Clear Eyes Maximum Itchy Eye Relief fluid 0.5 fluid ounce bottles began July 29th and was issued by Prestige Consumer Healthcare, which is the parent company of Clear Eyes, because of a lack of assurance of sterility. The recall was due to a potential for contamination identified during the manufacturing process. We initiated this voluntary recall out of an abundance of caution and our commitment to providing consumers with safe, high-quality products. The FDA has listed the recall as Class 2, which means the use or exposure to a product may cause temporary or medically reversible health issues. Oh. The expiration date of the recall drops is September 30th, 2027. And the U.S. withdraws from military exercises with South Korea set for next month. The United States will not join South Korea in a large-scale amphibious landing exercise next month because of demands in the Middle East, the South Korean military said Monday, raising further questions about the sustainability of U.S. military commitments in Asia as the Iran war strains resources. The U.S. Marine Corps informed its South Korean counterparts in June that in light of the situation in the Middle East, the U.S. wouldn't participate in the Sang-yong or Twin Dragon exercises carried out every 2 years, said Han Sung-hyun, a South Korean Marine Corps spokesman, at a news brief on Monday. He said the two countries are discussing the eventual resumption of the exercises. The U.S. Marine Corps did not immediately respond to requests for comment. The announcement comes after the aircraft carrier USS George Washington departed its home base in the Pacific Ocean and arrived in the Arabian Sea to replace the USS Abraham Lincoln. Earlier this month, Trump said he directed the Pentagon to substantially reduce joint military exercises with South Korea, citing costs and his very good relationship with North Korean leader Kim Jong-un. Trump said such exercises sent a totally inappropriate and hostile signal to North Korea, which he said has been unthreatening and respectful during his tenure. Okie dokie. And Trump moves to reshape White House's South Lawn. Okay, President Trump has begun a larger project to redo the White House's lawn, seeking to bring its slope flush with his new helipad. Construction crews, which have been working around the clock to complete the helipad project before President Xi Jinping's planned state visit next month, have torn up much of the White House's South Lawn and are working to raise its level, according to photographs of the site and two people who spoke on the condition of anonymity. A White House official said Monday afternoon that the helipad project would involve adjusting the slope of the lawn around the site. The lawn will gently be reshaped to meet the new helipad. Trump's work on the helipad, the lawn, and the ballroom are part of his broader effort to remake the physical grounds of the White House, a project that involves at least $900 million in new spending. Woo! And Trump's school voucher program could become a public school cash machine. Forget student fun runs, PTA bake sales, and Saturday morning car washes. The future of public school fundraising may soon look more like a payroll deduction or perhaps door-to-door campaigns each tax season asking filers to earmark donations to support nearby public schools. When President Trump's tax overhaul, known as the One Big Beautiful Bill last year, created the first national school voucher-style program to help families pay for private schools or homeschool costs, it allowed public schools to benefit as well. According to U.S. Treasury guidelines released in June, the program allows specific nonprofits to collect donations that people direct from their federal taxes for a vast array of public school costs, such as transportation or tutoring. Sarah Hazel, president of the Denver Public School Foundation, the fundraising arm for Colorado's largest school district, is among a small but growing number of district leaders who have said they plan to take advantage of the financial opportunity. She said she plans to tell potential donors, do you want that money going to the IRS or going to local kids? The program doesn't officially start until the new year, but its resemblance to private school vouchers has inspired opponents of school choice to line up against it. Still, supporters and even cautious critics say the Republican-backed initiative could mean a financial boon for public schools. The program works like this. Taxpayers can contribute up to $1,700 to what's known as a scholarship-granting organization and receive a credit on their federal income tax. It's a dollar-for-dollar credit, meaning every pledged dollar reduces what an individual owes to the Internal Revenue Service by the same amount. These new intermediaries could be formed by an array of nonprofits, including public school foundations, with approval from their state. The scholarship-granting organization would then pass on the money to private school and homeschool applicants in the form of scholarships or to school districts so they could cover certain services for student applicants. Marguerite Rosa, a school finance expert, has advised school districts, many of which have bandaged their slashed budgets by shuttering campuses or issuing pink slips, that they can't afford to ignore this new source of funding. Anytime there's an available revenue source, generally we don't see districts saying no thank you, said Rosa, director of the Edonomics Lab at Georgetown University. States must opt on into the program, and so far 30 states have done so. Now it's up to individual school district leaders in those states to decide if they want to try to tap into the money. School finance experts suggest the scholarships could help districts access funding comparable to 3% of their entire budget, but tapping into this unexpected avenue or revenue risks political backlash and logistical headaches. Governors and superintendents may face fierce resistance from teachers unions, which in many states have portrayed the new program as a Trojan horse for the expansion of vouchers in education, because it also allows money to be funneled to families to pay for private school. Some opponents also raised concern about creating a new funding system that could favor school districts with a ready pool of wealthy donors over those in low-income communities where few residents may owe enough in federal taxes to contribute to the scholarships. In low-income areas, you're going to find it's not easy for school districts to raise this money. He said he worried that the inclusion of public school districts in the legislation was little more than a ploy, a shrewd political strategy to further school choice in states, otherwise unlikely to support it. It was designed to make the case that this program can support the public sector in order to win support in blue states, Tosh said. The mechanics of the tax credit scholarships represent a dramatic departure from how the federal government supports schools. The money for the scholarship never flows through federal Department of Education coffers, entirely bypassing Congress and its spending decisions. Treasury regulators will soon issue formal rules to set additional guardrails for the program, but the law suggests the scholarships could be used to cover an expansive list of expenses that public schools often struggle to fund, including costs such as field trips, textbooks, or support services. And in national news, Ken Paxton unveils the anti-data center plan as GOP voter anger mounts in Texas. Texas Attorney General Ken Paxton released a data center plan Monday that included proposing federal legislation to block their use of Chinese technology and holding centers criminally liable if they power AI chatbots that undermine child safety. Texans deserve a fighter to lead and represent them as we address the growing presence of data centers in Texas and stop their negative impact on our neighborhoods. Paxton said in a statement that avoided calling for a moratorium on the massive projects that have become increasingly unpopular among rural conservatives. This plan will ensure that happens while putting Texas first, protecting our culture and land, and safeguarding our families and communities, Paxton said. My plan will also work to ensure that data centers are not utilized to power AI platforms that endanger our children. Paxton, a controversial MAGA populist who won his primary runoff despite national Republicans spending millions of dollars to support incumbent Senator John Cornyn, is locked in a competitive race with Democratic State Rep. James Tallarico. Many polls show them tied. Cook Political Report rated the race a toss-up last week. Tallarico, who has called for tighter regulations on data centers but not a moratorium, responded to Paxton's plan Monday by noting, Paxton has taken nearly $500,000 from the data center industry, voted to flood Texas with data centers by giving them billions in tax handouts, and has refused to use his power as attorney general to respond to Texans' request to block data center development in their communities. He noted that Paxton's campaign post about the plan featured a graphic that X flagged as made with AI. He's scared his ties to big data center companies will lose him the election, so he's making a sad attempt to reverse course by releasing a plan he literally used AI to make, Tallarico said. But Madison Kersey, Paxton's campaign spokeswoman said the data center plan came from the attorney general, not AI. She said that Paxton spent months crafting a plan with input from local communities, state leaders, and policy analysts that's centered around putting Texas first in the AI race. Searcy dismissed the poor attempt by James Tallarico's team to distract from the $11 million he took from people with data center interests. Data centers have clearly angered voters, particularly in reliably red rural areas, and Republicans are starting to respond in Texas and nationwide. Paxton's four-point plan includes an endorsement of Governor Greg Abbott's data center plan announced earlier this month that paused new centers until companies agree to electricity, water, and other development limits. Donald Trump criticized the governor's plan, warning that Texas communities could miss out on development and jobs, but the governor running for re-election against a Democrat who has polled within a point of the three-term incumbent, in part due to data center anger among conservatives, defended the restrictions as necessary guardrails, noting how many companies have already agreed to comply. Paxton has yet to take action on his data center plan, but he's been a trendsetter in GOP technology regulation, including seeking to protect children from perceived harms. As Attorney General, Paxton sued or investigated several social media companies due to concerns they harmed children or violated privacy. He also enforced several Texas technology laws that became blueprints for other states, including those requiring smartphone app stores and adult content websites to verify users' age and block minors. Brendan Steinhauser, a Texas GOP strategist and CEO of the Alliance for Secure AI, a nonprofit focused on educating the public said Paxton's plan helps him politically, but the chatbot part might be a bit difficult to figure out technically. Concerns about AI's impact on the economy and society and general mistrust of big tech has been unifying people across the state in opposition to data center construction. You go to very progressive downtown Austin, and they're saying similar things to rural Fayette County, he said. This explains, he said, the wave of Republicans turning against data center construction and the tech industry in general. They're telling big tech, it's your fault. They're going to cut bait. Adam Thierer at the R Street Institute, a think tank that promotes limited government, criticized Paxton's track record of pushing expansive government intervention in technology. But Thierer said Paxton is going one step further with a proposal to hold data center companies criminally liable if they power AI that harms children. He called it really, really radical stuff and said the proposal would be like holding companies that make ink criminally liable for what people write with it. A lot of politicians are playing a game of one-upmanship to see who can propose the craziest ideas. Some of the crazy ideas might stick. And the Illinois officer convicted in Sonia Massey killing has died, his lawyer said. Sean Grayson, the former Illinois sheriff's deputy convicted of fatally shooting Sonia Massey in her home in 2024, which made big headlines, has died 6 months into his 20-year maximum sentence for second-degree murder. Daniel Fultz, who represented Grayson in the Massey case, told the Associated Press that his client died Sunday and did not share his cause of death. Grayson had been diagnosed with colon cancer before Massey's death, according to a copy of his application for early medical release. The Illinois Department of Corrections did not immediately respond to a request for comment. Grayson, who is white, shot Massey, a 36-year-old black woman, after she had called 911 to report a prowler outside her home in Springfield, Illinois, on July 6th of 2024. Body camera footage of the shooting showed Grayson and another deputy speaking to Massey in her home as she heated a pot of water on the stove. Grayson asked her to take the pot off the burner, and as she did so, he backed away and said he was moving to avoid your hot, steaming water. Massey replied, "I rebuke you in the name of Jesus." According to the footage, Grayson, who was some distance from Massey, drew his gun and threatened to shoot her as she moved the pot of water. Massey apologized and ducked for cover. He approached Massey and fired his gun three times, hitting her once in the face. Grayson later said he believed Massey was making a threat to kill him. An autopsy found Massey, who had two teenage children, died of a gunshot wound to her head. Her killing drew widespread condemnation and prompted protests across the country. And I always have to end with silly jokes. So here it comes. Here's some good September jokes. What is a tree's least favorite month? September. Awful. What do you call a cold day in September? September. What comes at the end of September? The letter R. Why? What do the leaves say before they hibernate? Rake me up when September ends. And let's see, what is a snake's favorite subject? History. And what is a wizard's favorite subject? Spelling. Oh yeah, they're so bad, they're good. Hope you all have a wonderful week, and I will be back next week. Take care.
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2: Hi, I'm Vivica Fox. 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But Mother Nature isn't the only danger animals face. 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

Welcome to the reading of the New York Times for Monday, August 24th, 2026. As a reminder, Radio Eye is a reading service intended for people who are blind or have other disabilities that make it difficult to read printed material. Your reader for today is Mary Fullington. We'll start today's reading with the Merriam-Webster word of the day, which is expeditious. Expeditious is an adjective, spelled E-X-P-E-D-I-T-I-O-U-S. Expeditious is a formal word that is used to describe someone acting in a quick and efficient way, or something done in such a manner. Here's an example. Both sides hoped for an expeditious resolution of the dispute. The Merriam-Webster word of the day is expeditious. Now we will read the front page headlines from today's print edition of the New York Times. Iran warns Gulf states against joining Trump's economic war or else. Iran's new hardline national security advisor, Mohsen Rezai, vowed to prevent, quote, a single drop of oil from leaving the region. A city mobilizes against a stubborn health threat, mosquitoes. The city of Belém in northern Brazil was overwhelmed by an outbreak of dengue 2 years ago. An all-out municipal effort has reduced cases and may offer lessons to American cities. The data center backlash bursts into the midterms. With opposition to the centers mounting, many Democrats and a growing number of Republicans are campaigning against them. A county got rich from data centers. Some question, at what cost? Loudoun County, Virginia, hosts more than 250 data centers that bring in huge tax revenues. But some officials and residents worry the county has become too dependent on that cash. First article, Iran warns Gulf states against joining Trump's economic war, or else. Iran's new hardline national security advisor, Mohsen Rezai, vowed to prevent, quote, a single drop of oil from leaving the region. By Erica Solomon. President Trump has warned that economic D-Day is coming for Iran. This weekend, Tehran promised to fight back, threatening any nation that helps the United States. Iran's new security chief, Mohsen Rezai, on Saturday vowed to strike the interests of oil-rich neighbors if they joined U.S. efforts to further isolate Iran, whose economy is already in freefall. He warned that Tehran would seek to prevent, quote, even a single drop of oil from leaving the region. Quote, any country that becomes a partner in creating economic restrictions against us will be regarded by us as an enemy, he said in an interview with Iran's state broadcaster. Mr. Rezai is a political hardliner and former head of the Revolutionary Guards. The interview offered his first extensive comments since taking up his new post 2 weeks ago, and struck an aggressive tone in line with Iran's increasingly uncompromising regional strategy. At one point, he asked whether Iran should pursue building a nuclear bomb, which Tehran has previously insisted it has no intention of doing. Iran's new leaders, who replaced comparatively more cautious figures killed by the U.S. and Israeli bombardment this year, are, quote, changing the deterrence equation from purely defensive measures to an offensive approach in all spheres, including the economy, said Mohammad Ghadiri,
a Tehran-based foreign affairs expert. Quote, Tehran is seeking to impose greater costs on the United States and its allies, Mr. Ghadiri said. This conveys the message that the cost of continuing hostility toward Iran will have far more extensive consequences for Washington and its allies than in the past. Though active military hostilities have ebbed, Iran and the United States remain locked in an economic standoff. Mr. Trump, who imposed a naval blockade of Iran, has now threatened, quote, tremendous economic consequences on any nation doing business with Tehran. His Treasury Secretary, Scott Bessent, is expected to announce the U.S. economic plan against Iran on Monday. Iran is continuing to disrupt the global economy by blocking traffic through the Strait of Hormuz, a vital waterway for oil and gas exports from the Persian Gulf. It refuses to relent until a deal is reached with Washington that offers it access to frozen assets and relief from the sanctions Mr. Trump now looks set to try to expand. Oil-producing countries seeking to extricate themselves from the regional showdown have spent billions in recent months to expand pipelines and other infrastructure to keep exports flowing. Saudi Arabia, for instance, reduced its reliance on the Strait by pumping much of its oil through a pipeline and loading it onto tankers in the Red Sea. While Iraq has been pumping more oil through pipelines to Turkey or trucking it for export from neighboring Syria. Mr. Rezai said Iran would first seek to negotiate with countries perceived to be joining the U.S. pressure campaign. But if that failed, he said, Iran would move to block oil not only through the Strait, quote, but from the Persian Gulf at all. Quote, countries cannot join America in imposing an economic blockade and harm our interests while we continue allowing oil to leave the Persian Gulf, he said, noting that Iran was not currently interfering with oil leaving through other routes, quote, but we will target those routes as well. When the war with the United States and Israel began, Iran quickly moved to expand the confrontation to regional countries that host American bases, targeting neighboring Gulf countries with volleys of drones and missiles. More recently, it launched a deadly strike on a U.S. base in Jordan, and groups allied to Iran are thought to be behind recent attacks that hit energy infrastructure in Saudi Arabia and Egypt. Mr. Rezai's comments signaled that Iran may aim to continue this more aggressive approach even as the Trump administration shifts its focus to the economic realm from the military. Quote, Iran's overall economic isolation has made it more dependent on its neighbors, like the UAE and Iraq, than the other way around. But Rezai's comments are meant to indicate that the fates of the regional countries are also bound with Iran, said Esfandyar Batmanjalidi, who heads the Bourse and Bazaar Foundation, a London-based think tank focused on Iran's economy. Last week, Mr. Bessent warned of, quote, never-before-seen U.S. measures, which some analysts suggest may include imposing sanctions on countries buying Iranian oil or imposing more penalties on financial transactions with Iran. Economic warfare is not new to Iran, which already came under, quote, maximum pressure during the previous Trump administration and has faced some form of U.S. sanctions since the Islamic Republic was founded in 1979. But this time, Iran's economy faces one of its most severe crises yet. Iranian critical infrastructure has been deeply battered by the war. That, in combination with the U.S. blockade, has cut Iran's energy production by 15 to 30%, according to Mahdi Ghadsi, an economist at the Vienna Institute for International Economic Studies. Even before the conflict started, a plunge in the value of the Iranian rial sparked nationwide protests that security forces ultimately quashed by killing thousands of people.
The currency's value has been devalued a further 40% since then. Since the war began, the country has been grappling with soaring food prices and skyrocketing unemployment that have put everyday food items increasingly out of reach for more Iranians. Iran's central bank governor, Abdolnasar Hemati, said last week that Iran's oil exports had fallen to, quote, close to zero. In recent weeks, the government has been trying to find a way to respond to a growing fuel crisis, partly caused by damaged infrastructure and slowed imports under the U.S. maritime blockade. The government is struggling to provide the subsidized gasoline prices Iranians rely on, wary of making changes that could spark unrest. Now, Mr. Trump's threats could increase the economic stranglehold Iran faces from neighbors and critical trading partners. Earlier this week, the United Arab Emirates halted all its trade and financial transactions with Iran, a decision that could hurt Iranian importers' ability to pay for goods through financial services provided by the Emirates. If another critical trade partner, like neighboring Turkey, follows suit, the consequences would be dire, Mr. Ghotsi said. He estimated that inflation in Iran is now at 90%, a level he said had no precedent in Iran's modern history. Quote, "This is an extension and expansion of war until Iran reaches an agreement with the U.S., he said, "and it's going to be worse for Iran than for the regional or global economy." Iran's moderate president, Masoud Pezeshkian, said Sunday that Iran was in a, quote, full-scale economic, military, and security war, adding that his government was trying to find ways to counter the growing economic pressures. Quote, "We have stood firm and are trying to be servants of the people in the face of this unequal war," Mr. Pezeshkian said in a speech. Unlike Iran's hardliners, Mr. Pezeshkian has called for a return to diplomatic negotiations with Washington, arguing that Iran should act while it has a strong strategic hand. In his television interview, Mr. Rezai urged the public to, quote, "launch an economic jihad." Iranians should reduce their reliance on state subsidies and imports, he argued, and increase self-sufficiency through local production. Quote, "Every home can become a launcher in the economic war," he said. "Every neighborhood can become a missile base in the economic war." Next article. A city mobilizes against a stubborn health threat. Mosquitoes. The city of Belém in northern Brazil was overwhelmed by an outbreak of dengue 2 years ago. An all-out municipal effort has reduced cases and may offer lessons to American cities. By Apurva Mandavia. It's been 10 years, but Paulo Gomes still vividly remembers the terror he felt that his wife, Lucerine, would never return from the hospital, that she would die instead of the dengue she contracted from a mosquito bite. Her body racked with fever and excruciating pain. She did come home after 15 days and recovered fully after several more months. But the experience forever changed how Mr. Gomes thought about mosquitoes. Mr. Gomes, now 65, is an eager participant in an aggressive campaign by Belém, the northern Brazilian city where he lives on the edge of a rainforest, to reduce mosquitoes and the health dangers they bring. Municipal workers have counseled him that mosquitoes breed in standing water and thrive in musty, moist places. He fills the swimming pool in the backyard every Friday for his grandchildren who live nearby, but drains it religiously every Sunday after they leave. He and his wife keep their veranda scrupulously clean and uncluttered, just a tricycle in one corner, a hammock in another,
And since last summer, a plastic bucket that is a centerpiece in Belém's multi-pronged strategy against mosquitoes. The size of a small trash can, it offers just the sort of dark, watery cavity a female mosquito might seek to lay eggs. But it contains larvicide, a chemical that kills young mosquitoes, and when she lands inside, she becomes coated with it. When she flies away, she will spread it to other breeding sites, typically within a quarter-mile radius. Last year, Belém distributed 5,000 units in the parts of the city hit hardest by dengue. At the moment, mosquitoes are a bigger menace in Belém and the rest of Brazil than in the United States or Europe, but the warming planet is expanding their range. Most cases of dengue, malaria, and chikungunya in those places were contracted during travel abroad, but locally acquired cases are occurring more frequently. In 2024, the United States recorded nearly 3,800 cases of dengue, more than 100 of them locally acquired. About a third of the patients were hospitalized, and 6 died. Quote, "The climate crisis is a public health crisis," Dr. Alexandra Padilla, Brazil's health minister, said in an interview. Quote, "It's not a coincidence that during its Group of 20 presidency, Brazil championed new initiatives to combat climate-driven diseases like dengue," Dr. Padilla said. Quote, we have a lot to learn and also to teach many regions in the USA about how to face the impact of climate change. Forged by bitter experience, Brazil has embraced new techniques to combat mosquitoes. Most of them are environmentally friendly, including building the world's largest mosquito factory, a facility that produces mosquitoes containing Wolbachia, a bacterium that blocks dengue and other viruses. The Wolbachia-carrying mosquitoes are then released in communities to breed and pass the bacteria to the next generation. Tackling mosquitoes requires more than gee whiz science. Municipal departments will need to beef up their vector control divisions and budgets. Doctors must be trained to recognize and treat the diseases. And the general public will need education on protecting itself. Quote, "It's important for other countries to get ready for the possibility of having more and more cases happening, and train all the layers of the society," said Luciano Moriero, the chief executive of Wolbito do Brasil, a joint venture between the nonprofit World Mosquito Program and the Brazilian government. Quote, "It's not just something like the government just goes there and sprays," he said. "It's part of a movement. A city fights back." Locals like to say Belém has only two seasons, one in which it rains every day and one when it rains all day. The city is a gateway to the mighty Amazon, and it is edged by lush, muddy rainforest. Mango trees and their fallen fruit line the streets, luring insects with their sweet, sticky scent. Small puddles of water on the sidewalks, in stacked tires, and in trash cans offer mosquitoes the perfect nurseries to grow millions more of themselves. For decades, Belém residents have been under attack by Aedes aegypti, the type of mosquito that carries dengue, Zika, and chikungunya. So much so that in 2018, a city park installed a large fiberglass statue of the insect. Aedes aegypti is also found in many parts of the United States, including Florida, Texas, and California. Climate change has allowed these mosquitoes to multiply faster, intensifying the threats they carry. In 2024, dengue infected more than 10 million people in Brazil and killed more than 6,000. There might have been even more deaths if doctors in Brazil did not know how to recognize and treat the disease promptly. And Moises Silva, a microbiologist at the Federal University in Pará,
in Belém. Brazil's toll that year was about 4 times the previous number, and in Belém it was about 7 times higher, flooding the city's hospitals and forcing a reckoning. City officials adopted myriad methods in response, from increasing common sense solutions like garbage disposal and treatment of sewage, to collaborating with academic scientists like Dr. Silva. It was Dr. Silva who petitioned the health minister to include Belém in the list of 10 cities that would try out the special larvicide dispensing buckets and to fund training and equipment for city workers. Dr. Silva and his colleagues looked at the distribution of dengue cases across the city. They also factored in data from the city's entomology lab on mosquito larvae and egg traps to gauge the size of the population that season. Based on those two streams of information, they identified the most vulnerable areas, down to the street level, many of them low-income neighborhoods and favelas that would benefit from the units. Unlike mosquito traps that kill females, the larvicide units, which cost less than $2 each, use the females to spread the chemical to breeding spots that would be hard for humans to find. Dr. Silva said, quote, "We're using the mosquito against the mosquito," he said. "That's the smart thing about the trap." The city also trained the workers to educate residents in the low-income areas on ways to keep mosquitoes at bay, to recognize dengue symptoms, and to head to the hospital at the signs of severe illness. High fever, headache, and vomiting can be mistaken for signs of many other diseases, but dengue also produces intense muscle and joint pain, which earned the disease the moniker, quote, breakbone fever, and may progress to leaky blood vessels and death if left untreated. Quote, "Back in the day, there was a lot of focus in the wealthier area, so the center of the town, and so we spread that out," Igor Normando, Belém's mayor, said in an interview. "Because of these efforts," he said, "mosquito-borne illnesses in the city dropped by 70% last season." Quote, "The success of this program was the result of the fact that we didn't just focus on one specific thing," Mr. Normando said. "We didn't only focus on education and only rubbish collection and only this or that." Door-to-door checks. A core part of Belém's strategy is its community outreach. Of the city's more than 1,000 workers in the health department, about a third are focused on limiting mosquito populations. By contrast, Bay County, Florida, a coastal area of comparable size, has 15 full-time employees in its mosquito control division. Many of Belém's so-called vector control agents go door-to-door, reminding residents about ways to keep their premises insect-free, keeping water containers covered, and mopping up wet spots after the day's inevitable rainfall. The houses that have the larvicide dissemination units get a monthly visit to replenish supplies and to ensure that the containers have not been refashioned to pot plants or to launder clothes. On a sweltering day last month, workers on door-to-door rounds discovered that one homeowner's grandson had thrown the container away when cleaning, not realizing its purpose. Another family hid the container between two bicycles to prevent their dogs from getting to it. As a shirtless Mr. Gomez tried to stay cool in the unrelenting heat, Elizabeth Reese, the city agent, inspected the bucket in his veranda for mosquito larvae. There were none. Then dumped the water and refilled it. She then added a fresh mesh strip coated with the larvicide, which sticks to the female mosquitoes as they land on the strip to lay eggs. Mr. Gomez said he was fascinated to hear that Belém was ahead of many American cities in adopting this approach. Quote, "We imagined that this would be something that you would already have, and we always expect these solutions to be coming from the U.S., not for us to be exporting them," he said. Most cities in the United States still rely on aerial
or truck spraying to control mosquitoes, dispatching the trucks after dusk and warning citizens to stay indoors. The pesticides can trigger dizziness, nausea, and skin irritation in some people, trigger seizures in some pets, and wipe out beneficial insects like bees and butterflies. Brazil, too, initially relied heavily on spraying, but by the early 2000s, the mosquitoes had begun to show signs of resistance to the chemicals. Cities like Belém now resort to fogging, which produces a fine mist rather than the big droplets from sprays, only during outbreaks. Quote, "We cannot just ban the use of insecticides, but we need to use them in a more rational way," said Dr. Morieri of Wolbito do Brasil. "Ideally, insecticides would become part of a larger strategy to be used mainly during outbreaks," he said. So that's what Brazil is doing. In 2016, amid widespread insecticide resistance, Brazil's health ministry convened experts to brainstorm new solutions, including breeding mosquitoes containing Wolbachia bacteria. Wolbachia is an environmentally harmless solution, naturally present in about half of all insects. The technological marvel here was in introducing the bacteria into Aedes aegypti. The approach is now part of the country's mosquito control strategy in 16 cities, but the government plans to expand that number to nearly 80 by the end of next year, Dr. Morieri said. Belém is not yet on the list to release Wolbachia mosquitoes. It may do so after reducing the numbers with other methods first.

The fight over data centers is suddenly at the epicenter of the midterm elections. One new ad in Texas begins with someone typing into a chatbot, quote, "Why is my electric bill going up?" Another in Ohio blames one of the state's Republican senators for a proliferation of data centers, calling them, quote, "a total scam." And in top House battlegrounds in Michigan, Wisconsin, and Pennsylvania, the Democratic challengers are all running ads against the server warehouses powering the artificial intelligence boom. Data centers have become an unlikely fault line in the broader fight over an AI revolution that is remaking the global economy and threatening to disrupt the job market. Now politicians are racing to tap into the backlash, or inoculate themselves, as political strategists in both parties describe the issue as an unusually fast-moving force that is already shaping races for the House, the Senate, and governor's mansions. Quote, "It's very much a bottom-up organic movement," said Anna Greenberg, a veteran Democratic pollster, who said that while people's views on data centers were largely tied to how close they lived to them, the facilities were also becoming symbols of the excesses of Silicon Valley. Quote, "Data centers are a physical manifestation," she said. "Billionaires are building them, and it feeds into all of the big tech skepticism that is there. It's very symbolic of everybody's issues with AI." There are signs that the emerging data center debate is scrambling the usual partisan divisions. So far, Democrats have chiefly been the ones racing to harness voter anger about data centers over rising electricity prices, water use, and mistrust of the tech sector. They aim to punish Republicans for cozying up to industry by approving many of these projects. But in recent weeks, a growing number of Republican candidates have scrambled to shield themselves from any fallout. They have voiced skepticism about data centers, despite President Trump's full-throated cheerleading for the AI industry and fears among party leaders in Washington that blocking construction of the centers could slow the economy and make the United States less competitive against China. Some Republicans are now using data center as an epithet and casting themselves as the real opponents of corporate tax breaks and unfettered construction. Last week, Mike Rogers, the Republican running for Senate in the key swing state of Michigan, said that he supports a one-year moratorium on data center construction. Polls show a revolt brewing against data centers. A Gallup poll conducted in March showed 71% oppose local construction of the centers. And a summer survey from the Annenberg Public Policy Center of the University of Pennsylvania showed that the number of people opposing new data centers in their areas had risen by 12 percentage points since February and March. The fallout has been so swift that in some races, including the governor's contests in Pennsylvania, Wisconsin, and Florida, both Democrats and Republicans are airing television ads about data centers. On Wednesday, a remarkable memo from the National Republican Senatorial Committee warned that data center politics was endangering Senator John Husted of Ohio, a Republican. His challenger, Sherrod Brown, the state's former Democratic senator, has aired millions of dollars of ads calling Mr. Husted, quote, "the face of data centers in Ohio." Quote, "More than any other thing in this race, data centers are the anchor hanging around Husted's neck," the memo said. The one-page document, which was earlier reported by Axios, amounted to a desperate plea for the well-heeled industry to finance an advertising campaign lest a Husted loss serve as, quote, "a cautionary lesson for politicians elsewhere." Zach McCrary, a Democratic pollster, said that opposing data centers offered Democrats a rare chance to make inroads in rural areas and small towns that are resisting the developments. "It absolutely shakes up the snow globe on the partisan coalitions in a part of the world where Republicans have been dominant," he said. "It's one of the few issues today that does not immediately code as red or blue, left or right." In Florida, Representative Byron Donald

0: Reynolds, a Republican nominee for governor, spent more than $2 million on one ad in his primary, vowing to, quote, protect the state from data centers that jack up utility rates. In the ad, he tried to cast that position as standing with Mr. Trump, whose administration sought to blunt some of the opposition earlier this year by proposing a, quote, ratepayer production pledge, in which data centers promise not to drive up electricity costs. His Democratic opponent in the fall, David Jolly, said that, quote, we don't want crime or data centers in our neighborhoods, in one of his first ads of the general election. In a sign of how top-of-mind data centers have become, Mr. Donalds brought up the topic unprompted at an event last week in Naples, Florida. Quote, listen, I know people have concerns, he said. I've seen the polling, but leadership isn't just looking at polling. He then tried to thread the needle between selling the importance of artificial intelligence for the United States' competitive future and addressing boiling anger at local data centers. Quote, I don't want it near your home, just like I don't want it near my home, Mr. Donald said. Mr. Jolly's position is less complicated. In an interview on Thursday, he said Florida should impose a moratorium on data center construction until the full impacts could be studied. The fierceness of the mounting opposition has startled some in the tech sector. Quote, this is a powder keg, warned Chamath Palihapitiya, a public-facing venture capital investor, in a post on X this week, responding to the dire warning in the NRSC memo. He wrote that the AI industry had, quote, failed miserably in doing the basics of selling itself. Political strategists and pollsters in both parties said that voters have linked the facilities to concerns over higher electricity prices, water use, the fate of farmlands, and general fears about the advent of artificial intelligence and big tech. They didn't do a good enough job explaining anything. Ryan James Gudursky, a Republican political strategist and podcaster, said of the industry. In Texas, the Democratic candidate for Senate, James Tallarico, and for Governor, Gina Hinojosa, have held recent events about data centers, accusing their Republican rivals of pocketing data center donations while backing expansions. Quote, Texans are mad, Ms. Hinojosa said in an interview. It is hard to convey what feels like an invasion by data centers with no rules, no laws to protect Texas. They're popping up everywhere. It was her advertisement that featured a chatbot being asked about the cause of rising electricity prices. The answer it provides, blaming Governor Greg Abbott and data centers. Even before that ad, Mr. Abbott, a Republican, had been shifting his stance on data centers. Less than a year ago, Mr. Abbott bragged that Google's $40 billion investment made Texas, quote, the epicenter of AI development, bringing both construction jobs and tax revenues. But this summer, he announced new standards for data centers on water use and electricity and called to end some tax incentives. Earlier this month, he directed the state's utility commission to audit all data centers seeking permits before they could move forward. Quote, data center growth cannot come at the expense of Texans' livelihoods, said Catherine Frazier, a spokeswoman for Mr. Abbott. Mr. Abbott is hardly the only politician pivoting. Governor Josh Shapiro in Pennsylvania, a potential Democratic candidate for president in 2028, had been a booster of AI investments. In June 2025, Mr. Shapiro said he was, quote, proud of Amazon's $20 billion data center investment, bragging it would be the largest private sector investment in the state's history. On Tuesday, Mr. Shapiro signed an executive order imposing what he called the, quote, strictest guardrails in the nation to stop predatory developers. Quote, I've heard loud and clear from the people of Pennsylvania, said Mr. Shapiro, who is up for re-election this year. Now, Mr. Shapiro has started airing a television ad attacking his Republican challenger, Stacey Garrity, as the, quote, number one fan of data centers. Ms. Garrity has her own ad hitting Mr. Shapiro for, quote, data centers in our backyards. But her campaign can afford only a small fraction of the airtime. Another Republican candidate for governor running on data center politics is Representative Tom Tiffany of Wisconsin, who has attacked his Democratic rival as, quote, data center David Crowley. Mr. Crowley narrowly won the nomination over a Democratic socialist, Francesca Hong, who had demanded a data center moratorium. Neither Mr. Crowley nor Mr. Tiffany has called for a moratorium. Mr. Crowley has preferred to let local communities decide, with a number of guardrails and restrictions. Mr. Tiffany, who called data centers, quote, exciting new technology just a few months ago, is now calling for a repeal of tax incentives. In Michigan, William Lawrence, a progressive activist, wrote an anti-data center message to win the Democratic nomination in a key Michigan House seat this month, and then immediately made a general election ad targeting Representative Tom Barrett, the Republican incumbent, on the issue. Mr. Barrett campaigned on Tuesday with Speaker Mike Johnson in Michigan, who warned that while community concerns needed to be accounted for, a broad moratorium against data centers is kind of a dangerous prospect right now. The next day, Mr. Barrett began adding a new data center ad of his own, in which he claimed that, quote, I stood up to my own party and voted against giving your tax dollars to data centers. In an interview, Mr. Lawrence, who supports a moratorium, called the ad outrageous and said voters would not be satisfied with half measures. Data center opposition, he said, was, quote, number one in terms of intensity in the district. Quote, it's bringing together three-time Trump voters, anti-vaxxers, environmentalists, independents, non-voters, people who are in our cities, people who are in our rural areas, Mr. Lawrence said. And it's bringing together all these people because none of us trust big tech to do right by our communities. Next article. A county got rich from data centers. Some question, at what cost? Loudoun County, Virginia, hosts more than 250 data centers that bring in huge tax revenues. But some officials and residents worry the county has become too dependent on that cash. By Cecilia Kang, reporting from Loudoun, Virginia. Over the past 2 years, Virginia's Loudoun County unveiled a sleek $102 million recreation center with multiple pools and hydro massage chairs. It spent $22 million to convert the estate of former President James Monroe into a park, and it opened two new schools with another under construction. While many communities are in fiscal crisis, Loudoun is flush. The source of its riches? Data centers. A convergence of early fiber internet access and fast-track zoning has made Loudoun the data center hub of the world. Amazon, Microsoft, Google, and others have built or are leasing more than 250 warehouses full of computer servers that are powering artificial intelligence and the internet. At least two dozen more are in the pipeline. 2 decades into its experiment, Loudoun has become a case study for the rest of the nation on how to make data centers pay off. Thanks to the proliferation of the warehouses, the quiet bedroom community 30 minutes outside Washington, D.C., has transformed into a tech destination with trophy schools and libraries and freshly tarred roads. Attacks on computer equipment inside the data centers is expected to generate about $1.3 billion in revenue next year, or 40% of the county's total tax revenue. That has allowed the county to cut property taxes for residents who have the highest median income in the country by about 30% over the past decade. Officials across the nation, including in Pennsylvania, West Virginia, and Delaware, have sought the county's economic development staff's guidance and toured its data center alley, seeking to emulate Loudoun's success. Members of the county staff have spoken at conferences and hearings nationwide about its roadmap. But as AI's rise drives the construction of data centers across the country, residents in Loudoun have started pushing back, mirroring a growing national backlash. Officials and residents say the county has become too dependent on the cash inflow. Quote, "It's gone way too far," said Julie Briskman, a member of the Board of Supervisors in charge of the county's land, zoning, and economic policies, who proposed a moratorium on data centers in July. Quote, "We've become addicted to the data centers for their tax revenues, but at what cost?" Other residents and county leaders maintain that data centers have been a gold mine that has made Loudoun one of the best places to live. Quote, "I call this the great overreaction," said Buddy Reiser, executive director for economic development in Loudoun, adding that data centers occupied just 3% of the land. Loudoun's success monetizing data centers runs counter to a nationwide trend in which communities court the computing sites with huge tax incentives, then experience buyer's remorse as the centers guzzle water and electricity. Data centers typically create few jobs and little revenue for a community. Last month, New York paused data center development for 1 year after an attempt by lawmakers to do so in Maine. In Virginia, state lawmakers recently passed a small tax on data centers based on how much energy they consume. Even before the data center boom, Loudoun was an internet hub. In the early 1990s, the federal government installed fiber internet lines here, making it a magnet for tech companies. AOL made Ashburn in Loudoun its headquarters in 1996. 4 years later, a zoning official made the pivotal decision to categorize data centers as office parks, which require few regulatory approvals for development and construction. That helped fuel a building bonanza. By 2007, the county had 29 data centers. That same year, the county's Board of Supervisors hired Mr. Reiser to market Loudoun to tech companies as part of an economic plan to attract more data centers. At the time, sales tax revenue on computer equipment in data centers, categorized as a business personal property tax, was nominal. Mr. Reiser's successful bid to attract more tech companies fueled a spike in income that reached $1.1 billion last year, up from $150 million a decade earlier. The windfall allowed the Board of Supervisors to reduce residential property taxes every year for the past decade to some of the lowest in the country. The board used the funds to increase budgets for schools, expand fire and emergency services, improve roads and bridges, and reduce tolls. Quote, "People understood that the data centers were the reason we were building schools and keeping taxes low and those kinds of things," Mr. Reiser said, adding that the centers have generated about 15,000 jobs. Quote, "From the day we started with data centers to today, more than half of the people are new, so they don't remember when we were struggling financially." He said he got frequent calls from economic development offices around the nation wanting to replicate Loudoun's success. Quote, "We struck the right balance and we are a model," he said. With a larger budget, $5.4 billion this year, and strong credit that has allowed the county to float big bond projects, Loudoun expanded recreational services. Last year, it opened a 117,000-square-foot exercise and community gathering space. On a recent Monday morning, the Ashburn Recreation and Community Center bustled with older people at one end of the competition-sized pool waving their arms in a water aerobics class, and children playing in a separate splash pool with slides and sprinklers. Quote, "Loudoun is special," said Sana Akbar, 39, a resident for nearly 3 decades, and a frequent user of the recreation center. Her son's school recently installed a new playground. Quote, "Yes, there are many data centers, and some people say too many. But they've brought many benefits," she added. "The public projects create jobs," said David Costello, head of Costello Construction in Columbia, Maryland. He said of the 250 employees on the Ashburn Recreation Center project, 40% were Loudoun residents. Quote, "They keep building. It's a perpetual thing," Mr. Costello said. But with 53 million square feet of data centers, the equivalent of 920 football fields of space, land and patience for more of the warehouses are running out. When Greg Purio, 75, bought his home in Sterling in Loudoun County 14 years ago, he said his neighborhood was full of trees and birds. But in 2023, the data center company Vantage began construction nearby, transforming the neighborhood. Now, two gray and blue data centers create noise and pollution about 200 yards from his townhome. He and other neighbors have complained about the diesel generators and gas turbines used to power the facility. Quote, "What is the quality of life for those who don't even want to go outside because of the noise?" he said. A Vantage spokesman said it had built the power plants because the local utility, Dominion Energy, would not give access to the grid, which was promised before construction began. Dominion disputed that claim. Vantage said it had put up more paneling and noise-dampening technology to reduce noise from the turbines. Vicki Hugh, a resident of nearby Ashburn, moved to her spacious home with her mother, husband, and daughter in 2005. A greenbelt area of protected forest behind her home, which leads down to a creek, made it a place to retire. Dominion Energy recently told Ms. Hu, 59, that it planned to put a 185-foot high-voltage electricity tower in her backyard to power new data centers. Quote, "There are no boundaries," Ms. Hu, a real estate agent, said. A Dominion Energy spokesperson said it was following orders by the state utilities regulator to serve the rising power needs of residents, public services, and businesses, including data centers. Some residents and environmental groups have demanded policy changes that would make it harder for data centers to open, and the county has made some major changes in response. Last year, the Board of Supervisors voted to drastically slow data center construction by ending the zoning policy that considered them office buildings. The decision will not end development, but it will require data center projects for the first time in decades to seek approvals from the public and the board. Last month, Amazon applied to build 4 data centers, which some board members said they would reject. Hossein Fatih, the founder of CloudHQ, a data center maker and operator that has 15 data centers completed or under construction in Loudoun, is frustrated that the county has been caught in a national political debate. Quote, "If you want to access Netflix, go on Instagram, make sure your email is working or your Uber Eats or Google Maps operates, you can because of data centers," he said. In July, about 100 residents, data center employees, and others attended a contentious town hall meeting to discuss data centers. Some wore light blue t-shirts that said, quote, "I support data centers because I like lower taxes, excellent schools, better job opportunities, and more." Bill Hunda said his company, a civil engineering, landscaping, and surveying firm, had grown because of data centers. Even when federal jobs were cut last year, which affected some of his business, the data center business covered any potential shortfalls in revenue, he said. Other residents said tech companies had become so aggressive, they were pushed out. In a luxury residential community called the Regency, A company is trying to buy over 100 homes for more than $4 million each, said Mittal Gandhi, 47, a resident and father of two. That's more than double the value of the houses. Quote, at the end of the day, the data centers aren't going anywhere, so why not create incentives for residents? He asked, adding that he is trying to persuade neighbors to sell. Make it a win-win. Next article. Why polling chaos could create big problems for American politics. Bad polls, misleading betting odds, surveys meant to shape narratives. Ahead of the midterms in 2028, there is suddenly serious confusion about candidate strength and voter sentiment. By Reed J. Epstein. When Mandela Barnes dropped out of the Wisconsin's governor's race 2 weeks before the Democratic primary, he declared, quote, "It has become very clear who our nominee is going to be." He meant Francesca Hong, who had a commanding lead in polls, not David Crowley, who ended up narrowly winning the nomination. Politicians like Mr. Barnes have relied on public and private surveys of voters' views to guide their decisions for as long as pollsters have sought to measure public opinion. But in this year's midterm contests, misleading polling has shaped campaign narratives, donor behavior, and news coverage like never before. Polls are traditionally used to measure public opinion, not mold it. But this year, several Democratic campaigns have seized on unreliable polls to push the perception that their candidates are surging to try to solidify support, attract donors, and scare off rivals. The rise of prediction markets has also created financial incentives for untrustworthy or even fake political polls at a moment when it has become even more expensive and difficult to conduct high-quality public opinion surveys. Some Republicans, particularly President Trump, have for years pointed to dubious polling to advance their political goals, but the phenomenon has become far more acute in Democratic primaries this year. In recent weeks, questionable surveys have created confusion and warped perceptions of the results of key primaries for the party. In Michigan's primary for Senate, polls fueled a widespread belief that Representative Haley Stevens, a moderate Democrat, was a major underdog to Dr. Abdul El-Sayed, a progressive. After she voted on primary day, the first question she faced from reporters was about how Dr. El-Sayed built such a large polling lead. She ended up losing by just a percentage point. This concludes the reading of the New York Times for today. Your reader has been Mary Fullington. If you have any questions, comments, or suggestions concerning this program, please feel free to call us at 859-422-6390. Thank you for listening, and now please stay tuned for continued programming on Radio I.
1: To create empty folders instead of uploading files, the agents invented their own codes and schemes using just the names of these empty folders to embed messages and even entire computer programs. Capability 5. Superhuman search. The agents launched two simultaneous attacks in July, one on OpenAI's own infrastructure and the other on Hugging Faces. Both involved a remorseless willingness to search for and harvest other people's information that had been insecurely leaked on the open web. To attack OpenAI's infrastructure, the agents first found leaked login information on the internet for an unnamed organization. Then they staged a malicious software package inside that organization and tricked Artifactory into installing it, granting the agents full control of Artifactory again. OpenAI runs a version of the Artifactory inside its own systems. The agents discovered that the computer running Artifactory had a recent publicly disclosed operating system vulnerability that they then exploited to gain access to an entire cluster of computers within OpenAI's researching testing environment along with secret credentials. The agents simultaneously targeting Hugging Face, most likely because they thought the popular AI hosting platform might contain private solutions to the challenging cybersecurity tasks they had been given. This is all the time we have for today and concludes the reading of the New York Times for today. Your reader for today has been Julie Shaw. If you have any questions, comments, or suggestions concerning this program, please feel free to call us at area code 859-422-6390. Thank you for listening, and now please stay tuned for the continued programming on Radio I.
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0: This program is intended for a print-impaired audience and is brought to you by Mind's Eye.
1: Good day all, Brad Dearborn here. It is Tuesday, August the 25th, and we dive together into today's edition of the USA Today. Starting out on the front page, looking for lead articles, we find a headline that says, Trump threatens to rename Lake Ontario to Lake America in trade war. President Donald Trump threatened to rename one of the Great Lakes while mapping out the latest trade dispute with Canada. His announcement came after trade talks collapsed between the two countries and each began calling for higher tariffs. That could spark a broader trade war between the United States and its second largest trading partner. The United States is giving serious consideration to changing the name of Lake Ontario to Lake America, in that we don't expect to do much business with Ontario any longer, Trump said on social media, August 25th. Lake Ontario is the smallest of the Great Lakes, separating the United States and Canada, with the international border running through the middle of the waterway, and is a key shipping route to the Atlantic Ocean. Lake Ontario runs along western New York State on the U.S. side, with Toronto sitting along its Canadian shore. Trump's threat echoed when he signed a proclamation renaming the Gulf of Mexico the Gulf of America on the first day of his second term. Trump's announcement came after trade talks between the two countries collapsed on August 22nd. That's the day tariffs rose 50% on about 5% of Canadian imports, such as wine, dairy, hockey sticks, and cement. Trump threatened August 24th to double the tariffs on cars and car parts to 50% on January the 1st. Trump officials have characterized the tariffs as defense measures in response to discriminatory trade practices Canada has taken against on automobiles, dairy products, and alcoholic beverages exported from the U.S. to Canada. Canada's Prime Minister Mark Carney threatened retaliatory tariffs that would match U.S. rates dollar for dollar. He told reporters in Quebec on August 24th that a trade deal was still possible if Americans respected Canada's sovereignty. When the Americans go to the negotiating table first with the right attitude toward our industry and a true partnership, of course we'll come to the negotiating table, Carney said. We move on next to an article from the World of Retail, where the headline reads, Target apologizes for offensive Halloween costume after backlash. Target apologized for a Halloween circus clown costume that critics said appeared to conjure blackface and 19th century minstrel shows. The costume, sold as the Kids Glows Under Blacklight Circus Clown Halloween costume, prompted a social media backlash. As a company, we know we got this wrong, and we're deeply sorry. The costume is offensive and should never have been part of our assortment, Target said in a statement. Target said it has pulled the costume that was sold as part of its seasonal Hyde and Eek boutique brand. It was the latest in a series of reputational blows that have undercut sales from its handling of its Pride collection in 2023 to its diversity, equity, and inclusion policies after President Donald Trump returned to the White House. Target joined a broad corporate retreat after Trump issued a series of executive orders aimed at eliminating illegal DEI. Backtracking on efforts to boost representation of black employees and support black-owned suppliers, saying it needed to stay in step with the evolving external landscape. The policy U-turn was widely viewed as a betrayal by black Americans who had embraced the retail giant and fueled its fortunes. Some shoppers expressed new disappointment in the Minneapolis-based retailer they once affectionately called Target. So, Target, you really don't have anyone left in Minneapolis to say, hey, that's racist. Y'all cut DEI and now you got a minstrel clown costume for kids on your website, one user said on Threads. Target, which has seen two resurgent straight quarters under new CEO Michael Fiddelke, pledged to do better. We know this is especially hurtful for our black guests, team members, and partners, the company said in the statement. Removing the costume is an important first step, and the company is looking closely at how this happened and what needs to change to ensure this won't happen again. Target has little room for error, Brett Huslein, an analyst at Morningstar, told Reuters. As Target begins to gain traction in repairing its brand reputation, this is exactly the kind of stuff they want to avoid, he said. And we move next to an article from the crime section. Here we find a headline that reads, "Multiple people dead, including children, in shooting and house fire." Multiple people are dead, including children, after what authorities believe to have started out as a family disturbance, ended with shots fired and a home engulfed in flames in Billings, Montana. Authorities responded to a 911 call at 6:01 p.m. local time on Sunday, August the 23rd, according to the Billings Police Department. Dispatchers on the call heard gunfire in the background, officials said at a news conference. Officers first arrived on the scene about 11 minutes later and heard more gunshots, according to Assistant Chief of Police Sean Mayo. As officers approached, they saw a male in the backyard and took him into custody. He was taken to the hospital with what appeared to be a self-inflicted gunshot wound and later died, according to officials. While officers were responding, the home became fully engulfed in a fire, prompting response from the Billings Fire Department. The combination of the flames and the unsecured scene with reports of gunfire prevented authorities from being able to rescue or recover victims. Multiple adults and multiple children are dead, Yellowstone County Sheriff Kent O'Connell said. Authorities said they are not yet releasing the number of victims, their ages, genders, or relationship to one another. There are multiple victims and a suspect who have all been identified, according to O'Donnell. A motive was not revealed by authorities. There is no ongoing threat to the public, Mayo said. Neighborhood residents who were initially evacuated from the area were allowed back into their homes. More information is expected to be released on August 26th after authorities have had time to assess the crime scene, which was still unstable the day after the incident, according to officials. Our thoughts are with the families, loved ones, and all those impacted during this incredibly difficult time, the police department said in a statement. Billings, in southern Montana, has about 121,000 residents. And we move on to an article from New York City that has quite an interesting headline. It reads, "Why are people sneaking in and out of New York City sewers?" A group of individuals were seen exiting a manhole near Penn Station last week, the latest in a string of incidents in recent months where people were caught wandering in the city's sewer systems. The New York Police Department says it is investigating after the three people were videotaped climbing out of the manhole. Earlier this summer, surveillance footage has caught multiple groups of people leaving or entering manholes in the middle of the night. Two incidents were reported in Brooklyn after police were called for individuals seen going into the manholes. One of the groups was seen leaving about 3 hours afterward, according to the NYPD, while the second odd circumstance ended after individuals were seen crawling out and leaving in a vehicle more than 2.5 hours later. At the time, police said there was no threat to the public and that the sewer systems were investigated after the unknown individuals spent hours in the underground tunnels. The NYPD said that they were investigating after three people were seen leaving a Manhattan manhole with headlamps on. Videos show the groups wearing overalls, pulling themselves out from underground and running away. Reports say the incident happened at around 4 a.m. on Tuesday and that the sewers were inspected afterward. It isn't immediately clear why these groups have been seen going in and out of the manholes. Earlier this summer, a law enforcement official said the NYPD's main theory is that the Brooklyn trespassers were looking for valuables, according to the NBC New York at the time. In a past statement to USA Today, the Department of Environmental Protection emphasized that entering sewer systems in NYC is not only illegal, but extremely dangerous. It isn't entirely clear why the groups were going into the manholes, leading many to come up with their own theories online. But one thing is for sure, the individuals sneaking into the manholes overnight faced serious risks. The DEP said that multiple hazards are in the system, including noxious and possibly deadly gases, unstable surfaces, potential flooding, as well as confined spaces. For these reasons, members of the public should never enter a pipe, drain, catch basin, manhole, or outfall, according to the agency. New York City's sewer network is complex, with pipes spanning over 7,400 miles. And we move to the next article, which continues our wide variety of subject matter early in today's edition. This from the pet section, with a headline that reads, "Find out which dog breeds Americans are choosing in 2026. From loyal Labrador retrievers to lovable doodles and tiny companion breeds, America's favorite dogs reflect a mix of family-friendly personalities, intelligence, and adaptability. Rover analyzed millions of user-submitted dogs to determine which breeds are the most popular with U.S. pet parents in 2026. And there's a gallery in today's edition that shows the various breeds that continue to win hearts across the country, starting here with a non-designer mixed breeds at number one. These beloved companions are once again top of Rover's rankings. And second comes the Labrador Retriever. Friendly, athletic, and eager to please, Labradors remain one of America's most beloved family dogs. At number three is the Golden Retriever. Known for their gentle temperament and intelligence, Golden Retrievers continue to be a favorite for families nationwide. And at number four comes the Golden Doodle. This popular poodle mix combines a social personality with a playful, family-friendly nature. And at number five is the German Shepherd. Highly intelligent and loyal, German Shepherds are valued as both working dogs and devoted companions. At number six, the Chihuahua. Small in size, but full of personality, Chihuahuas remain one of the country's most recognizable companion breeds. And at number seven, the Dachshund. The iconic wiener dog continues to charm owners with its bold personality and distinctive shape. At number eight is the French Bulldog. Compact, affectionate, and adaptable, French Bulldogs remain a popular choice for city and suburban living. At number nine is the Shih Tzu. Bred as companion dogs, Shih Tzus are known for their affectionate nature and their flowing coats. At number 10 is the Yorkshire Terrier. These tiny terriers pack big personalities into a small frame and continue to attract devoted fans. And the Australian Shepherd is in at number 11. Energetic and highly trainable, Australian Shepherds thrive with active owners and plenty of exercise. And the American Pit Bull Terrier comes in at number 12. Strong, athletic, and affectionate with proper training, Pit Bull-type dogs remain popular companions. And at 13 comes the Labradoodle. Combining the Labrador and Poodle traits, Labradoodles remain sought-after family pets. And at 14 is the Siberian Husky. Recognized for their striking appearance and adventuresome spirit, Huskies continue to attract dog lovers. And the Bernedoodle is number 15, a Bernese Mountain Dog and Poodle mix, Bernedoodles are prized for their friendly and playful personalities. And number 16 is the poodle. Whether standard, miniature, or toy, poodles are known for intelligence and versatility. And the Maltese, it comes in at 17, this small companion breed remains a favorite for its affectionate demeanor and its distinctive white coat. And at 18 is the miniature schnauzer. Alert and personable, miniature schnauzers are popular pets for families and singles alike. And the beagle is in at number 19. Curious, friendly, and energetic, beagles remain a classic choice for dog lovers. And at number 20 is the Australian cattle dog. Also known as blue heelers, these hardworking dogs have seen a rise in popularity in recent years. And from the entertainment section comes our next article under a headline that reads, Robert De Niro slams Trump cult before Netflix movie premiere. Robert De Niro opens up to USA Today about parenting, Netflix movie The Whisper Man, and why he believes President Trump will destroy America. The two-time Oscar-winning legend has starred in some of the most enduring movies of the last 50 or so years, from gritty New York dramas, Mean Streets, and Taxi Drivers, to masterful mob epics, Goodfellas, Casino, and The Godfather Part II. Robert De Niro is the king of the crime thriller. Now the Heat actor is back in action with the Netflix's The Whisper Man. It'll stream beginning August 28th, a spine-chilling adaptation of Alex North's 2019 mystery novel. Directed by James Ashcroft, the movie follows a recently widowed crime writer named Tom Kennedy, played by Adam Scott, whose young son Jake is abducted. Tom calls on his estranged dad, Pete, played by De Niro, a retired police detective, for help, and they soon uncover an eerie link to a convicted serial killer known as the Whisper Man. The film, which co-stars Michelle Monaghan and Michael Keaton, taps into primal fears of the unknown and danger lurking in our own backyards. The randomness of such crimes is the thing that's so scary, especially today, says De Niro, seated with USA Today at a Central Park hotel on a recent afternoon. I mean, when I was a kid, you were always worried about the same things, but it seemed to be less intense in the 40s and early 50s. De Niro, now 83, has a full plate with the upcoming comedy sequel, Focker-in-Law, which will begin in theaters on November 25th, co-starring Ariana Grande, whom he raves is both terrific and very professional. The father of seven is also busy at home with his three-year-old daughter Gia with partner Tiffany Chen. He tells us what he's been watching, his hopes for the year ahead, and much more. First question, you've starred in many crime dramas through the years. What sets this one apart? And he responds, when I read the script, I liked the fact that there was this family drama going on between the father and the estranged son, and then the thriller aspects sort of rolled into each other, and that was good. It's just an interesting movie. I met James, I liked him, and that was it. I said, I'm in. Next question says, you and Michael Keaton were both in Quentin Tarantino's Jackie Brown. Although you didn't actually share scenes together, what was it like to finally get to act alongside him in this one? And the response says, it was good. He was perfect for it. I don't even know how it came about, but I was very happy that he was doing it. Next question. Between this film, The Irishman, and Killers of the Flower Moon, you've been doing some of your very best work in recent years. Aside from the obvious, a good script, good cast, and good director, what's changed about you to pick projects now? And he responds, especially as you get older, I have less time to waste, so I have to be very careful. I have to juggle between family time, doing a project, where it'll be, and how much time it'll be. Then I'm able to commit to it fully, yet still be present with all my other obligations, especially my family. Next question. Has Martin Scorsese floated any ideas of potential films you could reunite on? And De Niro's response, I hope so, but I don't know. I have other projects that I'm working on with people that are substantial, but I don't know when they'll be done. So I imagine probably not before the new year. And next question. You just celebrated your birthday last week. What are you most hopeful for in this new year? Personally, professionally, or even just for the world in general? And his response, I don't even use the word hope anymore with President Trump's administration. They have to be gotten out. They're stupid for following him because they ought to know better, the rest of his gang. We can't have them in office anymore. It just can't be. He's just going to destroy not only the country, but other big parts of the world, and that's insane. And that's a big concern of mine, and I think a lot of people now. And we move back into the crime section for this next article, where we also find a headline that reads, Judge refuses to overturn Ghislaine Maxwell's convictions. A federal judge rejected Ghislaine Maxwell's request to throw out her 5 felony convictions from her association with the late sex offender Jeffrey Epstein. Maxwell was convicted of what U.S. District Judge Paul Engelmeyer called the sexual abuse of young girls over the course of a decade, and that the trial evidence of her guilt was overwhelming. Maxwell's claims are all meritless, and all or almost all are frivolous, Engelmeyer wrote in denying her request on August 24th. Maxwell, 64, is serving a 20-year prison sentence for helping Epstein. She represented herself in challenging her December of 2021 conviction. The Epstein case remains contentious because the Justice Department has refused to release all the documents associated with his investigation, despite Congress approving a law demanding they be made public. Attorney General Todd Blanche has said all relevant documents have been released, but women who said they were abused by Epstein continue to push for the names of potential accomplices. Maxwell was moved from a federal prison in Florida to a lower security facility in Texas after meeting with Blanche when he was Deputy Attorney General. Her lawyers asked the U.S. Supreme Court to overturn her conviction while also seeking a pardon or commutation for her from President Donald Trump in exchange for her cooperation in the Epstein investigation and broader sex trafficking issues. Engelmeyer ruled that Maxwell's purported new evidence from the release of 3 million documents related to Epstein were largely irrelevant and didn't support her claims of error. On the contrary, to the extent it is relevant, far from exculpating her, it incriminates her or reinforces the correctness of the legal rulings Maxwell challenges, Engelmeyer wrote. In asking Engelmeyer to reconsider her case, Maxwell made 6 new claims that the judge said she should have raised in her appeal. Maxwell argued that the lawyers of women who accused Epstein of abuse acted like prosecutors, that inaccurate evidence at trial created the impression she profited from her conspiracy, and that Epstein's contact book should have been excluded from the trial. Engelmeyer said the arguments were barred because she should have raised them in her direct appeals, but he also said he hadn't shown that the arguments would have yielded a different outcome in her lengthy and rambling filing. On the contrary, these claims are blatantly meritless, Engelmeyer wrote. And we move next to one other ongoing article from the crime section. The headline here reads, Lindsey Clancy trial live. Final testimony resumes after judge denies mistrial. Jurors in the murder trial of the Massachusetts woman accused of killing her 3 children are expected to hear final testimony on Tuesday after a tense close to Monday's proceedings that ended with the judge declining to order a mistrial. Lindsey Clancy, 36, is charged with 3 counts of first-degree murder in the deaths of her children, Cora, age 5, Dawson, 3, and Callan, 8 months, in January of 2023. Prosecutors say Clancy deliberately sent her husband out for errands so she could strangle the children with exercise hands, bands in the basement of their Duxbury, Massachusetts home. Defense attorney Kevin Reddington has argued Clancy, who pleaded not guilty, was suffering from postpartum depression and psychosis and is not criminally responsible, known as an insanity defense. After weeks of testimony from dozens of witnesses, both the prosecution and the defense rested their cases last week. Prosecutors are now calling rebuttal witnesses to debunk the defense's claims about Clancy's mental state. Judge William Sullivan indicated Monday that closing arguments could happen as soon as Wednesday. Kirk Heilbrun, a forensic psychologist and rebuttal witness for the prosecution, is expected to return to the stand first on Tuesday, after his testimony a day prior about Clancy's Catholic faith led to the defense calling for a mistrial. While the motion was denied, the comments about Clancy's religion were met with a sharp rebuke from Sullivan. You can follow along for live coverage of the trial on Tuesday, August the 25th. Prosecutor Jennifer Sprague finished her direct examination of Heilbrun by asking about his opinion on the legal definition of criminal responsibility in Massachusetts. Heilbrun said he believes Clancy was suffering from bipolar II disorder, which is considered as a mental disease or defect under the legal definition of criminal responsibility in Massachusetts. However, he testified that he believes Clancy appreciated the wrongfulness of her act. My clinical opinion is that she was criminally responsible on January the 24th, Heilbrun said. Reddington then began cross-examination. When asked whether Clancy appeared future-oriented, Heilbrun said Clancy is still grieving her children's deaths. She's still in mourning for those kids, Heilbrun said. She used language that I have lost everything, and I don't want to be here. He added, I would not think of Lindsay Clancy as someone who is self-centered or oriented to herself. She is grieving her children. Court has begun for the day. Heilbrun returned to the stand first on Tuesday morning, continuing his testimony about his evaluation of Clancy in April of this year.

The states that draw from the Colorado River were unable to agree on how to share the water for more than 3 years of talks to replace a plan that expires later this year. Nevada would see cuts to the state's 300,000-acre-foot allocation of water from the river by up to 213,556 acre-feet, according to a news release announcing the lawsuit. Officials from the Southern Nevada Water Authority, who are a part of the lawsuit, said the remaining allotment is not enough to supply Southern Nevada's basic water needs. The rules established by the Interior Department could leave Southern Nevada, home to Las Vegas, with less than 86,500 acre-feet a year. The news release says Las Vegas and its surrounding cities used under 212,500 acre-feet of water in 2024. The lawsuit says the Colorado River supplies 90% of all water used in the Las Vegas Valley. Over the past 25 years, Southern Nevada has become a global leader in water efficiency, reducing our Colorado River consumption by about 40%, even as the community added 800,000-plus residents, so we have clearly demonstrated our ability to adapt and do more with less, John Ensminger, the Water Authority's general manager, said in the news release. However, conservation has its limits, he said. The lawsuit says the Interior Department failed to analyze the effect of the cuts on Southern Nevada's economy or consider alternatives. It also says the rules violate environmental law and the law of the river, a group of treaties, agreements, and court rulings that have guided river water management. Under the new rules, four states, Colorado, Utah, New Mexico, and Wyoming, are allowed to implement voluntary water reductions instead of mandatory cuts. These so-called upper basin states refuse to take mandatory cuts to their water supply from the river, arguing they already face steep reductions because of the decades-long drought in the western United States. Nevada Governor Joe Lombardo said in the news release that the rules solve the water shortage on the backs of the lower basin states that include Arizona, California, and Nevada. We've already shown that we're willing to do our part, but the Colorado River is a shared resource, so the solution needs to involve everybody. Until that happens, we're prepared to fight for as long as it takes, Lombardo said. The lawsuit is the first legal challenge to the rules, though experts warn other lower basin states are likely to file their own. Arizona released a letter August 10th objecting to the plan and accusing the Interior Department of violating the 1922 Colorado River Compact. The battle comes as decades of increasing water demand and drought in the West have caused a continual decline in water levels along the river, especially in reservoirs such as Lake Mead and Lake Powell. Both have fallen to record lows in the month of August. And in other national news, we find an interesting headline that reads, "Will they or won't they?" Shadow and Katie, the eagles, spend time in the nest. It's early, but Shadow and Katie, the bald eagles, are turning into a regular Ross and Rachel. And just like the TV show, fans are wondering if they're destined to be just friends or far more. Katie followed Shadow home to his longtime nest and began rearranging sticks on the evening of Sunday, August the 23rd. Soon after that, they touched beaks, but later when she nibbled at him in apparent curiosity, he appeared somewhat annoyed and established some boundaries. For more than 10 minutes, the will-they-or-won't-they couple put on quite a show for fans of the eagles in Big Bear Valley, California. Their fledgling relationship has provided a bright spot for droves of fans around the globe who are mourning the death of Shadow's longtime partner, Jackie, following a mysterious illness earlier this month. "She's a bossy pants," one fan said of Katie's behavior in the nest, where Shadow had been raising eaglets for years. Another wrote on her rearranging sticks, saying that she wants an open

0: one floor plan and another. These women are all the same. The Eagles' entertaining interactions came about 12 hours after Katie handed up in front of the Nest camera just as the sun rose. She stood directly in front of the camera for at least 5 minutes, showing off her size and beauty and cleaning her feathers. At one point, she appeared to look into the lens and see her own reflection, causing her to tilt her head back and forth in bewilderment. It's a move previously made by Jackie, Shadow, and their many offspring over the years, causing one commentator to point out, "It's the family head tilt." Daryl Greenspan wrote that he's wishing and hoping that Shadow and Katie will wind up together, and he added, "Still feeling sad about Jackie, but it's funny how nature works in the wild." Lisa Harris-Scruggs said she thinks Katie is making us all aware a new chick has taken over the home place and keeping Shadow company. And she added, "We see you, Katie. Just give our hearts a little time." Shadow may need more time, though he seems to have accepted Katie into his life and has spent many hours with her over nearly a two-week period. He rebuffed her bold efforts to nibble at his feathers and lower beak on Sunday. He appeared to snap at her both times, though he did nothing to harm her or try to drive her from the nest. "Shadow's heart still belongs to Jackie," wrote Betty Stubbs. Sandy Davy Forrester wrote that Shadow was okay with Katie until she tried beaky kissing him and preening him. But as longtime Eagle watchers know, that's often a part of any couple's behavior and mirrors how Jackie and Shadow acted when they were courting. "When Shadow first tried to warm up to Jackie, it was the same thing," Forrester wrote. "He didn't back down, and look what they became together." Perhaps more telling during their interaction on Sunday was when Shadow and Katie appeared to be rearranging sticks together. Affectionately termed nestorations, it mimicked how eagle couples who prepare their nest for incoming eggs. Many took their behavior as a sign of what's to come when mating season starts. Eagle mating hormones don't kick in till December or January in California. For the past 8 years, that's when Jackie and Shadow have begun reinforcing their nest and mating. Though most eagles mate for life, Shadow wasn't Jackie's only mate. Her first mate was known as Mr. B, and the pair had two baby eagles in 2018, though only one survived. Soon after, Shadow came to town, chased off Mr. B, and stole Jackie's heart. While wildlife experts don't know if Katie will be Shadow's next love, they agree that he will mate again and father more eaglets. "He's got some time," friends of Big Bear Valley spokeswoman Jenny Voisard told USA Today. "All we can do is watch and see." Meanwhile, Katie continues to make herself at home in Jackie and Shadow's nest, and the vast majority of fans seem cautiously excited about it. Katie was born in March of 22 in the Prado Basin in Southern California's Orange County, about 70 miles southwest of Big Bear Lake, according to Jenna Carpenter, a wildlife biologist with the Orange County Water District. She and other wildlife officials banded her, which helps them learn more about bald eagle behavior, lifespan, and territory. Wildlife officials strongly believe Katie is female based on her size and other characteristics. Katie is also about 4.5 years old, which means she's on the cusp of her first breeding season. Shadow is now 12, leading some to joke that he's taking comfort in a younger woman. People are also poking fun at the fact that Katie is banded, which looks like the eagle version of an ankle monitor. "I don't know, Shadow," one fan posted on TikTok. "A lady with an ankle monitor may be fun, or maybe trouble." One part of Katie's background that has Jackie and Shadow fans chirping is an incredible coincidence. Katie hatched two eagle parents named Lucy and Ricky in 2022. Though Jackie hatched a decade earlier and 70 miles away, her parents were also named Lucy and Ricky. And this next article takes us back into the world of politics, and we find a headline that reads, Texas asks courts to reject Minnesota's extradition ask of ICE agent. Texas Governor Greg Abbott is pushing back against Minnesota's attempt to force the extradition of a U.S. Immigration and Customs Enforcement officer detained in Texas. In an August 24th filing, Abbott asserted that he is not obligated to return Christian Castro, who was charged in connection with a non-fatal shooting of a Minneapolis man in January, and for lying to the FBI about it, back to Minnesota to face justice. Filed in the Brownsville Division of the U.S. District Court for the Southern District of Texas, the governor's office lawyers are asking the court to deny Minnesota's request. In the end, Minnesota's zeal to see Mr. Castro prosecuted on its home turf cannot justify pretermitting Governor Abbott's ongoing deliberations pursuant to the Constitution and state statutes, which are designed to be protecting against abusive and baseless deprivations of individual liberty, Abbott's lawyers wrote in the brief. Minnesota Attorney General Keith Ellison originally sued Abbott on August the 11th after months of state officials, including Governor Tim Walz, asked Texas to return Castro. Castro was arrested by Texas Rangers on May 29th on a nationwide warrant issued in Hennepin County, Minnesota, and remains in Cameron County Jail as of August the 25th. Ellison has also asked the courts to bar the Cameron County Sheriff's Office in Texas from releasing Castro, as Texas law allows fugitives awaiting extradition to be detained for only 90 days. Ellison said he fears that Castro will flee the U.S. from Mexico if he's released. U.S. District Judge Fernando Rodriguez Jr. is scheduled to hear Minnesota's request at 1 p.m. on August 25th in Brownsville. And we find an article still in the political section, but on a different subject altogether. We find a headline reading, Justice Department urges judge to allow the United States Postal Service to track mail ballots. The Justice Department urged a judge to allow the U.S. Postal Service to impose new restrictions on mail-in voting after the Supreme Court lifted one of her two blocks against the policy. But even if the blocks in both cases are listed, opponents of the policy are expected to continue fighting in court to prevent the restrictions from being placed on the November 3rd election. The court battle came after President Donald Trump signed an executive order in March directing agencies to compile a list of confirmed U.S. citizens eligible to vote in each state and to use federal data to help state election officials verify which voters are eligible. The Postal Service proposed that states provide the individual barcodes associated with every mail-in ballot to check them as they are districted to help prevent fraud. A group of 23 states challenged the possible policy in one lawsuit, and the League of Women Voters filed a similar lawsuit that argued the Postal Service has no role in the administration of elections. U.S. District Judge Indira Talwani in Massachusetts blocked the policy in both cases. In one, the block applied to the 23 states, and in the other, it was nationwide. The Supreme Court overturned the block on August the 24th on the state's lawsuit because it came before the Postal Service had finalized the policy days earlier. But the nationwide block remains in place. The unsigned decision said it does not mean that any measure taken by the government to implement the order will necessarily be lawful. On that score, time will tell, the majority wrote in the unsigned opinion. The Justice Department asked Talwani on August 25th to lift the nationwide block under the same logic as the state's case. The department quoted the Supreme Court ruling that the judge relied on a string of speculations and made a decision based on future events that may not occur as anticipated or indeed may not occur at all. Opponents of the policy have strived to prevent it from being put in place because of its concerns it would confuse voters and discourage voting. but the department said the opponents could change their lawsuits to argue against the final version of the policy. And we move next to other political subject matter. In an article under a headline that reads, "Hard Lessons Trump Has Learned in Iran," like, where's the exit? The twists and turns of the Iran war, 6 months in, should come as no surprise. President Donald Trump is just the latest commander-in-chief to see the vision of a decisive military campaign risk becoming a longer and more complicated conflict, one that could end up defining his legacy in the White House, like it or not. Think Vietnam and Afghanistan and Iraq. This is a president who failed to learn the lessons from past presidents when it comes to a military development and deployment, says Leon Panetta, who served as White House Chief of Staff for President Bill Clinton and Defense Secretary for President Barack Obama in his comments to USA Today. He had no clear objective, no clear strategy to achieve that objective, and no endgame. And that has been the fundamental mistake that's been made in the past Middle Eastern wars and is being made again in this war in Iran. To be clear, the Iranian campaign hasn't yet approached the time and costs of those earlier conflicts. The wars in Vietnam and Afghanistan each stretched for more than 19 years, and the Iraq war lasted for more than 8. This is not Iraq. This is not endless, Defense Secretary Pete Hegseth assured Pentagon reporters during the war's first week. Our generation knows better, and so does this president, he said. But Iran already shares some traits with what became known as forever wars, the sort of entanglement candidate Trump promised never to repeat. Victory hasn't been quick and doesn't seem certain. The president's boasts about decimating the opponent's armed forces haven't prevented it from striking back with drones and missiles. Back home, voters are skeptical about why the war was even launched and how it's going now. As epic fury approaches the half-year mark, here are four hard lessons for Trump, ones that his modern-day predecessors would recognize, some ruefully. First, the exit can be hard to find. 3 days after the war began with Israel and Israeli strikes on February 28th, Trump was asked how long it would last. We're absolutely substantially ahead of our time projections, but whatever time is, it's okay, he told reporters at the White House. 4 to 5 weeks, he projected, but we have the capability to go far longer than that. The timetable has taken longer than he predicted because the goals have proven elusive. That's the same calculation that made it difficult for President Lyndon B. Johnson and President Richard Nixon to negotiate an end to Vietnam, and for President George W. Bush and President Barack Obama to justify leaving Afghanistan even after political support in the U.S. had eroded. In his first term, Trump briefly increased troop levels in Afghanistan, then negotiated a timetable to withdraw. In Iran, while top leaders have been killed, the same Islamic theocracy remains in firm control. The status of its nuclear program, degraded by bombing strikes in 2025, hasn't changed, and this has gotten worse. Tehran has been able to significantly disrupt traffic through the Strait of Hormuz, the crucial waterway that before the war offered safe and free passage for about a fifth of the world's oil and liquefied natural gas shipments. That has roiled global energy markets and driven up the cost of gas in the U.S. As long as Iran continues to defy the president's military and economic reprisals, and despite Trump's declaration on social media that the strait was new U.S. territory, it'll be hard for the White House to credibly claim mission accomplished. And number two, military superiority doesn't guarantee victory. In an echo of those earlier wars, the U.S. has dominated the battle from the start. But that didn't translate to a quick strategic victory, then or now. The adversary's willingness to endure pain and the determination of their leaders to survive have sometimes enabled them to play a long game, outwaiting American patience. 2 years after Nixon withdrew troops from Vietnam in 1973, South Vietnamese allies would surrender to the communist North. In Iraq, Obama's withdrawal of forces from Iraq in 2011 has been followed by insurgencies, sectarian conflict, and violence. In Afghanistan, the Taliban government was quickly toppled after the 9/11 attacks, yet it still became America's longest war. Even as President Joe Biden ordered the final U.S. forces out in 2021, a chaotic withdrawal that marked a stain on his presidency, the Taliban were emerging to take control again. In Iran, too, the limits of military superiority are being tested. "We've beaten and completely decimated Iran," Trump declared in an address to the nation on day 33 of the war. "They're decimated both militarily and economically, and in every other way." But 5 months later, Tehran continues to use missiles and drones to strike U.S. targets and its allies in the region. In recent days, the White House has turned from threatening attacks to imposing sanctions. Treasury Secretary Scott Bessent on August 24th announced the single greatest financial offensive ever marshaled against an adversary. Will what he called an economic D-Day for Iran succeed where bombs have failed? And number three, the kitchen table still rules. It's the economy. When the wars in Afghanistan and Iraq began, they commanded broad public support. That rally-round-the-flag sentiment at a time of peril would shatter as time passed. On Iran, though, the military strikes were viewed skeptically from the start. The war has never commanded majority support, and it has fueled questions about Trump's leadership. At the beginning, only 27% in a Reuters survey supported the attacks, while a 43% plurality opposed them, and nearly a third of Americans were undecided. A 56% majority said Trump was too quick to use military force. In an August poll, support was at 31%. Trump's approval rating at 33% matched the lowest level of his first or second terms. And number four, wars can consume presidential legacies. LBJ enacted the most far-reaching domestic programs in modern history, landmark achievements that include Medicare, Medicaid, and the Civil Rights Act, and the Voting Rights Act. But his presidency is remembered first and foremost by the Vietnam War. "That bitch of a war killed the lady I really loved, the Great Society," he told historian Doris Kearns Goodwin after he had left the White House. President John F. Kennedy had sent military advisors to support the anti-communist government in South Vietnam, but it was Johnson who dramatically expanded the U.S. commitment into a full-scale war. Trump is clear about what he considers his biggest achievements: a soaring stock market, an historic tariffs regime, sweeping immigration reinforcement, record tax cuts, and the physical stamp he's making on official Washington with everything from a White House ballroom to perhaps a triumphal arch. "A lot of people are saying I'm one of the greatest presidents ever," he told Punch Bowl News in August. But the war in Iran, with its consequences still unfolding, may stand in the first line of assessments of his presidency. "I think the reality is that Iran is going to join that list of failed wars in the Middle East, including Iran and Afghanistan," Panetta said. "And just as it's indicated on the legacy of past presidents, it'll impact on the legacy of Donald Trump." Consider Bush, who was elected in 2000 as a compassionate conservative and was proud of legislation he pushed to expand Medicare and combat AIDS in Africa. As he prepared to leave the White House, though, he acknowledged that his presidency would be defined by the wars he had launched and not finished. "I will be long gone before history makes a final judgment about them," he said. Time now for us to move to the money section of today's USA Today, and as we land there, we see a personal finance article under a headline that reads, "Nantucket, anyone? Here are the 10 most expensive towns in the nation." Two island getaways off the coast of Massachusetts rank as the nation's most expensive small towns. Nantucket and Vineyard Haven have the highest prices of homes among all U.S. towns, according to a new report from the personal finance citing LendingTree. The median home costs $1.6 million in Nantucket and $1.2 million in Vineyard Haven. Most of the priciest towns rank as prime vacation spots with populations that swell in the summer or winter with visitors seeking sand, surf, or snow. They often sit near roaring rivers or majestic mountains. If you're looking at Nantucket, Martha's Vineyard, Breckenridge, Steamboat Springs, many of these are vacation places and high-end vacation places, according to Schultz. So the list goes: Nantucket, Massachusetts, Vineyard Haven, Massachusetts, Jackson, Wyoming, Breckenridge, Colorado, Hood River, Oregon, Haley, Idaho, Steamboat Springs, Colorado, Port Townsend, Washington, Ellensburg, Washington, and Los Alamos, New Mexico. And one other money section article bears this headline: expect higher prices after Trump administration's latest moves on Canada and Iran. In a matter of days, President Donald Trump's administration reignited a trade war with Canada, pledging to bring about an economic D-Day for Iran, and spooked representatives from the U.S. cattle industry with its plans to import 300,000 metric tons of beef. Shaka Jain, a Simon Kucher partner and lead of the consumer sector for North America, said these decisions mean U.S. consumers will likely pay more for items imported from Japan and Canada and face higher costs at the gas pump. They could, however, see lower beef prices given the proposed imports, though details of that plan remain unclear. As many Americans continue battling rising costs, here's a look at what these new economic developments and what they mean for your wallet. The Trump administration first announced new tariffs on an estimated 5% of Canadian imports July 20th and said they were scheduled to take effect on August 19th. In an August 18th statement, Trump paused their implementation for 3 days as trade talks between the two nations continued. Late last week, those negotiations fell apart. The Trump administration imposed 50% tariffs on an estimated $20 billion worth of Canadian imports, and Canadian Prime Minister Mark Carney announced dollar-for-dollar retaliatory counter-tariffs scheduled to take effect on September the 8th. In an August 22nd news conference, Carney said the U.S. proposed new terms were uneconomic, unfair, and undermined the net benefits for Canada. In short, they asked too much, and they were offering too little, said Carney.
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0: AI, Anthropic's chief rival, has been considering a 2026 listing, though some people familiar with the matter said it could be pushed until 2027. OpenAI recently told investors its revenue grew by 18% from the first to second quarter, while its losses deepened. George.
1: Thanks, Steve. As flock cameras surge, bipartisan anger rises. It's written by Chris Marr. Atlanta, the fight against flock safety, that's all in caps, it's the name of the company, is getting louder and more sophisticated even as the company's AI-enabled cameras continue to spread across the U.S. Last week, here in Atlanta, the license plate reader company barred the media from its annual conference with law enforcement agencies, but that didn't deter Ben Jordan, a cybersecurity researcher who has racked up millions of views on YouTube criticizing the company. He parked a gray van loaded with electronics nearby, pointing an antenna at the hotel, and listened in. "I'm going to do whatever I can, whatever the law allows me to do, to gather as much information as possible," he said. "I do want to hear what they're saying to the police." Flock has 120,000 cameras in 49 states that capture 20 billion license plates a month, along with dents, bumper stickers, and other identifying features. The company has said it is giving police a powerful tool to catch criminals, but the same bipartisan public anger that has arisen from towns and cities to stall data centers is now aimed at its spreading camera network. Republican members of Congress have introduced bills to restrict the technology. Jordan appeared on Tucker Carlson's podcast last month, where the host compared Flock to the ever-present surveillance of George Orwell's dystopian novel 1984. President Trump has weighed in too, good, saying last week that Flock's cameras were, quote, under review. Flock opponents have held rallies in 44 states, while the number of towns, including two in Massachusetts in the past few days alone, and they're in our neighborhood around here, Steve, said they would stop using the cameras. With the data centers, the debate over Flock has spilled into this year's elections. Crowd gathered outside Flock's conference in the shadow of Atlanta's Mercedes-Benz Stadium, carrying signs and chanting, "Block Flock and stop spying on us." Speakers cited a flurry of alleged abuses, officers who used the cameras to stalk partners and were arrested or fired for it, and cameras that wrongly flagged people who were then detained. Citizens have attacked cameras with shotguns, spray paint, and saws. Despite the pushback, Chief Executive Garrett Langley said in an interview with the Wall Street Journal that momentum is still with the company. Its conference drew record attendance, and it is signing contracts with police, retailers, and other businesses at a rapid clip. Flock's audit tools are helping uncover misuse, he said. Flock announced new safeguards earlier this month to prevent misuse and cut how long data is retained. And Langley apologized for abuses by law enforcement. "Am I on the defensive?" he said. "I'm on the offensive because I need to make sure that everyone has a conversation about how we build this combined world of safety and privacy." Flock's hometown of Atlanta has more surveillance cameras per resident than any other city in the U.S., according to several studies. The metro area is also home to some of the company's most dedicated and tech-savvy critics, including Jordan. Outside the hotel hosting Flock's conference, a scene out of a spy thriller unfolded. Sitting in his van, Jordan watched a wireless broadcast signal scroll down his laptop. It was an undecipherable crackle, and he suspected Flock had hung vinyl sheets on windows to deflect eavesdropping. A friend in the back of the van gathered hundreds of publicly available Wi-Fi IP addresses from the hotel. Local chapters of DFlock, an opposition group that tracks the precise locations of cameras, also held a forum in nearby Marietta. More than 100 people traveled from as far away as Chicago, and about 1,000 watched online. At the meeting, Jordan recounted experiments with Flock cameras he purchased legally. In one, he took control of a camera by repeatedly pressing a button. He also found a way to access a Flock security camera via the Internet, and he broadcast its feed. His ultimate concern, apart from privacy issues, is that vulnerabilities in systems like Flock's will someday, quote, lead to the greatest infrastructure attack we've ever seen, he said in an interview. Steve.
0: Sneakers bet backfires on Dick's. Article by Catherine Hamilton. The country's biggest sports retailer doubled down on the sneaker market when it acquired the struggling Foot Locker chain about a year ago. That $2.4 billion

0: Here's the forecast for the Boston and South Shore area on the Talking Information Center from the National Weather Service. For today, increasing clouds, temperatures in the lower 80s. Partly cloudy overnight, temperatures in the mid-60s. Sunny on Thursday, temperatures in the mid-80s. The sun rose this morning at 6:04, setting at 7:28 this evening. Stay tuned for more heading your way next on the Talking Information Center.
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Hello, everyone. You're listening to the WJCT Radio Reading Service, broadcasting from Jacksonville, Florida. And this is the reading of the Florida Times Union. My name is David Costa, and I'll be your reader for today. Today is Wednesday, August 26th, 2026. We'll begin, as we always do, with a look at the five-day weather forecast presented by AccuWeather. Well, we can expect the same kind of weather pattern that we've seen in the last few weeks. We'll have hot and humid conditions with the possibility of afternoon thunderstorms or other showers taking place. We'll go ahead now and look at the temperature predictions. First of all, for Wednesday, today, high of 89, low of 74, rain chances at 55%. For Thursday, high of 90, low of 73, rain chance is 55%. Friday, 91 is the high and 74 is the low. Chance of rain is at 55%. For Saturday, high of 91 and a low of 73. And once again, the chance of rain is 55%. On Sunday, it'll be going up to a high of 90 and a low of 72. But in this case, we have a better chance of rain, slightly. It'll be a 60% chance of rain on Sunday. So that is the weather report for the next 5 days, as published in today's Florida Times Union. Well, we'll move to the front page of today's newspaper and see what's happening there. The main story, of course, is one of the big headlines from the entertainment industry, and that is the passing of Dolly Parton. There is a huge picture of Dolly on the front page, and it's has the caption, Dolly Parton, 1946 to 2026. So we'll take that article first, since it takes up most of the front page. It says, Love Always. Legendary singer, songwriter, actress, businesswoman, philanthropist has died at age 80. The feature article today about Dolly Parton was written by Melissa Ruggieri and Deverick Turner of the USA Today Network. Dolly Parton, the queen of country singing and songwriting icon with a personality as bold as her signature blonde coif and rhinestone-encrusted outfits, has died. She was 80. Parton's death was announced by her family on her social media pages and confirmed to USA Today. No cause was immediately given. Throughout her 60-year career, Parton painted her twang-laced soprano voice with hits turned classics such as Jolene, I Will Always Love You, 9 to 5, and Coat of Many Colors. Her 49 studio albums earned 25 number one hits on Billboard's Hot Country Songs chart. That's the most of any female country artist, and spanned every decade from Joshua in 1971 to Tyrant with Beyoncé in the year 2024.
In addition to a legendary music career that earned her 11 Grammy Awards, including a Lifetime Achievement recognition, Parton appeared in more than 20 films, including her 1980 debut, 9 to 5, with Jane Fonda and Lily Tomlin, The Best Little Whorehouse in Texas with Burt Reynolds in 1982, and Steel Magnolias with Sally Field and Shirley MacLaine in 1989. A noted philanthropist, she donated millions of dollars for college scholarships through her Dollywood Foundation. She established the Imagination Library and provided $1 million for the research that helped create the Moderna vaccine for COVID-19. After Hurricane Helene caused devastating floods in her East Tennessee homeland, Parton donated $1 million to assist flood victims. Parton, whose creative mind never quieted, was also the dreamer-in-chief of her Dollywood theme park in Pigeon Forge, Tennessee, which she opened in 1986 and consistently supplied with her vision. Her business acumen extended well beyond the entertainment industry, with an empire that included hotels, branded Duncan Hines baking kits, fragrances, beauty products, wines, apparel, merchandise, and other ventures. In her career, I've always had fun, Parton said in 2025. I've had a lot of hard times, but you have to go through all those things. But I've always enjoyed my work. I'm pretty independent. I can do what I please, she continued. I love being able to have that freedom. I think freedom is a great word for everybody, anybody, in anything you do. Just having the freedom to work and the freedom to express yourself the way you want to do. To do what you want to go where you want to. Health concerns prevented Dolly Parton from attending an announcement about Dollywood's newest ride in September of 2025 and caused the cancellation of her much-anticipated sold-out Las Vegas residency, scheduled first for December 2025, and postponed until this coming September, before being nixed altogether. But Parton surprised fans at the opening of her Tennessean travel shop in Cornersville, Tennessee, in June, a rare public appearance while dealing with ongoing health issues. I would never retire. I'll just hopefully drop dead in the middle of a song on stage somewhere, hopefully one I've written, Parton said in a 2023 interview to promote her Rockstar album. The multi-hyphenate performer crafted that, her final album, with an array of stars, Paul McCartney, Stevie Nicks, Sting, her goddaughter, Miley Cyrus, following her 2022 induction into the Rock and Roll Hall of Fame, an honor Parton initially declined before graciously accepting. Parton's masterful songwriting drew from her worldview growing up in a small town. Her output was staggering, with more than 200 singles released since her 1959 chart debut with Puppy Love. Whether celebrating her roots, as in Tennessee Mountain Home, seething with jukebox-ready jealousy, Jolene, exploring spirituality, The Seeker, or melting into romantic submission, Here You Come Again,
Parton could turn a phrase with piercing vulnerability. Her songwriting gifts extended beyond her own oeuvre, from I'm in No Condition and a Hank Williams Jr. hit in 1967 to Rainbow Land, her 2017 collaboration with Miley Cyrus. Parton's songs defied genre and demographics. Even most casual Parton fans know she was the pen behind I Will Always Love You. The song landed Parton at number one in the Billboard Hot Country Songs in 1974. And again in 1984, after she re-recorded it for the Best Little Whorehouse in Texas soundtrack, before the Whitney Houston revival in the 1990s. Parton's legacy will always be linked to Houston, whose version of I Will Always Love You rearranged from country twang to soulful soar by producer David Foster for the Bodyguard soundtrack, became Houston's hallmark song, where Parton wrote it as a farewell to her then business partner, Porter Wagoner. Houston's multi-octave rendition was steeped in melancholy owing to the plot of the 1992 film where her fictional singer had to sever a relationship with her bodyguard, played by Kevin Costner. Its 14 weeks at number one on the Billboard Hot 100 was a milestone in 1992-1993. Because Parton owned her music catalog, she reaped royalties from the record-breaking hit. Indeed, decades earlier, Elvis Presley had expressed interest in recording the ballad. Parton rebuffed the offer because his management wanted 50% of the song's publishing royalties. According to Forbes, Parton earned more than $10 million in the 1990s. She used the money to invest in an office complex in a black neighborhood in Nashville. It was mostly just black families and people that lived around there, Parton said. It was a whole strip mall. And I thought, this is a perfect place for me to be, considering it was Whitney, Parton said during a 2021 appearance on Watch What Happens Live with Andy Cohen. I just thought this was great. I'm going to be down here with her people who are my people as well. And so I just love the fact that I spent that money on a complex. And I think this is the house that Whitney built. Her contribution to Tina Turner's solo career is less trumpeted. Turner's 1974 debut album, Tina Turns the Country On, detoured from the soul R&B that she popularized with her husband Ike. Parton contributed the ballad There'll Always Be Music. Dolly Parton was born in 1946 in Locust Ridge, Tennessee, to A.V. Lee and Robert Lee Parton, the fourth of 12 children. A.V. Lee filled the family's two-room home with music by singing hymns, folk songs, and traditional mountain music. By the age of six, Dolly was singing in the church of her grandfather, the Reverend Jake Owens. The day after she graduated from Sevier County High School in 1964, Parton caught the bus to Nashville to chase her country music dreams. On that
very first day, Parton, age 18, was leaving Nashville's wishy-washy laundromat when 21-year-old Carl Dean waved and spoke to her. Their love story began. The couple began dating, but because her record label didn't want her married, the couple secretly wed in Ringgold, Georgia. In 1966, they were married to keep their nuptials out of the Nashville papers. 1 year later, she joined the Porter Wagoner Show. It was her big hit and her big break. Her musical gifts and bubbly personality made her a global icon, with Dean a creative inspiration and vital support system in the background. "He's a good man, and we've had a good life, and he's been a good husband," Parton told Knoxville News in 2024 of her husband of nearly 60 years. Dean died in 2025 at the age of 82. "I will always love him and I miss him," Parton said at Dollywood nearly 2 weeks after losing Dean. "It's a hole in my heart, you know, but we'll fill that up with good stuff, and he'll always, still always be with me," she later added in an interview with the Knoxville News Sentinel, which is part of the USA Today network. Wherever she went, Parton proudly carried her love for Tennessee. "I'm the only person that ever left the Smoky Mountains and took them with her," Parton joked during a 2023 Knoxville News interview. "But seriously, I love these mountains. I'm so proud to be a Tennessee girl, and I'm proud to be a Smoky Mountain girl." Her love for the Smokies is reflected in Dollywood, which opened independently in 1961 as Rebel Railroad and went through several incarnations before Parton joined forces with brothers Jack and Pete Hirshend and transformed the park into Dollywood, more than doubling the attendance to 1.3 million. The attraction now draws more than 3 million guests annually, with a direct annual economic impact to the state of $1.8 billion as of a 2021 Texas Department of Transportation study. Creating more than 23,000 jobs, it is Sevier County's biggest employer. Parton made regular appearances at the theme park to help reveal new attractions, film projects, and attend other events. At the 40th season opening, Parton expressed her pride at the region's business community and her ability to help it develop. "Even after I'm gone, we'll still grow, we'll still be going," she said of Dollywood's legacy. "We have a great, great team, and we have a lot of dreamers, a lot of doers. We just dream and think, what do we want? We don't want things that's just going to last a season or two. We want things to be lasting." Though Parton had no children, she was a mother figure to children around the world. Among her many philanthropic efforts, Dolly Parton's Imagination Library was one of her proudest. Each month, the program mails free books to children aged birth to five, regardless of their family's income. It has given nearly 200 million books to children worldwide since its launch in 1995. Parton was named the 2025 recipient of the Jean Hersholt Humanitarian Award, an honorary Oscar from the Academy of Motion Picture Arts and Sciences Governor's Award for her unwavering dedication to the charitable efforts.
I try to do as much good as I can in the area that I've been confined to. And if I'm a light, I hope so, because I ask God to let me shine. Let me do and say things that would be uplifting, Parton told the New Sentinel in 2023. Beyond the Oscar and Grammy Awards, Parton's professional accolades include an Emmy Award in 2021 for Dolly Parton's Christmas on the Square, a pair of Academy Award nominations, a Tony nomination, 13 Academy of Country Music Awards, and 10 Country Music Awards. Parton also received the National Medal of Arts in 2005 and the Kennedy Center Honor in 2006, and has two stars on the Hollywood Walk of Fame, her solo star from 1984, an additional one from 2019 when she was honored with Linda Ronstadt and Emmy Lou Harris for their award-winning 1987 Trio album. A renewal of the threesome, Trio 2, arrived in 1999. You always know when it's the right time when you listen close to your heart, Parton said during a 2016 interview for the release of the complete Trio collection. And timing is everything. There were some very nice pictures with this article. Of course, the front one shows Dolly Parton wearing a black dress with lots of sequins on it, and she's waving to the crowds. That picture was taken. Well, it's not, it doesn't note when the picture was taken, but that was a recent photo, I believe. And then there's also a picture in black and white of a plaque at the Country Music Hall of Fame in Nashville as people are signing a book. This is what happened yesterday. People are signing a book in memory of Dolly Parton. That picture was taken by Seth Harold of Reuters. And there's also an old photo, relatively old, of Dolly Parton in London after performing in the King's Theatre in Glasgow, Scotland. And that was taken on May 20th of 1977. That was from Keystone Getty Images file. And this article about Dolly Parton and her life was written by Melissa Ruggieri and Deverick Turner of the USA Today Network. Well, that was the main story on the front page, but there are a couple others, and we'll go on to the next one. This is not quite as pleasant, if you will. It's the report on the Bredegan murder trial that's taking place here in Jacksonville. And it's entitled, Fernandez Saldana Declines to Testify. Defense rests on day seven after calling two teachers. This article was written by Scott Butler of the Florida Times Union. Mario Fernandez Saldana's defense team called just two witnesses before resting their case on day seven of his trial in the murder of his wife's ex-husband, Jared Bridegan. Fernandez Saldana also advised for the judge that he did not wish to testify and was content with his attorney's case. The two witnesses, Tot Bridegan and Shanna Gardner's shared custody twin children at the Discovery School,
The private Jacksonville Beach School is behind Fernandez Saldana and Gardner's Marsh Inlet Court home. Both teachers said the couple advised that they were getting separated. Defense attorney Jesse Dreiser asked teacher Lauren Meredith about meeting Bredigan. "It was a little bit surprising," she said, "my interaction with him. He was a little bit almost condescending. He also didn't appear to like the school. He asked what was so special about the Discovery School. It just kind of came off as a negative undertone," she said. As far as Kirsten Bredigan, she said they always had pleasant interactions. She said Fernanda Saldana was present for most school events, came to pick the children up, and was there for parent-teacher conferences. Once he and Gardner separated, Fernanda Saldana didn't do anything with the children, she said, responding to cross-examination by Assistant State Attorney Alan Mizrahi. "As soon as they started to separate, he no longer did anything with the children," she testified. Meredith also confirmed that Gardner told her they had significant child custody issues. "The twins couldn't escape the attention after the murder," Meredith said. "Because of the publicity, the school blocked certain search words online, brought in grief counselors, and put up a fence to protect against media." She also reached out to Kirsten Bredigan after a Justice for Jared Instagram page that at times had some inflammatory comments. She asked her to remove a post, and she did. On the night of the murder, February 16th, Meredith said she saw that Gardner had posted on Facebook her and her daughter doing gymnastics at home. Mizrahi pointed out this was shortly after their father dropped them off and he was ambushed and killed nearby. After the defense advised it was done calling witnesses and jurors were sent out of the courtroom, Judge London Kite called

provided a picture of Discovery School teacher Lauren Meredith. And this article about the current situation at the Brittingham murder trial was written by Scott Butler of the Florida Times Union. You're listening to the WJCT Radio Reading Service, and we are reading today's Florida Times Union. Now we'll look at the next article. I could have read this before, but at any rate, it was further down the page, on the front page. And this was another article about the previous day, but day six of the trial. Friend of defendant takes stand on day six. This was written by Scott Butler of the Florida Times Union also. Judges heard directly from a key figure in the Jared Brittingham murder investigation as John Biggerstaff testified for day six of the trial. Biggerstaff was a longtime friend of Fernandez Saldana with a Navy background and 3 years as a reserve officer with the Jacksonville Sheriff's Office. He also confirmed having a drug addiction and pleading guilty in 2017 to a felony charge, actually multiple charges, of using a facility of interstate commerce to promote, manage, establish, and carry on a prostitution business. Due to the arrest, he had to get rid of all 20 of his firearms, but no one seems to know where they ended up, including a Glock 10mm. Investigators determined that the shell casings at the February 16, 2022 slaying scene in Jacksonville Beach are from a Glock 10mm, but the murder weapon has never been located. Biggerstaff said he bought the Glock 10mm prior to 2016 when he was a member of a hunting club in South Georgia. He said there were some bears in the area of his hunting stand, and a friend suggested a couple of guns, one of them being a 10mm. He said he has no idea where it is now. He said he and his son filled out an inventory list in 2016 of the guns he had to forfeit. He also confirmed being unhappy about having to give them up. The last time he saw them was after his son helped him gather them up in his living room, and then he went to bed. He couldn't say who did what with them from there. He did say he transferred one, his backup Glock 40mm pistol, with the sheriff's office to his son, who also was with law enforcement, but in Texas. Juan Biggerstaff also visited his father on December 21st, 2022, after being asked by investigators to secretly wear a wire to try to learn more about his possible involvement. The elder Biggerstaff said he knew he was wearing a wire, but that his son didn't tell him. Based on his experience, it was pretty obvious, he said. He said his son asked him where his guns were, and he told him he had no idea, but his son kept pushing, so then he told him he was expecting to get them back by January 1st. Assistant State Attorney Alan Mizrahi asked if he remembers certain things he told his son in the recording, but he didn't remember them, like telling him they only cared about the 10mm, and that he also told Steve from the hunting club

0: he told him that Steve from the hunting club had the gun. Biggerstaff did remember telling his son that the 10 millimeter was in his possession the whole time, but that it was a lie. He did not explain why he had all these different versions about the gun. He said he did apologize to his son for putting him in this situation. Mizrahi questioned him about Fred Barton, who Biggerstaff replied was a retired sergeant from the Jacksonville Beach Police Department. Barton testified earlier that he had consensual relations with Biggerstaff's wife, and that Biggerstaff asked him to hold a gun cabinet for him while he was being federally prosecuted. Barton said it was just for a week until Biggerstaff's son would be back. He said he never looked inside because he didn't want to have any responsibility for what was there. He said the father and son picked it back up in about a week. Barton also said he never heard of Fernandez Saldana, Shanna Gardner, Henry Tenen, or Brittigan. John Biggerstaff doesn't recall any of that. He said the cabinet never left his house. As far as Fernandez Saldana and Gardner, he said he didn't even try to find out they married until about 2 years later. He said he knew Tenen but never worked with him. Mizrahi asked if Fernandez Saldana shared with him any issues that he had with Brittigan. Just two that I remember, Mario mentioned there was some tension between him and his wife, Shanna, Biggerstaff said. Her ex had caused a lot of problems or stress between Mario and Shanna because she was in court over the children, and as soon as court would be over, it seemed like she would be called right back into court. The second was kind of related to that, was I think it was the boy in the family had issues with elevation flying to New York to see a specialist that he was required to see. I think that was it. As far as I know, there was the tension between him and Shanna. Those were the only two issues he ever spoke to me about. He said he heard about Brittigan's slaying on the news, but didn't know he was the ex-husband of Fernandez Saldana's wife. It wasn't until later that Fernandez Saldana mentioned the kid's dad is dead. I said, "Oh my God, is that the story that's on the news?" And he said, "Yeah, in a nutshell, that was it." Biggerstaff also said he didn't learn Brittigan was killed with a 10 millimeter until a couple months later from Assistant State Attorney Christina Stifler. In cross-examination, defense attorney Jesse Dreiser repeatedly asked Biggerstaff if he ever gave Fernandez Saldana or Tenen a gun or had any part in the slaying. Biggerstaff repeatedly responded, "No, sir." Dreiser also asked him if Fernandez Saldana ever said anything about having anything to do with the slaying, and again, "No, sir." Biggerstaff also reiterated he hasn't seen the 10 millimeters since 2017. What Dreiser said wasn't brought up was what happened to Biggerstaff in July 21st of 2022. Biggerstaff explained and began to choke up a bit that he had a slip and fall injury coming out of a Circle K gas station. Excuse me. He injured his head and spine and was diagnosed with a traumatic brain injury. Since that time, his memory isn't as good. The next witness was Juan Biggerstaff. Juan Biggerstaff testified next and said he's now an independent contractor after resigning this year from law enforcement amid the investigation. His recollection of what happened to his father's guns was that he helped collect them and then transported them in various bags and cases to his sister's apartment. There they remained for several months until she purchased a house and no longer wanted to hold them. So he picked them up in 2016 or early 2017 before his father was convicted. Juan Biggerstaff kept some himself and some in his vehicle until he left for Texas. He said he kept a Smith & Wesson 9mm, Glock 27 40 caliber, a rifle, and a shotgun. He said the Glock 10mm was left at Barton's home when he was leaving for Texas in 2017. He said he and his wife were in one vehicle and his parents were in another when dropping off the guns. Unlike Barton's testimony, he said the guns were in bags and cases and not a cabinet. They put the bags in a closet but didn't think Barton looked at them, 16 guns in total. He then went straight from there to Texas. He said he never went back to Barton's and doesn't know what became of the 10 millimeter. They next discussed the day he was wearing a wire to try to find out more during the visit with his father. He said it made him uncomfortable to have to do that, but he never tipped off his father that he was being recorded. His testimony was similar to his father's. Mizrahi then brought up June 2023, when Juan Biggerstaff reported his undercover police vehicle being burglarized. He said he had it outside his residence, came back from vacation, and the car was gone. But he quickly found it abandoned a quarter mile away with several bags stolen. Two guns, his department-issued Glock 31 and his Glock 27 40 caliber, were missing. He said he unintentionally copied down the wrong serial number, the one for the 10 millimeter, for the police. He confirmed he was aware that the 10 millimeter was important to police because he had already worn the wire trying to get information about its whereabouts. Defense attorney James Hill noted that the Glock 27 was handwritten right above the Glock 10 millimeter on the inventory list that he was using to find the serial numbers. Hill asked if he had any involvement in the slaying and if anything implicated Fernandez Saldana, and Juan Biggerstaff said no. The first part of the day involved Gardner's friend Kim Jensen and what's called a proffer, an offer of proof, to determine if the questions could be asked in front of a jury. These centered around, among many other things, a phone conversation that the two had while Gardner and Fernandez Saldana were on vacation in Hawaii. Gardner had told her she and Fernandez Saldana were getting a divorce, and he asked her if she wanted him to take care of anything. She said, Jared. But then she said, absolutely not. This was a week or two before the slaying, Mizrahi said, but Jensen couldn't recall because there were a lot of trips. After much haggling and re-arguing an order, Judge London Kite already ruled about marital privilege. It was decided not to call Jensen in front of the jury. The second part of the day heavily focused on the financial records of Fernandez Saldana, Gardner, and Tenon. For this, former lead detective in the case Christopher Johns was called back to testify. For the first month of 2022, Tenon's bank records showed a beginning balance of 52 cents and an ending balance of minus $2.38. Then for March and April, he deposited three checks signed by Fernandez Saldana for $2,000, $3,000, and $5,000. The memo lines read that they were for landscaping and clearing, keeping up with the roof, and a Kickstarter good luck. For Fernandez Saldana's accounts, Mizrahi noted multiple large transfers and withdrawals. He also stated that Gardner's irrevocable trust stipulated that she could resume being in charge of it when she had no legal entanglements with Brent Bridigan. She stated that Fernandez Saldana was named the trustee. Dreiser countered that it was already made clear that Tenon did legitimate handyman work from Fernandez Saldana around that time. He made a point, too, that $10,000 wouldn't be much for a hit on somebody, and that also, in light of how much money Fernandez Saldana had access to, he also showed John's multiple statements clarifying he didn't receive much from the trust. And in this article, there were a couple of pictures also, a picture of John Biggerstaff being sworn in for the trial. Biggerstaff is standing, raising his hand, and he has a walker in front of him. That photo was taken by First Coast News. There's also a picture of Juan Biggerstaff, the son, testifying, and also a picture of Kim Jensen, the close friend who answered questions prior to the jury coming in. It was ultimately decided that her questions would not be taken in front of the jury. All of those pictures from First Coast News. The article is written by Scott Butler of the Florida Times Union. Well, we have one more story on the front page. It's been a packed front page. This story is entitled New U.S. Single Family Home Sales Decline, written by Dan Burns of Reuters. Sales of new U.S. single-family homes tumbled in July as high mortgage rates weighed on the market and continued to sideline potential homebuyers, while consumer confidence slid to a seven-month low on darkening outlooks for the job market and inflation. New home sales dropped to 10.5%, or they dropped 10.5% to a seasonally adjusted annualized rate of 607,000 units in July, which is the lowest since January, from June's upwardly revised pace, according to the Commerce Department's Census Bureau in their August 25th report. New home sales, which are counted as the closing of a contract, account for a small share of U.S. home sales and tend to be volatile on a month-to-month basis. They fell 6.3% on a year-over-year basis in June. Economists polled by Reuters had estimated a sales pace of 620,000 units. the median new house price fell to $393,800 in July, the lowest in 4 years, and was 0.9% lower than a year earlier. Steep borrowing costs are a key factor keeping the housing market in a deep funk. Indeed, a separate report on August 25th on consumer confidence from the Conference Board showed just 5.2% of American customers intend to buy a house in the next 6 months, down from 6.5% in July, and the largest decline in more than 5 years. The housing market isn't headed for a downturn, but rising mortgage rates and weaker growth in real disposable income due to elevated inflation will keep any rebound out of sight, said Matthew Martin, the senior U.S. economist at Oxford Economics. The average interest rate on a 30-year fixed-rate mortgage, which is the most popular type of U.S. loan, is near the highest level in more than a year, with little prospect for an immediate break for would-be home buyers, thanks to inflation wariness among Federal Reserve officials and across bond markets. The Mortgage Bankers Association said the 30-year mortgage contract rate held at 6.77% in the week ending August 14th, just shy of its record high of, or recent high of, 6.81% at the end of July. Mortgage rates have now climbed to around 0.6 percentage points since the United States and Israel launched attacks against Iran in late February, driving up global oil prices and helping fuel higher inflation more broadly. Prices by the measure used by the Fed for its 2% inflation target have been rising at nearly twice the pace, though data due on August 26th may show that they moderated for a second straight month in July. The Fed has held rates steady since last December, though at July's meeting, three policymakers dissented against that decision, preferring that rates be lifted to thwart inflation that has held above target for more than 5 years. Fed Chairman Kevin Warsh, who took the leadership reins in May, is slated to deliver a keynote address on August 28th at the Kansas City Fed's annual symposium in Jackson Hole, Wyoming. Investors and economists are eager to hear if Walsh will break with his reluctance to detail his thinking about the economy and inflation, and if he will address recent bond market trends that and the Trump administration's efforts to control the behavior of longer-dated bonds, which have yielded mixed results at best. The 10-year Treasury note yields, which serve as a pricing benchmark for 30-year mortgages, has been trading near the highest level since Donald Trump's return to the White House in January of 2025. Against that backdrop, consumer confidence skidded to the lowest level since January. The Conference Board said its consumer confidence index dropped to 89.4 in August from a downwardly revised 90.2 in July. Economists polled by Reuters had forecast the index at 90.2 versus an originally reported 90.8 in July. The decline was led by a 7.8% slide in the expectations index, offsetting the first improvement in householders' views of the current situation in 4 months. Consumers are optimistic about today, but increasingly nervous about tomorrow. Assessment of current conditions improved materially, while future expectations fell to their lowest level since January, as Middle East tensions and income concerns weighed on sentiment, said Jeffrey Roach, the chief economist for LPL Financial. Although employment conditions remain solid, fading expectations for income growth may act as a headwind to spending. The report's so-called jobs differential index, measuring the gap between respondents who say jobs are plentiful versus those who say they're hard to find, rose for the first time in 3 months from a July reading that was the lowest in more than 5 years. Consumers saw inflation accelerating over the next 12 months from 5.8 to 5.6% in July. There's one picture with this, and that is a picture of a for sale sign in front of a new house, and it mentions the fact that new home sales are generally considered to be and tend to be volatile on a month-to-month basis. The picture of this house was from Getty Images. And this article concerning the decline in single-family home sales was written by Dan Burns of Reuters. Well, the articles on the front page were quite long and extensive, so we're close to the end of our program. We'll wrap up the news there, and we'll wrap up today's reading of the Florida Times Union. My name is David Costa, and I've been reading for you from today's Florida Times Union. I'd like to thank you for listening in, and I'd like to ask you to continue listening to the WJCT Radio Reading Service and all of the programming. And tomorrow we'll have another edition of the Florida Times Union at this same time. Thank you so much for listening, and have a wonderful day.
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0: He wrote in a 2024 book, Spit Me Out. Mr. Hegseth's mistrust of General George and other senior Army leaders seemed to grow with each passing month in the Pentagon. Last October, Mr. Hegseth pushed out General James Mingus, the Army's vice chief of staff, a year before he was scheduled to leave the post. In his place, Mr. Hegseth and the White House nominated General Christopher LaNeve, Mr. Hegseth's senior military aide, to fill the job as the Army's second-in-command, overseeing the service's daily operations. His decision to sideline General Mingus without offering a clear reason caused some in the Senate to balk and contributed to a further erosion in Mr. Hegseth's strained relationship with the Army and Congress. Several lawmakers, frustrated by Mr. Hegseth's lack of transparency regarding the personnel moves and the military's munitions stockpiles, put a hold on General LaNeve that effectively blocked him from taking the job. Initially, Mr. Hegseth accused General George of being in cahoots with the lawmakers that had initiated the hold, congressional and defense officials said. Mr. Hegseth's accusation was false, according to congressional officials. General George pressed the lawmakers to allow the nomination to move forward for the good of the Army and the relationship with Mr. Hegseth. General LaNeve was sworn in as vice chief in February. Less than 2 months later, Mr. Hegseth fired General George in a 15-second phone call, defense officials said. General LaNeve, Mr. Hegseth's choice to lead the Army, did not have enough Republican support in the Senate to have been confirmed. Generals and admirals nominated to lead the military services typically received unanimous or near-unanimous support in the Senate. Among those blocking General LaNeve's rise was Senator Joni Ernst, a Republican from Iowa who served 22 years in the Iowa National Guard. In exchange for supporting General LaNeve as the Army's vice chief of staff last fall, she believed that Mr. Hegseth had assured her that he would let General George, a fellow Iowan, finish his term as chief, which was slated to end in mid-2027. Ms. Ernst's objections to General LaNeve were reported earlier by the Wall Street Journal. After General George was fired, she called Mr. Trump to complain, telling him that General George was one of the Army's best officers, according to a congressional official familiar with the call. The general's parents, she told Mr. Trump, had voted for him. Mr. Trump explained that the firing was Mr. Hegseth's decision. "Tell the general I am sorry," Mr. Trump said. General LaNeve had been serving as both the vice chief of staff and the acting chief, both of which were demanding four-star positions. Without strong leadership, critics said that the Army risked falling behind adversaries like Russia and China, who were making rapid advances in incorporating artificial intelligence and drones into the formations. In his first major message to the force posted online last week, General LaNeve wrote about those challenges, warning that the Army must be prepared to master an operational environment that looked fundamentally different from the battlefields of yesterday. In conversations with senior Army leaders, he worried that his predecessor's push to modernize did not focus enough on essential combat skills, officials said. To that end, he had spoken of the need to return to the basics. He warned, "Every shortcut in training and lapse in discipline will be paid for in blood." Dolly Parton, 1946 to 2026. Dolly Parton, superstar whose songs spoke to millions, died at 80. Known for her outsized persona, appearance, and talent, she rose from rural poverty to become a top-selling singer, songwriter, and entrepreneur by Bill Frisket's Warren. Dolly Parton, a rhinestone-studded rags-to-riches daughter of Appalachia who for six decades ruled country music and much of pop culture, with an outsized personality and down-home wit that enshrined her as one of America's most cherished originals, died on Tuesday in Nashville. She was 80. Her death was announced in a video posted on social media by her nephew, Brian Seaver. No cause was provided. Concerns about Ms. Parton's health, which began last year as she postponed and later canceled a Las Vegas residency, grew to the point that she took to social media last fall to announce, "I ain't dead yet." In May, she said she had responded well to treatment after, as she put it, her immune and digestive systems got all out of whack in recent years. From her hardscrabble beginnings to glittering stardom, Ms. Parton's life was the stuff of make-believe. With her voluptuous figure, sparkly stage costumes, and blonde bouffant wigs, she was likened by the writer Chet Flippo to the Big Rock Candy Mountain, the Depression-era symbol of abundance. Her songs spoke to millions, confronting privation and loss, even as possibility and hope radiated. She was quintessentially a uniter of people. In 2019, the New York Times ran a story with the headline, "Is There Anything We Can All Agree On? Yes, Dolly Parton." Ms. Parton cannily exploited and transcended rural stereotypes and kitsch to fashion a down-home chic entirely her own. A country girl's idea of glam, she called it, in the song Backwoods Barbie. In the process, she became an international celebrity who headlined stadium tours, starred in Hollywood movies, built a business empire, and appeared on the cover of Rolling Stone. Her at times girlish soprano notwithstanding, she was anything but the dumb blonde invoked in the title of her 1966 single. "I have created this and played it up, the makeup, the whole persona," Ms. Parton said, alluding to her plastic surgeries as well as her colloquial dollyisms, in a 2002 interview with The Times. "This is not all I am," she added. "It is not even most of what I am. Hopefully people can see beneath the hair to know there is a brain, beneath the chest to know there is a heart, and behind all the other stuff to know there is some talent." Inducted into both the country music and rock and roll halls of fame, Ms. Parton was the top-ranking female singer on country radio from 1967 to 1993, and had a total of 25 number one country singles. Her early breakthrough came in 1967 when she was hired as the girl singer on the Porter Wagoner Show, a syndicated country music television variety program. Several years later, she had number one country hits with records like Jolene and I Will Always Love You. Both songs were among about 3,000 titles she published in her lifetime, hundreds of which had been recorded by other artists, including Tina Turner, Nora Jones, The White Stripes, Merle Haggard, RuPaul, and Whitney Houston. Featured in the 1992 movie The Bodyguard, Ms. Houston's version of I Will Always Love You spent 14 weeks at the top of the pop chart. The song had previously been a number one country single twice, in versions released by Ms. Parton in 1974 and 1982. With Loretta Lynn and Tammy Wynette, Ms. Parton blazed a trail for women in country music, inspiring contemporaries like Linda Ronstadt and Emmylou Harris, as well as latter-day hitmakers like Carrie Underwood, Kacey Musgraves, and Taylor Swift. She recorded a pair of albums with Ms. Ronstadt and Ms. Harris. "I can't imagine anybody, especially in country, who does not try to emulate Dolly in some way," Ms. Harris said on the occasion of Ms. Parton's Kennedy Center Honors Award in 2006. Ms. Parton was one of country music's greatest ambassadors, but she also collaborated widely with artists outside traditional Nashville circles, including Mavis Staples, Queen Latifah, Julio Iglesias, and Ladysmith Black Mambazo. "Islands in the Stream," a triple platinum-selling duet Ms. Parton recorded with Kenny Rogers, topped both the country and pop charts in 1983. The song was written by Barry Maurice and Robin Gibb of the Bee Gees. Stylistically, Ms. Parton's music ran the gamut: mountain bluegrass and soul-inflected country politan, disco-era pop, and covers of classic rock touchstones written by Neil Young and Led Zeppelin, all of it rendered indelible by her irrepressible spirit and alternately keening and gossamer soprano drawl. She wrote unabashedly, in simple Southern vernacular, about growing up as the daughter of an illiterate sharecropper. I've seen Daddy's hands break open and bleed, and I've seen him work till he's stiff as a board, she sang over wistful harmonica and acoustic guitar from In the Good Old Days When Times Were Bad. I've seen Mama laying in suffering and sickness, in need of a doctor we could not afford. Anything at all was more than we had in the good old days when times were bad. In coat of many colors, maybe her most beloved original, Miss Parton plumbed childhood feelings of pride and humiliation. In this case, the coat in question, quilted from rags and originally a source of delight and the expression of a mother's love, becomes an object of ridicule when Dolly's classmates poked fun at her for wearing it to school. So with patches on my breeches and holes in both my shoes, in my coat of many colors, I hurried off to school, just to find the others laughing and making fun of me, in my coat of many colors my mama made for me. That little song is like a world of things, Miss Parton said, of Coat of Many Colors in Dolly Parton Songteller, My Life in Lyrics, 2020, written with Robert K. Orman. It teaches about bullying, about love, about acceptance, about good parents. That little story had even been written into a school book to teach children about being different. Empathy was a hallmark of Miss Parton's songwriting, perhaps nowhere so much as in Down from Dover and Daddy Come Get Me, harrowing Southern Gothic ballads about teen pregnancy and how patriarchy blamed and victimized young women. Assertive women populated Miss Parton's songs, whether through her proto-feminist rewrite of Jimmy Rogers' Mule Skinner Blues, or by advocating parity in the bedroom with Touch Your Woman and in the workplace with 9 to 5. It's a rich man's game, no matter what they call it, and you spend your life putting money in his wallet, Ms. Parton sang, with a mixture of fury and resolve, in the 1980 pink-collar comedy 9 to 5. Besides writing and performing the movie's theme song, a number one pop and country hit, she also starred in the film as a beleaguered secretary drudging for a sexist boss alongside Jane Fonda and Lily Tomlin. Ms. Parton would go on to star in other films, among them The Best Little Whorehouse in Texas, 1982, with Burt Reynolds, Steel Magnolias, 1989, with Julia Roberts and Shirley MacLaine, and Straight Talk, 1992, with James Woods. In 1976, she became the first woman in country music to host her own syndicated TV series. A decade later, she had an hour-long variety show on ABC. However, for all her reach and command as an entertainer, including her ubiquitous appearances on TV talk shows and specials, Ms. Parton viewed herself first and foremost as a songwriter. Writing is just as natural to me as getting up and cooking breakfast, she told The Times in 2002. I ain't never far away from a pencil and paper or a tape recorder. I write every day, even when I'm on a plane, in the tub, or on the bus. It burns in me. She continued, songwriting is my way of channeling my feelings and my thoughts. Not just mine, but the things I see, the people I care about. My head would explode if I did not get some of that stuff out. Not everything I write is good, but it's all good for me, like therapy. Dolly Rebecca Parton was born on January 19, 1946, the fourth of 12 children of Robert Lee and Avi Lee Owens Parton, in a one-bedroom cabin on the banks of the Little Pigeon River in Sevier County, Tennessee. Her father was a tenant farmer and her mother was a homemaker who sang old Anglo-Celtic ballads and hymns while doing housework. The Partons were so poor that Dolly's father had to pay the doctor who attended her birth with a sack of cornmeal. Ms. Parton may have grown up without plumbing, heat, electricity, and other modern conveniences, but she always insisted that she also grew up happy and that music offered her a refuge from want. Most of us in the household learned to play early on, she said in Dolly Parton Songteller. Every time anybody showed up, any uncle or aunt who knew how to play an instrument, I would have them show me how to play a little bit on the banjo, the guitar, the auto harp, or whatever instrument was around. When she was 5 or so, she wrote her first song, a ditty about a corncob doll with corn silk hair called Little Tiny Tassel Top. She started singing on radio and on TV at 10 on the Cass Walker Farm and Home Hour in Knoxville, securing bookings with the help of her uncle Bill Owens, who also bought Dolly Parton her first guitar. The two would go on to write many songs together. Ms. Parton made her recording debut in 1959, the same year she made her first appearance at the Grand Ole Opry. In 1962, she signed a songwriting deal with Tree International Publishing, now part of Sony Music Publishing. 2 years later, she became the first person in her family to graduate from high school. In 1966, Ms. Parton married Carl Dean, an asphalt contractor who shunned the limelight. The couple had met 2 years earlier at a laundromat in Nashville when Ms. Parton was 18. Mr. Dean died in 2025. Ms. Parton is survived by 6 of her siblings, Willa Dean Parton, Robert Lee Parton, Jr., Stella Parton, Cassie Parton, Frida Parton, and Rachel Ann Parton George. In 1965, Ms. Parton signed a recording contract with Monument Records, not long before she and her uncle wrote 2 top 10 country songs for the singer Bill Phillips. She released the first of her roughly 90 top 40 country hits, Dumb Blonde, A Plucky Denunciation of Female Stereotypes, in 1966. In 1967, she began her 7-year tenure with the Porter Wagoner Show. She and Mr. Wagoner would go on to release 21 hit duets together, including Holding On to Nothing, 1968, and Just Someone I Used to Know, 1969. With the arrival of the 1970s, and in no small part because of the national exposure she received on Mr. Wagoner's show, Ms. Parton started to eclipse her employer in popularity. The tension that resulted was further aggravated when she began steadily producing number one country singles like Joshua and Jolene. Ms. Parton parted ways with Mr. Wagoner in 1974 to concentrate on her solo career, but not before writing I Will Always Love You as an expression of gratitude and farewell. The separation initially proved difficult for Ms. Parton, both emotionally and financially, but it also opened doors to new opportunities like the chance to host her own TV show. She was named Female Artist of the Year by the Country Music Association in each of the first 2 years, 1975 and 1976, after her break with Mr. Wagoner. Embracing a more pop approach than she had earlier in her career, Ms. Parton continued her ascendance on the charts in the late 1970s with blockbuster hits like Here You Come Again and Heartbreaker. Both were number one country singles that crossed over to the pop top 40. The Country Music Association awarded her the top honor, Entertainer of the Year, in 1978. After her 1980 recording of 925 earned her 2 Grammy Awards and an Oscar nomination, Ms. Parton turned her attention to movies, TV appearances, and the development in the mid-1980s of Dollywood, her Smoky Mountains theme park, among other business ventures. In 1987, she released the first of her 2 albums with Ms. Ronstadt and Ms. Harris, the platinum-selling trio. She hosted Saturday Night Live in 1989 and teamed up with Ms. Lynn and Ms. Winnett to record the album Honky Tonk Angels in 1993. She published her memoir, Dolly, My Life and Other Unfinished Business, a New York Times bestseller, in 1994. The next year, she established the Imagination Library, a philanthropic endeavor through which more than 200 million books had been distributed to babies and young children. Ms. Parton was inducted into the Country Music Hall of Fame in 1999, and the Songwriters Hall of Fame in 2001, and she was awarded the National Medal of Arts in 2005. In 2022, she was inducted into the Rock and Roll Hall of Fame. Perhaps even more remarkable than the profusion of accolades and awards, was Ms. Parton's unstinting generosity of spirit, her commitment born of deep religious convictions and an immense heart to seeing the humanity in all people. Time and again in her career, Ms. Parton reflected on her impoverished upbringing and how she followed her dreams to escape. "I wanted to be free," she told Rolling Stone in 1977. "I had my songs to sing. I had an ambition, and it burned inside me." She added, "It was something I knew would take me out of the mountains. I knew I could see worlds beyond the Smoky Mountains." This concludes the presentation of the New York Times for Wednesday, August 26th, 2026. My name is Elizabeth Ingber with the Talking Information Center. As always, thank you.
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2: Here's the forecast for the Boston and South Shore area on the Talking Information Center from the National Weather Service. For today, increasing clouds, temperatures in the lower 80s. Partly cloudy overnight, temperatures in the mid-60s. Sunny on Thursday, temperatures in the mid-80s. The sun rose this morning at 6:04, setting at 7:28 this evening. 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
6: "This program is intended for a print-impaired audience and is brought to you by Mind's Eye."
7: Good day all, Brad Dearborn here. It is Tuesday, August the 25th, and we dive together into today's edition of the USA Today. Starting out on the front page, looking for lead articles, we find a headline that says, "Trump threatens to rename Lake Ontario to Lake America in trade war." President Donald Trump threatened to rename one of the Great Lakes while mapping out the latest trade dispute with Canada. His announcement came after trade talks collapsed between the two countries, and each began calling for higher tariffs. That could spark a broader trade war between the United States and its second largest trading partner. The United States is giving serious consideration to changing the name of Lake Ontario to Lake America, in that we don't expect to do much business with Ontario any longer, Trump said on social media August 25th. Lake Ontario is the smallest of the Great Lakes, separating the United States and Canada, with the international border running through the middle of the waterway, and is a key shipping route to the Atlantic Ocean. Lake Ontario runs along western New York State on the U.S. side, with Toronto sitting along its Canadian shore. Trump's threat echoed when he signed a proclamation renaming the Gulf of Mexico the Gulf of America on the first day of his second term. Trump's announcement came after trade talks between the two countries collapsed on August 22nd. That's the day tariffs rose 50% on about 5% of Canadian imports, such as wine, dairy, hockey sticks, and cement. Trump threatened August 24th to double the tariffs on cars and car parts to 50% on January the 1st. Trump officials have characterized the tariffs as defense measures in response to discriminatory trade practices Canada has taken against on automobiles, dairy products, and alcoholic beverages exported from the U.S. to Canada. Canada's Prime Minister Mark Carney threatened retaliatory tariffs that would match U.S. rates dollar for dollar. He told reporters in Quebec on August 24th that a trade deal was still possible if Americans respected Canada's sovereignty. When the Americans go to the negotiating table first with the right attitude toward our industry and a true partnership, of course we'll come to the negotiating table, Carney said. We move on next to an article from the World of Retail, where the headline reads, Target apologizes for offensive Halloween costume after backlash. Target apologized for a Halloween circus clown costume that critics said appeared to conjure blackface and 19th century minstrel shows. The costume, sold as the Kids Glows Under Blacklight Circus Clown Halloween costume, prompted a social media backlash. As a company, we know we got this wrong, and we're deeply sorry. The costume is offensive and should never have been part of our assortment, Target said in a statement. Target said it has pulled the costume that was sold as part of its seasonal Hide and Eek boutique brand. It was the latest in a series of reputational blows that have undercut sales from its handling of its Pride collection in 2023 to its diversity, equity, and inclusion policies after President Donald Trump returned to the White House. Target joined a broad corporate retreat after Trump issued a series of executive orders aimed at eliminating illegal DEI. Backtracking on efforts to boost representation of black employees and support black-owned suppliers, saying it needed to stay in step with the evolving external landscape. The policy U-turn was widely viewed as a betrayal by black Americans who had embraced the retail giant and fueled its fortunes. Some shoppers expressed new disappointment in the Minneapolis-based retailer they once affectionately called Target. So, Target, you really don't have anyone left in Minneapolis to say, hey, that's racist. Y'all cut DEI and now you got a minstrel clown costume for kids on your website, one user said on Threads. Target, which has seen two resurgent straight quarters under new CEO Michael Fiddelke, pledged to do better. We know this is especially hurtful for our black guests, team members, and partners, the company said in the statement. Removing the costume is an important first step, and the company is looking closely at how this happened and what needs to change to ensure this won't happen again. Target has little room for error, Brett Huslein, an analyst at Morningstar, told Reuters. As Target begins to gain traction in repairing its brand reputation, this is exactly the kind of stuff they want to avoid, he said. And we move next to an article from the crime section. Here we find a headline that reads, Multiple people dead, including children, in shooting and house fire. Multiple people are dead, including children, after what authorities believe to have started out as a family disturbance, ended with shots fired and a home engulfed in flames in Billings, Montana. Authorities responded to a 911 call at 6:01 p.m. local time on Sunday, August the 23rd, according to the Billings Police Department. Dispatchers on the call heard gunfire in the background, officials said at a news conference. Officers first arrived on the scene about 11 minutes later and heard more gunshots, according to Assistant Chief of Police Sean Mayo. As officers approached, they saw a male in the backyard and took him into custody. He was taken to the hospital with what appeared to be a self-inflicted gunshot wound and later died, according to officials. While officers were responding, the home became fully engulfed in a fire, prompting response from the Billings Fire Department. The combination of the flames and the unsecured scene with reports of gunfire prevented authorities from being able to rescue or recover victims. Multiple adults and multiple children are dead, Yellowstone County Sheriff Kent O'Connell said. Authorities said they are not yet releasing the number of victims, their ages, genders, or relationship to one another. There are multiple victims and a suspect who have all been identified, according to O'Donnell. A motive was not revealed by authorities. There is no ongoing threat to the public, Mayo said. Neighborhood residents who were initially evacuated from the area were allowed back into their homes. More information is expected to be released on August 26th after authorities have had time to assess the crime scene, which was still unstable the day after the incident, according to officials. Our thoughts are with the families, loved ones, and all those impacted during this incredibly difficult time, the police department said in a statement. Billings, in southern Montana, has about 121,000 residents. And we move on to an article from New York City that has quite an interesting headline. It reads, "Why are people sneaking in and out of New York City sewers?" A group of individuals were seen exiting a manhole near Penn Station last week, the latest in a string of incidents in recent months where people were caught wandering in the city's sewer systems. The New York Police Department says it is investigating after the three people were videotaped climbing out of the manhole. Earlier this summer, surveillance footage has caught multiple groups of people leaving or entering manholes in the middle of the night. Two incidents were reported in Brooklyn after police were called for individuals seen going into the manholes. One of the groups was seen leaving about 3 hours afterward, according to the NYPD, while the second odd circumstance ended after individuals were seen crawling out and leaving in a vehicle more than 2.5 hours later. At the time, police said there was no threat to the public and that the sewer systems were investigated after the unknown individuals spent hours in the underground tunnels. The NYPD said that they were investigating after three people were seen leaving a Manhattan manhole with headlamps on. Videos show the groups wearing overalls, pulling themselves out from underground and running away. Reports say the incident happened at around 4 a.m. on Tuesday and that the sewers were inspected afterward. It isn't immediately clear why these groups have been seen going in and out of the manholes. Earlier this summer, a law enforcement official said the NYPD's main theory is that the Brooklyn trespassers were looking for valuables, according to the NBC New York at the time. In a past statement to USA Today, the Department of Environmental Protection emphasized that entering sewer systems in NYC is not only illegal, but extremely dangerous. It isn't entirely clear why the groups were going into the manholes, leading many to come up with their own theories online. But one thing is for sure, the individuals sneaking into the manholes overnight faced serious risks. The DEP said that multiple hazards are in the system, including noxious and possibly deadly gases, unstable surfaces, potential flooding, as well as confined spaces. For these reasons, members of the public should never enter a pipe, drain, catch basin, manhole, or outfall, according to the agency. New York City's sewer network is complex with pipes spanning over 7,400 miles. And we move to the next article, which continues our wide variety of subject matter early in today's edition. This from the pet section with a headline that reads, "Find out which dog breeds Americans are choosing in 2026. From loyal Labrador retrievers to lovable doodles and tiny companion breeds, America's favorite dogs reflect a mix of family-friendly personalities, intelligence, and adaptability. Rover analyzed millions of user-submitted dogs to determine which breeds are the most popular with U.S. pet parents in 2026. And there's a gallery in today's edition that shows the various breeds that continue to win hearts across the country, starting here with a non-designer mixed breeds at number one. These beloved companions are once again top of Rover's rankings. And second comes the Labrador Retriever. Friendly, athletic, and eager to please, Labradors remain one of America's most beloved family dogs. At number three is the Golden Retriever. Known for their gentle temperament and intelligence, Golden Retrievers continue to be a favorite for families nationwide. And at number four comes the Golden Doodle. This popular poodle mix combines a social personality with a playful, family-friendly nature. And at number five is the German Shepherd. Highly intelligent and loyal, German Shepherds are valued as both working dogs and devoted companions. At number six, the Chihuahua. Small in size, but full of personality, Chihuahuas remain one of the country's most recognizable companion breeds. And at number seven, the Dachshund. The iconic wiener dog continues to charm owners with its bold personality and distinctive shape. At number eight is the French Bulldog. Compact, affectionate, and adaptable, French Bulldogs remain a popular choice for city and suburban living. At number nine is the Shih Tzu. Bred as companion dogs, Shih Tzus are known for their affectionate nature and their flowing coats. At number 10 is the Yorkshire Terrier. These tiny terriers pack big personalities into a small frame and continue to attract devoted fans. And the Australian Shepherd is in at number 11. Energetic and highly trainable, Australian Shepherds thrive with active owners and plenty of exercise. And the American Pit Bull Terrier comes in at number 12. Strong, athletic, and affectionate with proper training, Pit Bull-type dogs remain popular companions. And at 13 comes the Labradoodle. Combining the Labrador and Poodle traits, Labradoodles remain sought-after family pets. And at 14 is the Siberian Husky. Recognized for their striking appearance and adventuresome spirit, Huskies continue to attract dog lovers. And the Bernedoodle is number 15, a Bernese mountain dog and poodle mix. Bernedoodles are prized for their friendly and playful personalities. And number 16 is the poodle. Whether standard, miniature, or toy, poodles are known for intelligence and versatility. And the Maltese comes in at 17. This small companion breed remains a favorite for its affectionate demeanor and its distinctive white coat. And at 18 is the miniature Schnauzer. Alert and personable, miniature Schnauzers are popular pets for families and singles alike. And the Beagle is in at number 19. Curious, friendly, and energetic, Beagles remain a classic choice for dog lovers. And at number 20 is the Australian Cattle Dog. Also known as Blue Heelers, these hardworking dogs have seen a rise in popularity in recent years. And from the entertainment section comes our next article under a headline that reads, Robert De Niro slams Trump cult before Netflix movie premiere. Robert De Niro opens up to USA Today about parenting, Netflix movie The Whisper Man, and why he believes President Trump will destroy America. The two-time Oscar-winning legend has starred in some of the most enduring movies of the last 50 or so years, from gritty New York dramas, Mean Streets, and Taxi Drivers, to masterful mob epics, Goodfellas, Casino, and The Godfather Part II. Robert De Niro is the king of the crime thriller. Now the Heat actor is back in action with the Netflix's The Whisper Man. It'll stream beginning August 28th, a spine-chilling adaptation of Alex North's 2019 mystery novel. Directed by James Ashcroft, the movie follows a recently widowed crime writer named Tom Kennedy, played by Adam Scott, whose young son Jake is abducted. Tom calls on his estranged dad, Pete, played by De Niro, a retired police detective, for help, and they soon uncover an eerie link to a convicted serial killer known as the Whisper Man. The film, which co-stars Michelle Monaghan and Michael Keaton, taps into primal fears of the unknown and danger lurking in our own backyards. The randomness of such crimes is the thing that's so scary, especially today, says De Niro, seated with USA Today at a Central Park hotel on a recent afternoon. I mean, when I was a kid, you were always worried about the same things, but it seemed to be less intense in the 40s and early 50s. De Niro, now 83, has a full plate with the upcoming comedy sequel, Focker-in-Law, which will begin in theaters on November 25th, co-starring Ariana Grande, whom he raves is both terrific and very professional. The father of seven is also busy at home with his three-year-old daughter Gia with partner Tiffany Chen. He tells us what he's been watching, his hopes for the year ahead, and much more. First question, you've starred in many crime dramas through the years. What sets this one apart? And he responds, when I read the script, I liked the fact that there was this family drama going on between the father and the estranged son, and then the thriller aspects sort of rolled into each other, and that was good. It's just an interesting movie. I met James, I liked him, and that was it. I said, I'm in. Next question says, you and Michael Keaton were both in Quentin Tarantino's Jackie Brown, although you didn't actually share scenes together. What was it like to finally get to act alongside him in this one? And the response says, it was good. He was perfect for it. I don't even know how it came about, but I was very happy that he was doing it. Next question. Between this film, The Irishman, and Killers of the Flower Moon, you've been doing some of your very best work in recent years. Aside from the obvious, a good script, good cast, and good director, what's changed about you to pick projects now? And he responds, especially as you get older, I have less time to waste, so I have to be very careful. I have to juggle between family time, doing a project, where it'll be, and how much time it'll be. Then I'm able to commit to it fully, yet still be present with all my other obligations, especially my family. Next question, has Martin Scorsese floated any ideas of potential films you could reunite on? And De Niro's response, I hope so, but I don't know. I have other projects that I'm working on with people that are substantial, but I don't know when they'll be done. So I imagine probably not before the new year. And next question, you just celebrated your birthday last week. What are you most hopeful for in this new year? Personally, professionally, or even just for the world in general? And his response, I don't even use the word hope anymore with President Trump's administration. They have to be gotten out. They're stupid for following him because they ought to know better, the rest of his gang. We can't have them in office anymore. It just can't be. He's just going to destroy not only the country, but other big parts of the world, and that's insane. And that's a big concern of mine. And I think a lot of people now. And we move back into the crime section for this next article, where we also find a headline that reads, Judge refuses to overturn Ghislaine Maxwell's convictions. A federal judge rejected Ghislaine Maxwell's request to throw out her five felony convictions from her association with the late sex offender Jeffrey Epstein. Maxwell was convicted of what U.S. District Judge Paul Engelmeyer called the sexual abuse of young girls over the course of a decade, and that the trial evidence of her guilt was overwhelming. Maxwell's claims are all meritless, and all or almost all are frivolous, Engelmeyer wrote in denying her request on August 24th. Maxwell, 64, is serving a 20-year prison sentence for helping Epstein. she represented herself in challenging her December of 2021 conviction. The Epstein case remains contentious because the Justice Department has refused to release all the documents associated with his investigation, despite Congress approving a law demanding they be made public. Attorney General Todd Blanche has said all relevant documents have been released, but women who said they were abused by Epstein continue to push for the names of potential accomplices. Maxwell was moved from a federal prison in Florida to a lower security facility in Texas after meeting with Blanche when he was Deputy Attorney General. Her lawyers asked the U.S. Supreme Court to overturn her conviction while also seeking a pardon or commutation for her from President Donald Trump in exchange for her cooperation in the Epstein investigation and broader sex trafficking issues. Engelmeyer ruled that Maxwell's purported new evidence from the release of 3 million documents related to Epstein were largely irrelevant and didn't support her claims of error. On the contrary, to the extent it is relevant, far from exculpating her, it incriminates her reinforces the correctness of the legal rulings Maxwell challenges, Engelmeyer wrote. In asking Engelmeyer to reconsider her case, Maxwell made 6 new claims that the judge said she should have raised in her appeal. Maxwell argued that the lawyers of women who accused Epstein of abuse acted like prosecutors, that inaccurate evidence at trial created the impression she profited from her conspiracy, and that Epstein's contact book should have been excluded from the trial. Engelmeyer said the arguments were barred because she should have raised them in her direct appeals, but he also said he hadn't shown that the arguments would have yielded a different outcome in her lengthy and rambling filing. On the contrary, these claims are blatantly meritless, Engelmeyer wrote. And we move next to one other ongoing article from the crime section. The headline here reads, Lindsay Clancy trial live. Final testimony resumes after judge denies mistrial. Jurors in the murder trial of the Massachusetts woman accused of killing her 3 children are expected to hear final testimony on Tuesday after a tense close to Monday's proceedings that ended with the judge declining to order a mistrial. Lindsay Clancy, 36, is charged with 3 counts of first-degree murder in the deaths of her children, Cora, age 5, Dawson, 3, and Callan, 8 months, in January of 2023. Prosecutors say Clancy deliberately sent her husband out for errands so she could strangle the children with exercise bands in the basement of their Duxbury, Massachusetts home. Defense attorney Kevin Reddington has argued Clancy, who pleaded not guilty, was suffering from postpartum depression and psychosis and is not criminally responsible, known as an insanity defense. After weeks of testimony from dozens of witnesses, both the prosecution and the defense rested their cases last week. Prosecutors are now calling rebuttal witnesses to debunk the defense's claims about Clancy's mental state. Judge William Sullivan indicated Monday that closing arguments could happen as soon as Wednesday. Kirk Heilbrun, a forensic psychologist and rebuttal witness for the prosecution, is expected to return to the stand first on Tuesday after his testimony a day prior about Clancy's Catholic faith led to the defense calling for a mistrial. While the motion was denied, the comments about Clancy's religion were met with a sharp rebuke from Sullivan. You can follow along for live coverage of the trial on Tuesday, August the 25th. Prosecutor Jennifer Sprague finished her direct examination of Heilbrun by asking about his opinion on the legal definition of criminal responsibility in Massachusetts. Heilbrun said he believes Clancy was suffering from bipolar II disorder, which is considered as a mental disease or defect under the legal definition of criminal responsibility in Massachusetts. However, he testified that he believes Clancy appreciated the wrongfulness of her act. My clinical opinion is that she was criminally responsible on January the 24th, Heilbrun said. Reddington then began cross-examination. When asked whether Clancy appeared future-oriented, Heilbrun said Clancy is still grieving her children's deaths. She's still in mourning for those kids, Heilbrun said. She used language that I have lost everything, and I don't want to be here. He added, I would not think of Lindsay Clancy as someone who is self-centered or oriented to herself. She is grieving her children. Court has begun for the day. Heilbrun returned to the stand first on Tuesday morning, continuing his testimony about his evaluation of Clancy in April of this year. And we move next to an article of other subject matter in the legal world. The headline here reads, Nevada sues the Interior Department over Colorado River Water Reduction Plan. Nevada filed a federal lawsuit against the Department of the Interior on August 24th over new rules that manage how water from the Colorado River is distributed among seven states. The lawsuit challenges a plan released August 21st that calls for a 21% reduction in water from the river to California, Nevada, and Arizona for 2 years starting in 2027. The states that draw from the Colorado River were unable to agree on how to share the water for more than 3 years of talks to replace a plan that expires later this year. Nevada would see cuts to the state's 300,000-acre-foot allocation of water from the river by up to 213,556 acre-feet, according to a news release announcing the lawsuit. Officials from the Southern Nevada Water Authority, who are a part of the lawsuit, said the remaining allotment is not enough to supply Southern Nevada's basic water needs. The rules established by the Interior Department could leave Southern Nevada, home to Las Vegas, with less than 86,500 acre-feet a year. The news release says Las Vegas and its surrounding cities used under 212,500 acre-feet of water in 2024. The lawsuit says the Colorado River supplies 90% of all water used in the Las Vegas Valley. Over the past 25 years, Southern Nevada has become a global leader in water efficiency, reducing our Colorado River consumption by about 40%, even as the community added 800,000-plus residents, so we have clearly demonstrated our ability to adapt and do more with less, John Ensminger, the Water Authority's general manager, said in the news release. However, conservation has its limits, he said. The lawsuit says the Interior Department failed to analyze the effect of the cuts on Southern Nevada's economy or consider alternatives. It also says the rules violate environmental law and the law of the river, a group of treaties, agreements, and court rulings that have guided river water management. Under the new rules, four states, Colorado, Utah, New Mexico, and Wyoming, are allowed to implement voluntary water reductions instead of mandatory cuts. These so-called upper basin states refuse to take mandatory cuts to their water supply from the river, arguing they already face steep reductions because of the decades-long drought in the western United States. Nevada Governor Joe Lombardo said in the news release that the rules solve the water shortage on the backs of the lower basin states that include Arizona, California, and Nevada. We've already shown that we're willing to do our part, but the Colorado River is a shared resource, so the solution needs to involve everybody. Until that happens, we're prepared to fight for as long as it takes, Lombardo said. The lawsuit is the first legal challenge to the rules, though experts warn other lower basin states are likely to file their own. Arizona released a letter August 10th objecting to the plan and accusing the Interior Department of violating the 1922 Colorado River Compact. The battle comes as decades of increasing water demand and drought in the West have caused a continual decline in water levels along the river, especially in reservoirs such as Lake Mead and Lake Powell. Both have fallen.

west and began rearranging sticks on the evening of Sunday, August the 23rd. Soon after that, they touched beaks. But later, when she nibbled at him in apparent curiosity, he appeared somewhat annoyed and established some boundaries. For more than 10 minutes, the will-they-or-won't-they couple put on quite a show for fans of the Eagles in Big Bear Valley, California. Their fledgling relationship has provided a bright spot for droves of fans around the globe who are mourning the death of Shadow's longtime partner, Jackie, following a mysterious illness earlier this month. "She's a bossy pants," one fan said of Katie's behavior in the nest, where Shadow had been raising eaglets for years. Another wrote on her rearranging sticks, saying that she wants an open floor plan. And another, "These women are all the same." The Eagles' entertaining interactions came about 12 hours after Katie handed up in front of the nest camera just as the sun rose. She stood directly in front of the camera for at least 5 minutes, showing off her size and beauty and cleaning her feathers. At one point, she appeared to look into the lens and see her own reflection, causing her to tilt her head back and forth in bewilderment. It's a move previously made by Jackie, Shadow, and their many offspring over the years, causing one commentator to point out, "It's the family head tilt." Daryl Greenspan wrote that he's wishing and hoping that Shadow and Katie will wind up together, and he added, "Still feeling sad about Jackie, but it's funny how nature works in the wild." Lisa Harris-Scruggs said she thinks Katie is making us all aware a new chick has taken over the home place and keeping Shadow company. And she added, "We see you, Katie. Just give our hearts a little time." Shadow may need more time, though he seems to have accepted Katie into his life and has spent many hours with her over nearly a two-week period. He rebuffed her bold efforts to nibble at his feathers and lower beak on Sunday. He appeared to snap at her both times, though he did nothing to harm her or try to drive her from the nest. "Shadow's heart still belongs to Jackie," wrote Betty Stubbs. Sandy Davy Forrester wrote that Shadow was okay with Katie until she tried beaky kissing him and preening him. But as longtime Eagle watchers know, that's often a part of any couple's behavior, and mirrors how Jackie and Shadow acted when they were courting. "When Shadow first tried to warm up to Jackie, it was the same thing," Forrester wrote. "He didn't back down, and look what they became together." Perhaps more telling during their interaction on Sunday was when Shadow and Katie appeared to be rearranging sticks together. Affectionately termed nestorations, it mimicked how eagle couples who prepare their nest for incoming eggs. Many took their behavior as a sign of what's to come when mating season starts. Eagle mating hormones don't kick in till December or January in California. For the past 8 years, that's when Jackie and Shadow have begun reinforcing their nest and mating. Though most eagles mate for life, Shadow wasn't Jackie's only mate. Her first mate was known as Mr. B, and the pair had two baby eagles in 2018, though only one survived. Soon after, Shadow came to town, chased off Mr. B, and stole Jackie's heart. While wildlife experts don't know if Katie will be Shadow's next love, they agree that he will mate again and father more eaglets. "He's got some time," friends of Big Bear Valley spokeswoman Jenny Voisard told USA Today. "All we can do is watch and see." Meanwhile, Katie continues to make herself at home in Jackie and Shadow's nest, and the vast majority of fans seem cautiously excited about it. Katie was born in March of 22 in the Prado Basin in Southern California's Orange County, about 70 miles southwest of Big Bear Lake, according to Jenna Carpenter, a wildlife biologist with the Orange County Water District. She and other wildlife officials banded her, which helps them learn more about bald eagle behavior, lifespan, and territory. Wildlife officials strongly believe Katie is female based on her size and other characteristics,
Katie is also about 4.5

0: years old, which means she's on the cusp of her first breeding season. Shadow is now 12, leading some to joke that he's taking comfort in a younger woman. People are also poking fun at the fact that Katie is banded, which looks like the eagle version of an ankle monitor. "I don't know, Shadow," one fan posted on TikTok. "A lady with an ankle monitor may be fun, or maybe trouble." One part of Katie's background that has Jackie and Shadow fans chirping is an incredible coincidence. Katie hatched two eagle parents named Lucy and Ricky in 2022. Though Jackie hatched a decade earlier and 70 miles away, her parents were also named Lucy and Ricky. And this next article takes us back into the world of politics, and we find a headline that reads, "Texas asks courts to reject Minnesota's extradition ask of ICE agent." Texas Governor Greg Abbott is pushing back against Minnesota's attempt to force the extradition of a U.S. Immigration and Customs Enforcement officer detained in Texas. In an August 24th filing, Abbott asserted that he is not obligated to return Christian Castro, who was charged in connection with a non-fatal shooting of a Minneapolis man in January, and for lying to the FBI about it, back to Minnesota to face justice. Filed in the Brownsville Division of the U.S. District Court for the Southern District of Texas, the governor's office lawyers are asking the court to deny Minnesota's request. In the end, Minnesota's zeal to see Mr. Castro prosecuted on its home turf cannot justify pretermitting Governor Abbott's ongoing deliberations pursuant to the Constitution and state statutes, which are designed to be protecting against abusive and baseless deprivations of individual liberty, Abbott's lawyers wrote in the brief. Minnesota Attorney General Keith Ellison originally sued Abbott on August the 11th after months of state officials, including Governor Tim Walz, asked Texas to return Castro. Castro was arrested by Texas Rangers on May 29th on a nationwide warrant issued in Hennepin County, Minnesota, and remains in Cameron County Jail as of August the 25th. Ellison has also asked the courts to bar the Cameron County Sheriff's Office in Texas from releasing Castro, as Texas law allows fugitives awaiting extradition to be detained for only 90 days. Ellison said he fears that Castro will flee the U.S. from Mexico if he's released. U.S. District Judge Fernando Rodriguez Jr. is scheduled to hear Minnesota's request at 1 p.m. on August 25th in Brownsville. And we find an article still in the political section, but on a different subject altogether. We find a headline reading, "Justice Department urges judge to allow the United States Postal Service to track mail ballots." The Justice Department urged a judge to allow the U.S. Postal Service to impose new restrictions on mail-in voting after the Supreme Court lifted one of her two blocks against the policy. But even if the blocks in both cases are listed, opponents of the policy are expected to continue fighting in court to prevent the restrictions from being placed on the November 3rd election. The court battle came after President Donald Trump signed an executive order in March directing agencies to compile a list of confirmed U.S. citizens eligible to vote in each state and to use federal data to help state election officials verify which voters are eligible. The Postal Service proposed that states provide the individual barcodes associated with every mail-in ballot to check them as they are districted to help prevent fraud. A group of 23 states challenged the possible policy in one lawsuit, and the League of Women Voters filed a similar lawsuit that argued the Postal Service has no role in the administration of elections. U.S. District Judge Indira Talwani in Massachusetts blocked the policy in both cases. In one, the block applied to the 23 states, and in the other, it was nationwide. The Supreme Court overturned the block on August the 24th on the state's lawsuit because it came before the Postal Service had finalized the policy days earlier. But the nationwide block remains in place. The unsigned decision said it does not mean that any measure taken by the government to implement the order will necessarily be lawful. On that score, time will tell, the majority wrote in the unsigned opinion. The Justice Department asked Talwani on August 25th to lift the nationwide block under the same logic as the state's case. The department quoted the Supreme Court ruling that the judge relied on a string of speculations and made a decision based on future events that may not occur as anticipated or indeed may not occur at all. Opponents of the policy have strived to prevent it from being put in place because of its concerns it would confuse voters and discourage voting. But the department said the opponents could change their lawsuits to argue against the final version of the policy. And we move next to other political subject matter. In an article under a headline that reads, Hard Lessons Trump Has Learned in Iran, like, Where's the Exit? The twists and turns of the Iran war, 6 months in, should come as no surprise. President Donald Trump is just the latest commander-in-chief to see the vision of a decisive military campaign risk becoming a longer and more complicated conflict, one that could end up defining his legacy in the White House, like it or not. Think Vietnam and Afghanistan and Iraq. This is a president who failed to learn the lessons from past presidents when it comes to a military development and deployment, says Leon Panetta, who served as White House Chief of Staff for President Bill Clinton and Defense Secretary for President Barack Obama, in his comments to USA Today. He had no clear objective, no clear strategy to achieve that objective, and no endgame. And that has been the fundamental mistake that's been made in the past Middle Eastern wars and is being made again in this war in Iran. To be clear, the Iranian campaign hasn't yet approached the time and costs of those earlier conflicts. The wars in Vietnam and Afghanistan each stretched for more than 19 years, and the Iraq war lasted for more than 8. This is not Iraq. This is not endless, Defense Secretary Pete Hegseth assured Pentagon reporters during the war's first week. Our generation knows better, and so does this president, he said. But Iran already shares some traits with what became known as forever wars, the sort of entanglement candidate Trump promised never to repeat. Victory hasn't been quick and doesn't seem certain. The president's boasts about decimating the opponent's armed forces haven't prevented it from striking back with drones and missiles. Back home, voters are skeptical about why the war was even launched and how it's going now. As epic fury approaches the half-year mark, here are four hard lessons for Trump, ones that his modern-day predecessors would recognize, some ruefully. First, the exit can be hard to find. 3 days after the war began with Israel and Israeli strikes on February 28th, Trump was asked how long it would last. We're absolutely substantially ahead of our time projections, but whatever time is, it's okay, he told reporters at the White House. 4 to 5 weeks, he projected, but we have the capability to go far longer than that. The timetable has taken longer than he predicted because the goals have proven elusive. That's the same calculation that made it difficult for President Lyndon B. Johnson and President Richard Nixon to negotiate an end to Vietnam, and for President George W. Bush and President Barack Obama to justify leaving Afghanistan even after political support in the U.S. had eroded. In his first term, Trump briefly increased troop levels in Afghanistan, then negotiated a timetable to withdraw. In Iran, while top leaders have been killed, the same Islamic theocracy remains in firm control. The status of its nuclear program, degraded by bombing strikes in 2025, hasn't changed, and this has gotten worse. Tehran has been able to significantly disrupt traffic through the Strait of Hormuz, the crucial waterway that before the war offered safe and free passage for about a fifth of the world's oil and liquefied natural gas shipments. That has roiled global energy markets and driven up the cost of gas in the U.S. As long as Iran continues to defy the president's military and economic reprisals, and despite Trump's declaration on social media that the Strait was new U.S. territory, it'll be hard for the White House to credibly claim mission accomplished. And number two, military superiority doesn't guarantee victory. In an echo of those earlier wars, the U.S. has dominated the battle from the start. But that didn't translate to a quick strategic victory, then or now. The adversary's willingness to endure pain and the determination of their leaders to survive have sometimes enabled them to play a long game, outwaiting American patience. 2 years after Nixon withdrew troops from Vietnam in 1973, South Vietnamese allies would surrender to the communist North. In Iraq, Obama's withdrawal of forces from Iraq in 2011 has been followed by insurgencies, sectarian conflict, and violence. In Afghanistan, the Taliban government was quickly toppled after the 9/11 attacks, yet it still became America's longest war. Even as President Joe Biden ordered the final U.S. forces out in 2021, a chaotic withdrawal that marked a stain on his presidency, the Taliban were emerging to take control again. In Iran, too, the limits of military superiority are being tested. "We've beaten and completely decimated Iran," Trump declared in an address to the nation on day 33 of the war. "They're decimated, both militarily and economically, and in every other way." But 5 months later, Tehran continues to use missiles and drones to strike U.S. targets and its allies in the region. In recent days, the White House has turned from threatening attacks to imposing sanctions. Treasury Secretary Scott Bessent on August 24th announced the single greatest financial offensive ever marshaled against an adversary. Will what he called an economic D-Day for Iran succeed where bombs have failed? And number three, the kitchen table still rules. It's the economy. When the wars in Afghanistan and Iraq began, they commanded broad public support. That rally round the flag sentiment at a time of peril would shatter as time passed. On Iran, though, the military strikes were viewed skeptically from the start. The war has never commanded majority support, and it has fueled questions about Trump's leadership. At the beginning, only 27% in a Reuters survey supported the attacks, while a 43% plurality opposed them, and nearly a third of Americans were undecided. A 56% majority said Trump was too quick to use military force. In an August poll, support was at 31%. Trump's approval rating at 33% matched the lowest level of his first or second terms. And number four, wars can consume presidential legacies. LBJ enacted the most far-reaching domestic programs in modern history, landmark achievements that include Medicare, Medicaid, and the Civil Rights Act, and the Voting Rights Act. But his presidency is remembered first and foremost by the Vietnam War. "That bitch of a war killed the lady I really loved, the Great Society," he told historian Doris Kearns Goodwin after he'd left the White House. President John F. Kennedy had sent military advisors to support the anti-communist government in South Vietnam, but it was Johnson who dramatically expanded the U.S. commitment into a full-scale war. Trump is clear about what he considers his biggest achievements: a soaring stock market, an historic tariffs regime, sweeping immigration reinforcement, record tax cuts, and the physical stamp he's making on official Washington with everything from a White House ballroom to perhaps a triumphal arch. "A lot of people are saying I'm one of the greatest presidents ever," he told Punchbowl News in August. But the war in Iran, with its consequences still unfolding, may stand in the first line of assessments of his presidency. "I think the reality is that Iran is going to join that list of failed wars in the Middle East, including Iran and Afghanistan," Panetta said. "And just as it's indicated on the legacy of past presidents, it'll impact on the legacy of Donald Trump. Consider Bush, who was elected in 2000 as a compassionate conservative and was proud of legislation he pushed to expand Medicare and combat AIDS in Africa. As he prepared to leave the White House, though, he acknowledged that his presidency would be defined by the wars he had launched and not finished. "I will be long gone before history makes a final judgment about them," he said. Time now for us to move to the money section of today's USA Today, and as we land there, we see a personal finance article under a headline that reads, "Nantucket, anyone? Here are the 10 most expensive towns in the nation." Two island getaways off the coast of Massachusetts rank as the nation's most expensive small towns. Nantucket and Vineyard Haven have the highest price of homes among all U.S. towns, according to a new report from the personal finance citing LendingTree. The median home costs $1.6 million in Nantucket and $1.2 million in Vineyard Haven. Most of the priciest towns rank as prime vacation spots with populations that swell in the summer or winter with visitors seeking sand, surf, or snow. They often sit near roaring rivers or majestic mountains. If you're looking at Nantucket, Martha's Vineyard, Breckenridge, Steamboat Springs, many of these are vacation places and high-end vacation places, according to Schultz. So the list goes: Nantucket, Massachusetts, Vineyard Haven, Massachusetts, Jackson, Wyoming, Breckenridge, Colorado, Hood River, Oregon, Haley, Idaho, Steamboat Springs, Colorado, Port Townsend, Washington, Ellensburg, Washington, and Los Alamos, New Mexico. And one other money section article bears this headline: "Expect higher prices after Trump administration's latest moves on Canada and Iran." In a matter of days, President Donald Trump's administration reignited a trade war with Canada, pledging to bring about an economic D-Day for Iran, and spooked representatives from the U.S. cattle industry with its plans to import 300,000 metric tons of beef. Shikha Jain, a Simon Kucher partner and lead of the consumer sector for North America, said these decisions mean U.S. consumers will likely pay more for items imported from Japan and Canada and face higher costs at the gas pump. They could, however, see lower beef prices given the proposed imports, though details of that plan remain unclear. As many Americans continue battling rising costs, here's a look at what these new economic developments and what they mean for your wallet. The Trump administration first announced new tariffs on an estimated 5% of Canadian imports July 20th and said they were scheduled to take effect on August 19th. In an August 18th statement, Trump paused their implementation for 3 days as trade talks between the two nations continued. Late last week, those negotiations fell apart. The Trump administration imposed 50% tariffs on an estimated $20 billion worth of Canadian imports, and Canadian Prime Minister Mark Carney announced dollar-for-dollar retaliatory counter-tariffs scheduled to take effect on September the 8th. In an August 22nd news conference, Carney said the U.S. proposed new terms were uneconomic, unfair, and undermined the net benefits for Canada. In short, they asked too much, and they were offering too little, said Carney.
1: 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For more information, or if you have comments, questions, suggestions, or concerns, please call the Radio Reading Service at 904-358-6308.
2: Hi, everybody. I'm Jack Hanna. 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

0: This program is intended for a print-impaired audience and is brought to you by Mind's Eye.
1: Well, you made the decision to listen to Mind's Eye Radio, in particular this reading of the Wall Street Journal from the Tuesday, August 25th edition. I'm Vince Kwiatkowski. We are, as usual, we cruise the back pages of the Wall Street Journal. We are looking for oddball things. It used to be we were doing a lot of weird things, had to have weird in the title and weird in the weird stuff. We're just looking for different stuff this time. See what's out here. We don't want to give you the same stuff that you hear from the mainstream media 24 hours a day, 7 days a week, all across those, the ABC, NBC, CBS, and, you know, they're all the same. They're CNN, God, it's just a bunch of puppets. Okay. But, I don't know exactly what, I had a couple in mind. But how about this thing? This is, it's not weird, but it's just different. Okay, the title of the article is President Trump Threatens to Rename Lake Ontario as a Spot with Canada Escalates. And calling, you know, Lake Ontario, gonna call it Lake America, it drives my wife crazy. She was raised on the Florida Panhandle, on the Gulf of Mexico, what used to be the Gulf of Mexico. And now when I refer to it as the Gulf of America, oh, it just gets under her skin. I love it. Going down there in a couple of weeks. We're not going to the Florida section. We're going to go see our folks in Alabama and Mississippi and have some great oysters. And there's something down there. If you get a chance, you're down, usually in Mississippi is where you get them, sometimes Alabama. They're called Royal Reds. Yeah, they're shrimp, but they taste like lobster. And you only get them certain time of year, only certain places, and they're expensive, but God, are they worth it. So keep that in mind if you're down there. So back to, is this a news program? Oh, is that right? Oh, well. Okay, President Trump threatens to rename Lake Ontario as this spat with Canada escalates. President Trump threatened to change the name of Lake Ontario to Lake America. Ooh, that would be great, too. In the latest escalation of tensions between the U.S. and Canada after trade negotiations between the two countries collapsed. Canada was getting away with so much stuff for so long. You know, now when you point it out, oh, my God. They get their noses out of joint. On Tuesday, President Trump wrote the Truth Social that the U.S. is giving, quote, serious consideration to the name change because it didn't expect to be, quote, doing much business with Ontario any longer. Lake Ontario, one of the Great Lakes, spans the U.S.-Canada border. The northern portion of the lake is in Ontario, and the southern portion is in New York. Canada likely wouldn't recognize a unilateral name change by the U.S. Last year, Trump signed... Well, okay, so let's just say they decided to change the one of the Great Lakes, you know, to, like, to one of their... I don't know. If they wanted to change the name, we wouldn't recognize theirs. So it's everything's fair. The name change, by the way, which applied to federal publications and communications, generally isn't recognized by other countries. You know, this is the executive order declaring that the Gulf of Mexico is renamed Gulf of America. Yeah. So Trump said Monday that the U.S. was imposed 50% tariffs on automobiles and parts from Canada starting in January as the relations between the two countries worsened amid a trade tit for tat. God, there's a joke with that. I used to do stand-up comedy, and I can't do it. It's such a funny joke. It has to do with that phrase that I just said. After trade talks broke down over the weekend, Trump said the U.S. would implement separate 50% tariffs on about $20 billion worth of Canadian goods. Canadian Prime Minister Mark Carney said his country would respond. Okay, so what? Yeah, yes, tit for tat. That's right. That was the... No, I'm not going to say the joke. No. U.S. officials including Vice President J.D. Vance and Treasury Secretary Scott Bessent, said on Monday that the two sides could return to the negotiating table, but Carney, he's being tough, said Canada would only restart talks when the Americans show up with the right attitude. Boo-hoo-hoo. He goes on. An attitude at the negotiating table that Canada is going to be a subsidiary of the United States? Well, that's not something we're going to accept, the Prime Minister said. Carney has listed several alleged last-minute demands that he said his country wouldn't agree to, including weakening Canadian protections for the French language and culture. President Trump said Tuesday he would never interfere with Canadians speaking French and accused Carney of lying in an attempt to gain political support, which he has totally lost from the people of Quebec, which is true. I deal with many countries, and Canada easily most difficult and unreasonable, Trump said in a separate post. Federal and provincial laws to protect the French language have long drawn criticism from the U.S., including requirements that product labels must be written in English and French, Canada's two official languages. Carney said that the U.S. officials also took aim at the law that required streaming platforms such as Netflix. They had to promote French language programming and make it easier for users to find. So, despite his insistence that the U.S. doesn't need Canada, Trump acknowledged this week that the U.S. sometimes relies on its northern neighbor. During a tele-rally Monday for Oklahoma gubernatorial candidate Mike Mazzei, President Trump reiterated support for a proposed $4 billion aluminum plant in the state, and that's in Oklahoma, and said, quote, selfishly, we need aluminum in this country, and we don't have it. We have to get it all from Canada for the most part. Trump and Mazzei have thrown their support behind a proposed aluminum smelter outside of Tulsa, Oklahoma. That would be the first such facility built in the U.S. since the 1970s. That's like 50 years ago. Yes. Oh, my goodness. Mazzei's opponent, Oklahoma Attorney General Gentner Drummond, has filed suit to stop that plant, putting the project at risk if Drummond wins the Republican nomination for governor on Tuesday. Trump has reserved his sharpest criticism for Doug Ford, who's the outspoken premier of Ontario. On Monday, the president wrote on social media that Ford was, quote, better known as the less charismatic, intelligent, and overall unimpressive brother of the late, great Rob Ford. I don't know. Rob Ford was a controversial former mayor of Toronto who died in 2016 after a cancer diagnosis. When asked about President Trump's post, the Ontario premier told reporters, I don't respond to a dictator like President Trump. Dictator because President Trump brought the army in and wiped out the elections and, oh no, he was elected twice by the United States? Okay. Since returning to the White House, Trump has imposed tariffs on Canadian goods, repeatedly questioning Canada's independence as a country and threatening to make it the 51st state. Trump said over the weekend that Canada, quote, wants the benefits of being a state without being one. Trump criticized Canada last month for its handling of wildfires. Oh, boy, that's the truth. Writing on social media that the U.S. was being unnecessarily invaded by filthy, polluted, and unhealthy air, and described it as willful negligence. So the boys are having fun. Let's see what else is out there, huh? If you've been listening to the program at all over these years, you know I traveled in a rock and roll band, and for about 20 years in two different bands, 2 years in the first band and 18 years in the second, played 38 states. It was a great career, made a lot of money, did really terrific and all that. One of my favorite groups to see, I love their music, was Sting and Police. The Police, yeah. And saw this article. I don't know if it's any good or not. Let's get into it. We can drop it if we want to. String. Good grief. Sting explains why his six kids will not inherit his fortune. A decade later, the rock legend still doesn't believe in raising trust fund babies. My goodness. Sting has no interest in raising trust fund babies. Well, that is just amazing. Over a decade after the singer first announced that he won't be leaving a fortune behind for his six kids, the police rocker is confirming that those plans have not changed. Sorry, kiddos. In fact, the 74-year-old musician laughed when CBS News Sunday Morning brought the subject up in an interview published May 3rd. The worst thing you can do to a kid is to say, "Hey, you don't have to work." Sting responded, "I think that's a form of abuse that I hope I'm never guilty of." Now, perhaps more importantly, Sting doesn't believe that his children will need such a huge inheritance. He explained, "All my kids have been blessed with this extraordinary work ethic, whether it's the DNA of it or whether I've said to them, 'Guys, you got to work. I'm spending our money. I'm paying for your education. You got shoes on your feet. Go. Get to work.'" Oh, my gosh. They got pictures of him with his wife, Trudy, T-R-U-D-I-E, and two of his daughters. Let's see. One of them kind of looks like Mom. Yeah. The other one, who does she look like? I don't know. I don't know there. The Grammy winner, whose real name is Gordon Matthew Thomas Sumner. I'll be darned, I didn't know that. Gordon Matthew Thomas Sumner. Huh. Okay, is father to six adult children during his marriage to actress Frances Tomelty, Tomelty, T-O-M-E-L-T-Y, from 1976 to 84, the couple welcomed son Joe Sumner, 49, and daughter Fuchsia, F-U-S-C-H-I-A, Sumner, 44. Sting later married Trudy Styler in August 1992. Together, they shared Mickey Sumner, 42, Jake Sumner, 40, Elliot Sumner, 35, and Giacomo, oh my, Sumner, 30. Back in 2014, Sting revealed that he had no plans to leave his children a fortune and noted that they are all well aware of that reality. Quote, "I told them there won't be much money left because we are spending it." He noted that at the time that he had over 100 people on his payroll. Whoa. "We have a lot of commitments. What comes in, we spend, and there's not much left." He added, "I certainly don't want to leave them trust funds that are albatrosses around their neck. They have to work. All my kids know that, and they rarely ask me for anything, which I really respect and I appreciate." Sting, you know what? There's a picture below, just below that, of Sting and his son, Joe Sumner. And Joe is playing a blue, looks like a maybe a Gretsch guitar, along with Dad. And boy, does he look like Dad. Holy cow. Well, let's go on. Sting then clarified that if his children were ever, quote, in trouble, he would, of course, step in to help. But he noted, "I've never really had to do that. They had the work ethic that makes them want to succeed on their own merit." Oh, that's wonderful. That's wonderful. Sting isn't the only star who feels this way, you know. Oscar winner Charlize Theron recently shared that she has no interest in giving her kids a free ride forever and wants to instill a strong work ethic in her two daughters from a young age. Quote, "It's too soon to kind of say where they're going to end up," Theron said of her kids aged 14 and 11. "They just need to get a job that pays them because I don't want to support them for the rest of life." A similar sentiment was shared a few years ago. Before that, let's see, by CNN's Anderson Cooper. Skip that. Let's see what else. I guess that's it. Let's move on. I've seen some ads for a new movie that's coming out, from Ridley Scott. You know, he's the guy that did Aliens and I think some other, I don't know the other things he did. But Josh Brolin, the actor, almost quit Ridley Scott's new movie after he got really scared. That's the quote. And he said, "I've got to get the F-U-C-K out of here, the F word now." Brolin said he was intimidated by that filmmaker's directorial style. He said, his quote is, "I went back, I called my agent, and I said, I want out. Something's really wrong." He didn't totally click, you see, with Ridley Scott's workflow at first. The weapons actor told us that he became extremely anxious on the first day of production of the post-apocalyptic film called The Dog Stars. I saw it. It looks scarier than heck, which features Brolin as an ex-Marine neighbor of Jacob Elordi's protagonist in a world devastated by a flu pandemic. Quote, "Ridley was talking a lot of stories and not really rehearsing," Brolin said, "and it bugged me out. I got really scared." Brolin, who was previously collaborated with Scott in 2007's American Gangster, said that he was so put off by the first day of shooting that he attempted to back out of the film. And then there is the quote, "I went back, I called my agent, I said, I want out. Something's really wrong and I've got to get the F out of here," he recalled. "Luckily, my agent is a close friend and he said, just rest for a day." Despite his agent's reassurance, Brolin said he was still alarmed after that first day. Well, tell us why. Oh, here it is. Quote, I was like, "Oh, no, man, I know what the F you're doing. It's not one of those day things," he said, "and I was right." What does that mean? Well, Brolin said he only acclimated to Scott's directorial style on the film, which typically involves shooting a scene with multiple cameras from multiple angles simultaneously after reviewing footage of his performance. Ridley goes, "Come here." And he brought me to his trailer and played the scene we had just finished. It was really good. Very dynamic scene between me and Jacob. And he goes, "Okay?" And I go, "Oh, okay." Then I started to feed off of that. Brolin quickly warmed up to Scott's filmmaking methods. Quote, "It took about a day or two for me to really embrace that. And then I got super into it because it was stratospherically creative and stratospherically dangerous," he said. It was like, "This is what I've been asking for, and now I'm getting it. I'm fighting it because there's zero comfort in it." Man, he added, "It became one of the more creative, satisfying projects that I've ever been involved with." Based on Peter Heller's 2012 novel of the same name, The Dog Stars, also features Margaret Qualley, Allison Janney, Guy Pearce, and Benedict Wong among its cast. The film is set to hit the theaters on August 28th. Ooh, 3 days from now. Have you ever, of course, we all depend on our cell phones like crazy. Have you ever gotten a refurbished phone? You know, they're much cheaper, you know. But, well, let's see what they have to say about it. This is under the technology section. Are refurbished phones dangerous? Here's how to avoid the risks. Okay. It's from Nicole Nguyen. We haven't had anything from her. "I love a bargain and hate waste, so I'm an easy sell on secondhand tech. And with prices on the rise because of the memory chip crisis, I don't even need to convince people to look to the used market. Pre-owned phones typically lose 1% of their value every week, essentially half their value in a year. But prices are actually going up this year, according to Sean Cleland, C-L-E-L-A-N-D. He's a vice president at something called B-Stock, which sells pre-owned goods to businesses. The case in point, the average price of the company's top seller, which is an iPhone 15 Pro Max, rose from $530 in January to $560 in May. Being a second owner comes with risks, however. My colleague, Joe Barrett, reported on a jury duty scam where attackers spied on the victim's texts, web searches, and location. The victim bought a refurbished Samsung Galaxy S24 Ultra online, and the security experts say it was likely laden with spyware. The experts reassured me that pre-installed malware is rare, but there's other more common dangers. Activation locked devices. Oh, God. Shoddy replacement parts, you know, probably outdated models, or even counterfeits. You might save a few $100 today, but pay much more later in repairs or replacements. So here's how to avoid those hazards and still score a deal. Yeah, thumbs up. Okay. All phones eventually expire. And if it's too old to get a security patch, it belongs in the recycling bin. Okay. Recent flagship models from Samsung, Alphabet, Google, and Apple get up to 7 years of software updates. Here's a quote. The more modern the device, the better the overall security and support for the updates, says William Enright, who's a consultant at a security firm called NCC Group. While a cheaper, older device is tempting, springing for a more recent generation will give you more years of life. Verify lifespans for specific models at something called endoflife.date. Okay. Relatedly, new phones are just around the corner, so you might want to hold off a few more weeks on any upgrade, even if it's a refurbished one. Sellers might offer a bargain price for a phone with Frankenstein repairs. You end up with a faulty part, or port, excuse me, malfunctioning screen, bad battery. Quote, there's a good chance that the device has non-genuine parts, which raises a safety question as much as a security one, says Tzvika, T-Z-V-I-K-A, that's a good one, Shahaf, S-H-A-H-A-F, who's the chief product officer at Blanco, which specializes in data erasure. Really? Erasing? Just, okay. You don't want a low-quality battery that might catch fire. Thank you. Yes, you're correct. Or a compromised or modified circuit board that bypasses normal security guards. Okay. A good reseller should offer a return policy and a warranty that covers defects for at least 90 days. 1 year is even better. A lost or stolen phone, or one that hasn't been fully paid off, can be blocked from accessing cellular networks. A phone can also be locked if it's still connected to a Find My network through the previous owner's Apple or Google account. A high-quality seller verifies that the device's IMEI serial number, the 15-digit code unique to every phone, matches the manufacturer's details and isn't restricted. Now, if the seller shares the code, you can look up the status of the IMEI yourself on SWAPA, S-W-A-P-P-A. Buying directly from manufacturers is your best bet for avoiding their critical issues, says Ben Bernstein, who leads a team of advisors at a cybersecurity firm called Huntress. Apple, Samsung, and Google have certified refurbished programs where used phones get genuine replacement parts, the latest software, and one-year warranty. Bernstein says, pre-owned devices from your wireless carrier are the next best option. These phones, they tend to go through extensive processing, including cleaning and data wiping. He's more wary of buying from independent sellers on online marketplaces. Amazon.com might set the rules, but they aren't the ones wiping the drive, he said. An Amazon spokesman said, Amazon renewed sellers must meet rigorous quality standards, adding that smartphones require, quote, a full factory reset that removes any spyware and forensic destruction of all personal data. Now, if you do buy from Amazon, I recommend products with a renewed premium grade. They come with a 365-day return period compared with 90 days and have a higher starting battery capacity than non-premium smartphones, at least 90%. Then there's the counterfeits. At first glance, it's an iPhone running Apple software. But look a little more closely, and the app font is off. The icon spacing is, too. Dead giveaway, it's a fake. The Google Play App Store for Android phones. Enright says counterfeit devices are a bigger problem outside of the U.S., and the scheme's typically to make a quick buck off the initial sale, not to hack the buyer. Avoid buying devices from unknown individuals and look closely at the device and packaging, he said. The biggest tip-offs are poor build quality, missing features such as Find My and typos on the box. Malware infection, that's another thing. Security researchers and secondhand markets experts say compromised phones are uncommon, but determining how many are out there is really difficult. Quote, a substantial share of devices reach the next owner without an expert having examined what's left on them, leaving the door open to cyber attacks, says Shahaf. About a third of refurbished phones contain data from a previous owner, he adds. This can include side-loaded apps that bypass the official app store's security checks. Buying from manufacturer or a carrier should cover you, but you can perform a factory reset on the iPhone or the Android device if you want to purge lingering apps and data. There's a big industry built around the secondhand market. If you look in the right places, you can find a good deal without getting fleeced. But nothing decent is cheap at the moment. If a price seems too good to be true, yeah, it probably is. Are you planning on doing any traveling out of the country? Well, maybe this will help. It's from the travel and leisure section, and it says your passport can be invalid for this easily overlooked issue. And it's got nothing to do with expiration dates, okay? My passports expire. I think I got 2 more years on mine. But I don't really need to go out of country. I think I like it here just fine, thank you. Okay, well, let's see what they got to say about this. So get your passports handy. We'll see if we can match up. Seasoned travelers know that any trip abroad calls for its own essential, like, pre-departure checklist. Visas, vaccines, international chargers, they're all considerations. But the most important one is that little wallet-sized booklet you need to travel outside your own country. It's your passport. And it's not just about locating it. You want to make sure your passport's still valid. And that goes beyond checking its expiration date, evaluating the overall condition. You may not be aware that even minor defects can render a passport unreadable or raise flags about your potential alteration, which could prevent you boarding your flight or being allowed entry at your destination. Holy cow. According to the U.S. State Department, a damaged passport, quote, may get rejected by an airline or border official and delay your travel. Examples of damage include significant tears. Okay. I understand that. Mold stains. Really? On that? Get mold. Okay. Missing or torn out visa pages. Well, sure. A hole punch. Yeah. Unofficial markings on the data page. The department does note that normal wear and tear, which is like folded pages or a small bin, isn't considered damage. Now, you might not think that a water stain from a leaking bottle or a wet umbrella in your bag could become a massive issue, but we spoke to one travel expert who warns against ignoring it. Quote, in all of my personal travels and leading trips, I have seen many ways to damage your passport that can cause it to be flagged as invalid. Excuse me, says Leslie Coleman, the founder of Suitcase Gals, a travel company specializing in small group luxury travel for women over 40. Quote, his most common issue is water damage. The pages wrinkle, and the ink from previous stamps can run, making those pages illegible. Oh, my gosh. Her advice to avoid this situation, quote, always store your passport in a cool, dry place to protect it and ensure smooth travel, she said. A passport wallet or a holder can help, too. Now, while you might be confident that your passport hasn't experienced any water damage, It's still important to audit this critical document before you head to the airport, weeks or even months before your actual trip, because, quote, a good rule of thumb is to take a look at your passport immediately after booking your trip to give yourself plenty of time to get the things corrected there, should there be damage, says Coleman. Make sure it's signed, pages are clean, no additional writing other than the stamps, and there are no tears or missing pages. She also recommends looking at the barcode on your passport and checking for scratches or missing information. A scratch along that barcode, that's guitar. I'm master of the barcode. But a scratch along that barcode could make it unreadable by the computers used to validate it, she said. Remember, airline staff and Border Patrol officers are looking at your entire passport, not just one page. Quote, every page in your passport is just as important as the others. If one page is damaged, your entire passport becomes invalid, Coleman says. Your passport is a legal document, and it must be 100% correct and intact. If your passport's damaged and you're leaving for a trip in the very near future, don't panic. There are a few steps you can take to get your new passport as quickly as possible. And then there's another site there that we can go to find out what those are. But boy, oh boy, oh boy, oh boy, oh boy. So, well, related to that, how about this? This is not just for going overseas. Well, I guess it would be. Under the travel and leisure, it says, here's why you should never put your phone in the TSA bin. They tell you to, though. Huh. As the saying goes, an ounce of prevention is worth a pound of cure. This article is by Iona Brannon. We haven't had anything from her. While going through airport security can be stressful enough, with long lines building up, passengers silently hoping their carry-on items don't get flagged, perhaps the last thing they're thinking about is theft. However, in those few moments when valuables like phones, cameras, wallets are separated from their owners, there's a possibility they can disappear. Thankfully, travel advisors have shared what

unsettling experience at Jacksonville International Airport in 2010. After clearing security, she realized her phone's missing. Oh God, what a sick feeling that is. When she returned to the checkpoint, an agent told her that no phones had been left behind. Peeking over the agent's shoulder, I spotted it in a bin tucked to the side and demanded it back, she said. Smartphones weren't yet widespread at the time, she mentioned, and since her phone was a higher-end model, it might have been a target. It's also important to keep in mind it's not always the thief at fault for a missing item, but the chaos of travel itself. Eileen Cotter Wright, travel writer and founder of PureWander.com, once left her phone in a security bin while rushing to catch a connecting flight. Quote, the gate was about to close, so I sprinted to catch the flight, completely forgetting my phone, she said. Then, right as we started to take off, it hit me what I'd done. She tried messaging the airport from her laptop, but couldn't get a response. When she eventually followed up, the airport said they never recovered it. I always wondered what happened to it, she said. Thankfully, she had device protection and was able to get a replacement, but it could have been an expensive lesson. So, what do frequent flyers do differently now? Although travelers often place their phones directly in an open bin, all three travel experts recommend that travelers tuck loose valuables, like phones and wallets, into a zippered pocket of a bag or coat before reaching the belt, rather than tossing them into a bin where they're easier to grab or forget. A Transportation Security Administration representative reminded travelers to stay compliant with screening procedures, noting that small electronics such as cell phones are allowed to remain in your carry-on bag during screening. For extra peace of mind, though, those traveling within the United States with TSA pre-check get the advantage of keeping all ordinary personnel electronics in their carry-on, eliminating the need to have their phone or laptop loose in a bin. For items that do need to go in the bins, Romaine has a specific loading strategy. She places the least valuable items, like jackets and scarves, in the first bin. In the second bin, it's her carry-on, and she saves the last bin for electronics and valuables. Doing this ensures that there's as little time as possible for my most valuable things to stay unattended, she said. Now, if your bag is flagged for additional screening, Wright recommends requesting that your other belongings be gathered so they can be with you in the inspection area. That way, smaller items won't sit unattended while your attention's elsewhere. Additionally, Nelson suggests that adding a visual cue, like a colorful keychain, to your bag as a reminder to check for your valuables after screening, a habit, she says, really has become second nature with her. Her quote is, I keep an eye on my luggage and every bin I've occupied. Nelson takes the same approach and won't leave the area until she's confirmed everything of valuable is in her, is in her possession. Now, if something does go missing, report it to the airport staff immediately. If something's gone missing at TSA, you can file a claim online at TSA's website. Now, technology can help, too. Wright recommends having something called Find My ready on an Apple Watch, tablet, or laptop so you can immediately ping lost Apple device. Third-party apps like Life 360 work the same way. For wallets, she suggests AirTag wallet card inserts to improve your chances of recovery. Okay. I found some more kind of interesting travel stuff, but I think I want to just move into something different. Let's see where we can go. How about this? The nut jobs how about this? California is coming for your tires. A new rule by Governor Gavin Newsom orders 70% of today's car tires off the market by 2033. California's climate obsessives never tire, and now we mean literally. Last week, Governor Gavin Newsom's energy regulators rolled out costly new regulations for automobile tires to reduce

0: CO2 emissions. Oh, thank God. The California Energy Commission moved to impose so-called rolling resistance standards on tires they say will improve fuel economy. Oh, they're of course, they're geniuses. Quote, "The ultimately is about protecting consumers," said Chairman David Hochschild. "What would Californians do without progressive regulators to protect them by restricting their choices? They all know so much better than we do." Environmentalists complain that most tires people buy at auto shops have a higher drag than those that come with new vehicles. That's because automakers equip new models with ultra-low drag tires to meet fuel economy and emission standards in labs. But these tires are more expensive and come with real-world trade-offs. They tend to wear out faster, so they have to be replaced more often. Oh, environmentalists, thank you so much. We want more spare tires out there in the dumps. They also have less traction, which can make driving in wet conditions more perilous. Yeah, but thank you, you know better than we do. Such safety conditions are particularly weighty for SUVs and trucks. Well, everybody has an SUV now, or a truck, you know, which have longer stopping distances and can cause more damage during collisions. Newsom's regulators brushed past these concerns and ordered some 70% of tires currently sold in the state off the market by 2033. Oh, thank you, Swami Newsom. Thank you so much. Tire manufacturers say models that meet the new standards cost hundreds of dollars more per set, far more than the commission's estimate, and any savings consumers would derive from the improved fuel economy. California regulators notoriously lowball the economic costs and exaggerate the benefits of their endless rules. They continue to insist the state's green energy mandates save money for consumers, though California's electricity rates are more than double those in neighboring states. State energy efficiency requirements don't offset the higher rates. Rising costs of the state's climate regulations explain why many Californians are souring on them. A recent survey by the Public Policy Institute of California found that 32% support Mr. Newsom's ban on new gas-powered cars by 2035, down from 49% in 2021. Only 38% said they're willing to pay more for renewable electricity versus 56% in 2016. So that's dropped, what, 22%. As Mr. Newsom prepares to run for president, Americans will have to decide if they want their future to be as costly as the governor's regulators have made it in California. Okay. The baseball Cardinals are making me crazy nowadays, you know, because they're going to get good. I mean, their building blocks, or some of them are there already, and it's coming along. I think that, what's his name, Chaim Bloom? I think he's a genius. I do. I really, that's serious. I'm not being smart. I'm usually smart aleck about that, but no, he really is. And he's bringing up some great players, but we just don't have them all. And as we finish up the season, one of the teams we're going to be facing is the San Francisco Giants. Now, one of the things I'm anxious to see is this pitcher they're bringing up. His name's Matt Wilkinson, but they call him Tugboat. That's going to be interesting just to see. Let me read this. His name's Tugboat. He throws something called an invisible, invisible ball, B-A-L-L. And now he's a major leaguer. Oh, so they brought him up already. I thought he was still in the minors. Matt Wilkinson, a 250-pound left-hander, 250 pounds. With a throwback name, defied the odds to make his big league debut on Wednesday. Oh, for the San Francisco Giants. By all accounts, Matt Wilkinson shouldn't be able to get professional hitters out. This is from a guy named Jared Diamond. The pitcher, better known as Tugboat, is a 250-pound left-hander with a 90-mile-an-hour fastball. That's not remarkable. I mean, it's just nothing. Okay, 90-mile-per-hour fastball, an unremarkable slider, and not much else to speak of. Now, on paper, one thing he has going for him is a nickname so retro that it's practically covered in pine tar and transformed an otherwise ordinary prospect into an unlikely cult hero. But here's the crazy part. Wilkinson has thrived in the minors, even though his own coaches can't explain it. He's posted a 3.10 ERA, earned run average, struck out 11 batters per 9 innings since being drafted in the 10th round in 2023. And now, against all conventional wisdom, Tugboat has docked in the big leagues. Wilkinson made his debut for the San Francisco Giants on Wednesday, completing his improbable journey from suburban Vancouver to the highest levels of the sport. He started against the Cleveland Guardians. You know, that's the Cleveland Indians. Never topped 91 miles an hour and worked 2 shutout innings. In other words, he was a tugboat. Quote, when you realize that velocity isn't everything, you know that different things can work. Giants AAA pitching coach Alain Keano said, and this is something that can work. The sophisticated computer models and the advanced metrics that rule the modern game largely suggest otherwise. Little about Wilkinson's repertoire or his physique, yeah, he's not exactly in shape, indicated that he would reach this point. This is a player who inherited the tugboat moniker in his youth because he supposedly looked like a small seafaring vessel while lumbering around the bases. Except the 23-year-old tugboat has a secret weapon. It's called the Invisiball, baseball jargon for a pitch that batters inexplicably can't hit, as if it simply disappears on its way to the plate. So far, nobody's been able to figure that one out. Tugboat's seemingly unimpressive heater might not light up the radar gun, but batters insist it feels much faster than it actually is, even gives the illusion of rising. Well, that's because Tugboat throws from an unusually low angle that opponents aren't accustomed to seeing, with mechanics, that allow him to effectively hide the ball. Paul Quantrill, Tugboat's pitching coach with Team Canada at the World Baseball Classic earlier this year, said the pitch looks like it's coming out of his jersey. The result is a fastball that Keanu describes as, quote, a short little bazooka at 90 miles an hour. Jeff Duda, Tugboat's longtime coach at the Okotoks Dogs Academy in Alberta, said his fastball feels more like 94. He turns to the Invisiball about 60% of the time. Quote, maybe our algorithms say this isn't going to play, Quantrill said, but apparently that effing hitter didn't get the memo because he's not hitting it very good. At lower levels of the minors, Tugboat was practically untouchable. His first major test came in March when he had the opportunity to pitch for Canada in the WBC. He worked 2 innings against Team USA's star-studded lineup without surrendering a hit, retiring the likes of Alex Bregman, Cal Riley, and Pete Crow Armstrong. Oh, God, that's that Cub guy. Tugboat finished his outing by striking out two-time MVP Bryce Harper. It was just one game, but it was meaningful. At every turn, from his appearance in the Little League World Series to junior college in the minors, Tugboat was told his magic trick would not work at the next level. He proved his doubters wrong at every step. Tug heard that more than he cares to hear it, Quantrill said, but it does play. Back in May, the Giants acquired Tugboat in a trade with the Guardians, the organization that drafted him. It cost them catcher Patrick Bailey, a 2-time Gold Glove winner. Whoa. With the Giants far out of the playoff race and in danger of losing Tugboat if they didn't add him to the 40-man roster soon, they decided to promote him. Duda learned the news directly from Tugboat in a late-night phone call on Sunday. And he isn't the only one rooting for Tugboat to succeed. He's emerged as such a popular figure because it seems like he belongs to a previous generation of baseball. Tugboat doesn't throw hard at a time when pitchers throw harder than ever before. His nickname harkened back to the era of Docs, Lefties, and Pee-wees. He also has the body of exactly the sort of person who would be called Tugboat. Of course, that doesn't make facing him any easier. Quote, "You see them take swings on his fastball," Keanu said, "and you just go, yeah, that's different." So I'm anxious to see the Cards play the Giants, and hopefully we'll get to see Tugboat. I don't know if I'll read any of these, but I like just reading the titles sometimes. There's just such good titles. Here we go. Full self-driving is the best thing about the new Tesla Model Y. No, I'm not going to do that. No, full self-driving? No, thank you. Here's another one. Baby boomers are smoking more pot and their neighbors are fuming. That one might get read. I don't know. How about this? How to dock a boat in 20 seconds without taking out a tiki bar. All right, let's go to the pot thing. Let's see what pot. Baby boomers are smoking more pot and their neighbors are fuming. Okay. From Ellen Gamerman. Gamerman. G-A-M-E-R-M-E-N. Yeah. Not familiar. God, we get a lot of new authors. That's kind of cool, getting those opinions from the different people. Senior citizens are at a record high for getting high. For Fiorella, Terenzi, it's been not cool, man. The 64-year-old astrophysicist started to notice wafts of marijuana coming into her home from a nearby unit in her Miami-area high-rise. Her neighbors, a married couple in their 70s, told her it was medical marijuana and used in small amounts. Terenzi wasn't buying it. She set out to stop the fumes. To argue her case, she held a piece of toilet paper by the crack in their front door to test the skunky draft and found it strong enough to make the tissue wave like a flag. She placed multiple calls to police, but said officers were reluctant to knock on the couple's door late at night. She had intense conversations with the neighbors that felt straight out of high school. It was actually always that kind of smirk, Terenzi said, like, oh, come on, if you're stoned, it's cool. Seniors are among the fastest-growing demographics for marijuana use in the U.S., taking the drug to manage pain, fall asleep, and have fun. Yeah. But it's not all bliss. Tensions are rising as the scent perfumes senior centers and retirement communities. Some elderly adults blame secondhand pot smoke for a host of medical problems, from depression to headaches to breathing issues. There are social pressures, too, with a number of baby boomers saying their peers make them feel like narcs and nerds if they complain. About 10% of respondents in a recent study of marijuana use by seniors in New York said they use cannabis to fit in, said Joseph Palomar, a professor at NYU Lagan Medical Center who co-wrote the report. I'm sorry. There you go. Quote, if Edna is the one that has the gummies, then it might be like, oh, I want to be cool like Edna. I don't really want it. I'm scared, but she's the cool one, and I feel like I have to try it now, Palomar said. Many senior pot smokers are loud and proud. San Antonio grandmother Sandra Bomar, 63, who goes by Stoner Granny online, posts pot memes on Facebook to make her like-minded community. One recent item features a doctor in a white coat and the line, in my professional opinion, you should smoke a fatty. The cannabis industry is seizing on the shift with targeted brands such as Senior Moments. A Cannabis Media Council campaign shows an elderly couple in slinky sleepwear grinning next to the words, can cannabis help a senior in the sack? Good news, Tiger. The brand Miss Grass found a star in Nita Freeman, a San Diego octogenarian with 5 great-grandchildren. In an ad for the company, she's lying on the lawn in a candy bright outfit when the grandchild calls and asks about her day. Oh, today was marvelous, she says. Then she laughs as she eats a gummy and floats into the sky. In real life, Freeman eats half an edible to relax every now and then, down from smoking a bowl a day many times in her 70s. Quote, "It's not so much fun anymore because it's legal," she said. Cannabis critics are trapped in a haze of frustration. Quote, "Everyone sides with the marijuana smoker," said Penelope Livingston, 50. "And that includes the police. She's reached out to with complaints about offending neighbors, including an elderly stroke victim whose fumes made Livingston feel sick and contributed to what she called a marijuana sauna in the humid air around her home at the time in Tallahassee, Florida. "The cops talk to me like I'm the nuisance," she said. Many say their concerns are drowned out by advocates for senior use of marijuana, including some doctors. The medical establishment's kind of split on the safety of cannabis for older Americans. While some cite the benefits for the chronic pain, other conditions, studies have found significant increases in cannabis-related emergency room visits among seniors. Still, like the smell itself, marijuana is unavoidable for many seniors and those working around them. One staffer at a pharmacy in Delray Beach, Florida, which is a community popular with retirees, they posted on Instagram about an, quote, air freshener emergency not long ago. "Whoa, Lysol spray to kill strong cannabis smell from senior citizens who reeked of them when they came in," he wrote. "I had to go in the back room." Oh, my goodness. Cannabis brand Life is Chill is seizing on the senior market. Its Modern Elder Expo in Phoenix last year included a workshop where, where seniors practice rolling joints with catnip. The joint was then shared with cats from an animal rescue at a companion event. The company will host its second expo in October and expects attendance to double. Okay, that I am going to do. I'm going to get some rolling papers today, and I'm going to roll a fatty for my cat. She's got some great catnip, by the way. Oh, my goodness. But the brand recently had to hit the brakes. Let's see what we're calling. This was the Modern Elder Expo, the Phoenix, that did the workshop where the seniors practiced rolling joints with catnip. Okay. The brand recently had to hit the brakes on plans to install a pot kiosk on the grounds of a gated retirement community in Chandler, Arizona. People were freaking out, calling it the devil's lettuce, said Star Simmons, the Life is Chill co-founder. Arguments broke out between the residents over the kiosk, which would have allowed them to peruse products via an easy mode touchscreen, followed by home delivery later. Some were saying, "This is my business. If I want, it's up to me," said Simons. Online, at least one person raised the issue of retirees, driving golf carts stoned. Though many older people prefer gummies and tinctures, smoking and vaping is popular with those who feel more comfortable with marijuana in a more familiar form. Add in strong-smelling strains, and all of a sudden, everybody's harshing everybody else's mellow, man. That's great. Well, you've made the decision to listen to Mind's Eye Radio, in particular this reading of the Wall Street Journal from the Tuesday, August 25th edition. I'm Vince Kwiatkowski. I will be back again next Tuesday. I hope you will, too. Let's go roll a catnip joint for our cats, okay? Talk to you next week, my friend. Bye-bye.
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You're listening to the WJCT Radio Reading Service, broadcasting from Jacksonville, Florida. And this is the reading of the Florida Times Union. My name is David Costa, and I'll be your reader for today. Today is Wednesday, August 26th, 2026. We'll begin, as we always do, with a look at the five-day weather forecast presented by AccuWeather. Well, we can expect the same kind of weather pattern that we've seen in the last few weeks. We'll have hot and humid conditions with the possibility of afternoon thunderstorms or other showers taking place. We'll go ahead now and look at the temperature predictions. First of all, for Wednesday, today, high of 89, low of 74, rain chances at 55%. For Thursday, high of 90, low of 73, rain chance is 55%. Friday, 91 is the high and 74 is the low. Chance of rain is at 55%. For Saturday, high of 91 and a low of 73. And once again, the chance of rain is 55%. On Sunday, it'll be going up to a high of 90 and a low of 72, but in this case, we have a better chance of rain, slightly. It'll be a 60% chance of rain on Sunday. So that is the weather report for the next 5 days, as published in today's Florida Times Union. Well, we'll move to the front page of today's newspaper and see what's happening there. The main story, of course, is one of the big headlines from the entertainment industry, and that is the passing of Dolly Parton. There is a huge picture of Dolly on the front page, and it's has the caption, Dolly Parton, 1946 to 2026. So we'll take that article first, since it takes up most of the front page. It says, Love Always. Legendary singer, songwriter, actress, businesswoman, philanthropist has died at age 80. The feature article today about Dolly Parton was written by Melissa Ruggieri and Deverick Turner of the USA Today Network. Dolly Parton, the queen of country singing and songwriting icon with a personality as bold as her signature blonde coif and rhinestone-encrusted outfits, has died. She was 80. Parton's death was announced by her family on her social media pages and confirmed to USA Today. No cause was immediately given. Throughout her 60-year career, Parton painted her twang-laced soprano voice with hits turned classics such as Jolene, I Will Always Love You, 9 to 5, and Coat of Many Colors. Her 49 studio albums earned 25 number one hits on Billboard's Hot Country Songs chart. That's the most of any female country artist. And spanned every decade from Joshua in 1971 to Tyrant with Beyoncé in the year 2024.
In addition to a legendary music career that earned her 11 Grammy Awards, including a Lifetime Achievement recognition, Parton appeared in more than 20 films, including her 1980 debut, 9 to 5, with Jane Fonda and Lily Tomlin, The Best Little Whorehouse in Texas with Burt Reynolds in 1982, and Steel Magnolias with Sally Field and Shirley MacLaine in 1989. A noted philanthropist, she donated millions of dollars for college scholarships through her Dollywood Foundation. She established the Imagination Library and provided $1 million for the research that helped create the Moderna vaccine for COVID-19. After Hurricane Helene caused devastating floods in her East Tennessee homeland, Parton donated $1 million to assist flood victims. Parton, whose creative mind never quieted, was also the dreamer-in-chief of her Dollywood theme park in Pigeon Forge, Tennessee, which she opened in 1986 and consistently supplied with her vision. Her business acumen extended well beyond the entertainment industry, with an empire that included hotels, branded Duncan Hines baking kits, fragrances, beauty products, wines, apparel, merchandise, and other ventures. In her career, I've always had fun, Parton said in 2025. I've had a lot of hard times, but you have to go through all those things. But I've always enjoyed my work. I'm pretty independent. I can do what I please, she continued. I love being able to have that freedom. I think freedom is a great word for everybody, anybody, in anything you do. Just having the freedom to work and the freedom to express yourself the way you want to do. To do what you want to go where you want to. Health concerns prevented Dolly Parton from attending an announcement about Dollywood's newest ride in September of 2025 and caused the cancellation of her much-anticipated sold-out Las Vegas residency, scheduled first for December 2025, and postponed until this coming September, before being nixed altogether. But Parton surprised fans at the opening of her Tennessean travel shop in Cornersville, Tennessee, in June, a rare public appearance while dealing with ongoing health issues. I would never retire. I'll just hopefully drop dead in the middle of a song on stage somewhere, hopefully one I've written, Parton said in a 2023 interview to promote her Rockstar album. The multi-hyphenate performer crafted that, her final album, with an array of stars, Paul McCartney, Stevie Nicks, Sting, her goddaughter, Miley Cyrus, following her 2022 induction into the Rock and Roll Hall of Fame, an honor Parton initially declined before graciously accepting. Parton's masterful songwriting drew from her worldview growing up in a small town. Her output was staggering, with more than 200 singles released since her 1959 chart debut with Puppy Love. Whether celebrating her roots, as in Tennessee Mountain Home, seething with jukebox-ready jealousy, Jolene, exploring spirituality, The Seeker, or melting into romantic submission, Here You Come Again,
Parton could turn a phrase with piercing vulnerability. Her songwriting gifts extended beyond her own oeuvre, from I'm in No Condition and a Hank Williams Jr. hit in 1967 to Rainbow Land, her 2017 collaboration with Miley Cyrus. Parton's songs defied genre and demographics. Even most casual Parton fans know she was the pen behind I Will Always Love You. The song landed Parton at number one in the Billboard Hot Country Songs in 1974. And again in 1984, after she re-recorded it for the Best Little Whorehouse in Texas soundtrack, before the Whitney Houston revival in the 1990s. Parton's legacy will always be linked to Houston, whose version of I Will Always Love You rearranged from country twang to soulful soar by producer David Foster for the Bodyguard soundtrack became Houston's hallmark song, where Parton wrote it as a farewell to her then business partner, Porter Wagoner. Houston's multi-octave rendition was steeped in melancholy owing to the plot of the 1992 film where her fictional singer had to sever a relationship with her bodyguard, played by Kevin Costner. Its 14 weeks at number one on the Billboard Hot 100 was a milestone in 1992-1993. Because Parton owned her music catalog, she reaped royalties from the record-breaking hit. Indeed, decades earlier, Elvis Presley had expressed interest in recording the ballad. Parton rebuffed the offer because his management wanted 50% of the song's publishing royalties. According to Forbes, Parton earned more than $10 million in the 1990s. She used the money to invest in an office complex in a black neighborhood in Nashville. It was mostly just black families and people that lived around there, Parton said. It was a whole strip mall. And I thought, this is a perfect place for me to be, considering it was Whitney, Parton said during a 2021 appearance on Watch What Happens Live with Andy Cohen. I just thought this was great. I'm going to be down here with her people who are my people as well. And so I just love the fact that I spent that money on a complex. And I think this is the house that Whitney built. Her contribution to Tina Turner's solo career is less trumpeted. Turner's 1974 debut album, Tina Turns the Country On, detoured from the soul R&B that she popularized with her husband Ike. Parton contributed the ballad There'll Always Be Music. Dolly Parton was born in 1946 in Locust Ridge, Tennessee, to A.V. Lee and Robert Lee Parton, the fourth of 12 children. A.V. Lee filled the family's two-room home with music by singing hymns, folk songs, and traditional mountain music. By the age of six, Dolly was singing in the church of her grandfather, the Reverend Jake Owens. The day after she graduated from Sevier County High School in 1964, Parton caught the bus to Nashville to chase her country music dreams. On that
very first day, Parton, age 18, was leaving Nashville's wishy-washy laundromat when 21-year-old Carl Dean waved and spoke to her. Their love story began. The couple began dating, but because her record label didn't want her married, the couple secretly wed in Ringgold, Georgia. In 1966, they were married to keep their nuptials out of the Nashville papers. 1 year later, she joined the Porter Wagoner Show. It was her big hit and her big break. Her musical gifts and bubbly personality made her a global icon, with Dean a creative inspiration and vital support system in the background. "He's a good man, and we've had a good life, and he's been a good husband," Parton told Knoxville News in 2024 of her husband of nearly 60 years. Dean died in 2025 at the age of 82. "I will always love him and I miss him," Parton said at Dollywood nearly 2 weeks after losing Dean. "It's a hole in my heart, you know, but we'll fill that up with good stuff, and he'll always, still always be with me," she later added in an interview with the Knoxville News Sentinel, which is part of the USA Today network. Wherever she went, Parton proudly carried her love for Tennessee. "I'm the only person that ever left the Smoky Mountains and took them with her," Parton joked during a 2023 Knoxville News interview. "But seriously, I love these mountains. I'm so proud to be a Tennessee girl, and I'm proud to be a Smoky Mountain girl." Her love for the Smokies is reflected in Dollywood, which opened independently in 1961 as Rebel Railroad and went through several incarnations before Parton joined forces with brothers Jack and Pete Hirshend and transformed the park into Dollywood, more than doubling the attendance to 1.3 million. The attraction now draws more than 3 million guests annually, with a direct annual economic impact to the state of $1.8 billion as of a 2021 Texas Department of Transportation study. Creating more than 23,000 jobs, it is Sevier County's biggest employer. Parton made regular appearances at the theme park to help reveal new attractions, film projects, and attend other events. At the 40th season opening, Parton expressed her pride at the region's business community and her ability to help it develop. "Even after I'm gone, we'll still grow, we'll still be going," she said of Dollywood's legacy. "We have a great, great team, and we have a lot of dreamers, a lot of doers. We just dream and think, what do we want? We don't want things that's just going to last a season or two. We want things to be lasting." Though Parton had no children, she was a mother figure to children around the world. Among her many philanthropic efforts, Dolly Parton's Imagination Library was one of her proudest. Each month, the program mails free books to children aged birth to five, regardless of their family's income. It has given nearly 200 million books to children worldwide since its launch in 1995. Parton was named the 2025 recipient of the Jean Hersholt Humanitarian Award, an honorary Oscar from the Academy of Motion Picture Arts and Sciences Governor's Award, for her unwavering dedication to the charitable efforts.
I try to do as much good as I can in the area that I've been confined to. And if I'm a light, I hope so, because I ask God to let me shine. Let me do and say things that would be uplifting, Parton told the New Sentinel in 2023. Beyond the Oscar and Grammy Awards, Parton's professional accolades include an Emmy Award in 2021 for Dolly Parton's Christmas on the Square, a pair of Academy Award nominations, a Tony nomination, 13 Academy of Country Music Awards, and 10 Country Music Awards. Parton also received the National Medal of Arts in 2005 and the Kennedy Center Honor in 2006, and has 2 stars on the Hollywood Walk of Fame, her solo star from 1984, an additional one from 2019, when she was honored with Linda Ronstadt and Emmylou Harris for their award-winning 1987 Trio album. A renewal of the threesome, Trio 2, arrived in 1999. You always know when it's the right time when you listen close to your heart, Parton said during a 2016 interview for the release of the complete Trio collection. And timing is everything. There were some very nice pictures with this article. Of course, the front one shows Dolly Parton wearing a black dress with lots of sequins on it, and she's waving to the crowds. That picture was taken, it doesn't note when the picture was taken, but that was a recent photo, I believe. And then there's also a picture in black and white of a plaque at the Country Music Hall of Fame in Nashville as people are signing a book. This what happened yesterday. People are signing a book in memory of Dolly Parton. That picture was taken by Seth Harold of Reuters. And there's also an old photo, relatively old, of Dolly Parton in London after performing in the King's Theatre in Glasgow, Scotland. That was taken on May 20th of 1977. That was from Keystone Getty Images file. And this article about Dolly Parton and her life was written by Melissa Ruggieri and Deverick Turner of the USA Today Network. Well, that was the main story on the front page, but there are a couple others, and we'll go on to the next one. This is not quite as pleasant, if you will. It's the report on the Bredegan murder trial that's taking place here in Jacksonville. And it's entitled, Fernandez Saldana Declines to Testify. Defense rests on day 7 after calling 2 teachers. This article was written by Scott Butler of the Florida Times Union. Mario Fernandez Saldana's defense team called just 2 witnesses before resting their case on day 7 of his trial in the murder of his wife's ex-husband, Jared Bredegan. Fernandez Saldana also advised for the judge that he did not wish to testify and was content with his attorney's case. The 2 witnesses taught Bredegan and Shanna Gardner's shared custody twin children at the Discovery School.
The private Jacksonville Beach School is behind Fernandez Saldana and Gardner's Marsh Inlet Court home. Both teachers said the couple advised that they were getting separated. Defense attorney Jesse Dreiser asked teacher Lauren Meredith about meeting Bredigan. "It was a little bit surprising," she said, "my interaction with him. He was a little bit almost condescending. He also appear to like the school. He asked what was so special about the Discovery School. It just kind of came off as a negative undertone," she said. As far as Kirsten Bredigan, she said they always had pleasant interactions. She said Fernanda Saldana was present for most school events, came to pick the children up, and was there for parent-teacher conferences. Once he and Gardner separated, Fernanda Saldana didn't do anything with the children, she said, responding to cross-examination by Assistant State Attorney Alan Mizrahi. "As soon as they started to separate, he no longer did anything with the children," she testified. Meredith also confirmed that Gardner told her they had significant child custody issues. "The twins couldn't escape the attention after the murder," Meredith said. "Because of the publicity, the school blocked certain search words online, brought in grief counselors, and put up a fence to protect against media." She also reached out to Kirsten Bredigan after a Justice for Jared Instagram page that at times had some inflammatory comments. She asked her to remove a post, and she did. On the night of the murder, February 16th, Meredith said she saw that Gardner had posted on Facebook her and her daughter doing gymnastics at home. Mizrahi pointed out this was shortly after their father dropped them off and he was ambushed and killed nearby. After the defense advised it was done calling witnesses and jurors were sent out of the courtroom, Judge London Kite called Fernandez Saldana up and spent several minutes making sure that he understood the proceedings and didn't want to testify on his own behalf. He assured her he understood and wished to remain silent. Closing articles will be next. There are a couple pictures with this article. One is a picture of Mario Fernandez Saldana being escorted by his attorney on day 7 of the trial, and that was a picture taken by Doug Engel of the Florida Times Union. Also, First Coast News provided a picture of Discovery School teacher Lauren Meredith. And this article about the current situation at the Bredigan murder trial was written by Scott Butler of the Florida Times Union. You're listening to the WJCT Radio Reading Service, and we are reading today's Florida Times Union. Now we'll look at the next article. I could have read this before, but at any rate, it was further down the page on the front page. And this was another article, about the previous day, but day 6 of the trial. Friend of defendant takes stand on day 6.
This was written by Scott Butler of the Florida Times Union also. Judges heard directly from a key figure in the Jared Bridegan murder investigation as John Biggerstaff testified for day six of the trial. Biggerstaff was a longtime friend of Fernandez Saldana with a Navy background and 3 years as a reserve officer with the Jacksonville Sheriff's Office. He also contributed or confirmed having a drug addiction and pleading guilty in 2017 to a felony charge, actually multiple charges, of using a facility of interstate commerce to promote, manage, establish, and carry on a prostitution business. Due to the arrest, he had to get rid of all 20 of his firearms, but no one seems to know where they ended up, including a Glock 10mm. Investigators determined that the shell casings at the February 16, 2022 slaying scene of in Jacksonville Beach are from a Glock 10mm, but the murder weapon has never been located. Biggerstaff said he bought the Glock 10mm prior to 2016 when he was a member of a hunting club in South Georgia. He said there were some bears in the area of his hunting stand, and a friend suggested a couple of guns, one of them being a 10mm. He said he has no idea where it is now. He said he and his son filled out an inventory list in 2016 of the guns he had to forfeit. He also confirmed being unhappy about having to give them up. The last time he saw them,

1st, 2022, after being asked by investigators to secretly wear a wire to try to learn more about his possible involvement. The elder Biggerstaff said he knew he was wearing a wire, but that his son didn't tell him. Based on his experience, it was pretty obvious, he said. He said his son asked him where his guns were, and he told him he had no idea, but his son kept pushing, so then he told him he was expecting to get them back by January 1st. Assistant State Attorney Alan Mizrahi asked if he remembers certain things he told his son in the recording, but he didn't remember them, like telling him they only cared about the 10 millimeter, and that he also told Steve from the hunting club, he told him that Steve from the hunting club had the gun. Biggerstaff did remember telling his son that the 10 millimeter was in his possession the whole time, but that it was a lie. He did not explain why he had all these different versions about the gun. He said he did apologize to his son for putting him in this situation. Mizrahi questioned him about Fred Barton, who Biggerstaff replied was a retired sergeant from the Jacksonville Beach Police Department. Barton testified earlier that he had consensual relations with Biggerstaff's wife, and that Biggerstaff asked him to hold a gun cabinet for him while he was being federally prosecuted. Barton said it was just for a week until Biggerstaff's son would be back. He said he never looked inside because he didn't want to have any responsibility for what was there. He said the father and son picked it back up in about a week. Barton also said he never heard of Fernandez Saldana, Shanna Gardner, Henry Tenen, or Brittigan. John Biggerstaff doesn't recall any of that. He said the cabinet never left his house. As far as Fernandez Saldana and Gardner, he said he didn't even try to find out they married until about 2 years later. He said he knew Tenen but never worked with him. Mizrahi asked if Fernandez Saldana shared with him any issues that he had with Brittigan. Just two that I remember, Mario mentioned there was some tension between him and his wife, Shanna, Biggerstaff said. Her ex had caused a lot of problems or stress between Mario and Shanna because she was in court over the children, and as soon as court would be over, it seemed like she would be called right back into court. The second was kind of related to that, was I think it was the boy in the family had issues with elevation flying to New York to see a specialist that he was required to see. I think that was it. As far as I know, there was the tension between him and Shanna. Those were the only two issues he ever spoke to me about. He said he heard about Brittigan's slaying on the news, but didn't know he was the ex-husband of Fernandez Saldana's wife. It wasn't until later that Fernandez Saldana mentioned the kid's dad is dead. I said, "Oh my God, is that the story that's on the news?" And he said, "Yeah, in a nutshell, that was it." Biggerstaff also said he didn't learn Brittigan was killed with a 10 millimeter until a couple months later from Assistant State Attorney Christina Stifler. In cross-examination, defense attorney Jesse Dreiser
repeatedly asked Biggerstaff if he ever gave

0: Fernandez Saldana or Tenon a gun or had any part in the slaying? Biggerstaff repeatedly responded, "No, sir." Dreiser also asked him if Fernandez Saldana ever said anything about having anything to do with the slaying, and again, "No, sir." Biggerstaff also reiterated he hasn't seen the 10 millimeters since 2017. What Dreiser said wasn't brought up was what happened to Biggerstaff in July 21st of 2022. Biggerstaff explained and began to choke up a bit that he had a slip and fall injury coming out of a Circle K gas station. Excuse me. He injured his head and spine and was diagnosed with a traumatic brain injury. Since that time, his memory isn't as good. The next witness was Juan Biggerstaff. Juan Biggerstaff testified next and said he's now an independent contractor after resigning this year from law enforcement amid the investigation. His recollection of what happened to his father's guns was that he helped collect them and then transported them in various bags and cases to his sister's apartment. There they remained for several months until she purchased a house and no longer wanted to hold them. So he picked them up in 2016 or early 2017 before his father was convicted. Juan Biggerstaff kept some himself and some in his vehicle until he left for Texas. He said he kept a Smith & Wesson 9mm, Glock 27-40 caliber, a rifle, and a shotgun. He said the Glock 10mm was left at Barton's home when he was leaving for Texas in 2017. He said he and his wife were in one vehicle and his parents were in another when dropping off the guns. Unlike Barton's testimony, he said the guns were in bags and cases and not a cabinet. They put the bags in a closet but didn't think Barton looked at them, 16 guns in total. He then went straight from there to Texas. He said he never went back to Barton's and doesn't know what became of the 10 millimeter. They next discussed the day he was wearing a wire to try to find out more during the visit with his father. He said it made him uncomfortable to have to do that, but he never tipped off his father that he was being recorded. His testimony was similar to his father's. Mizrahi then brought up June 2023 when Juan Biggerstaff reported his undercover police vehicle being burglarized. He said he had it outside his residence, came back from vacation, and the car was gone. But he quickly found it abandoned a quarter mile away with several bags stolen. Two guns, his department-issued Glock 31 and his Glock 27-40 caliber were missing. He said he unintentionally copied down the wrong serial number, the one for the 10 millimeter, for the police. He confirmed he was aware that the 10 millimeter was important to police because he had already worn the wire trying to get information about its whereabouts. Defense attorney James Hill noted that the Glock 27 was handwritten right above the Glock 10 millimeter on the inventory list that he was using to find the serial numbers. Hill asked if he had any involvement in the slaying and if anything implicated Fernandez Saldana, and Juan Biggerstaff said no. The first part of the day involved Gardner's friend Kim Jensen and what's called a proffer, an offer of proof. to determine if the questions could be asked in front of a jury. These centered around, among many other things, a phone conversation that the two had while Gardner and Fernandez Saldana were on vacation in Hawaii. Gardner had told her she and Fernandez Saldana were getting a divorce, and he asked her if she wanted him to take care of anything. She said, Jared. But then she said, absolutely not. This was a week or two before the slaying, Mizrahi said, but Jensen couldn't recall because there were a lot of trips. After much haggling and re-arguing an order, Judge London Kite already ruled about marital privilege. It was decided not to call Jensen in front of the jury. The second part of the day heavily focused on the financial records of Fernandez Saldana, Gardner, and Tenen. For this, former lead detective in the case, Christopher Johns, was called back to testify. For the first month of 2022, Tenen's bank records showed a beginning balance of 52 cents and an ending balance of minus $2.38. Then, for March and April, he deposited three checks signed by Fernandez Saldana for $2,000, $3,000, and $5,000. The memo lines read that they were for landscaping and clearing, keeping up with the roof, and a Kickstarter good luck. For Fernandez Saldana's accounts, Mizrahi noted multiple large transfers and withdrawals. He also stated that Gardner's irrevocable trust stipulated that she could resume being in charge of it when she had no legal entanglements with Brent Brittigan. She stated that Fernandez Saldana was named the trustee. Dreiser countered that it was already made clear that Tenen did legitimate handyman work for Fernandez Saldana around that time. He made a point, too, that $10,000 wouldn't be much for a hit on somebody, and that also, in light of how much money Fernandez Saldana had access to, he also showed John's multiple statements clarifying he didn't receive much from the trust. And in this article, there were a couple of pictures also, a picture of John Biggerstaff being sworn in for the trial. Biggerstaff is standing, raising his hand, and he has a walker in front of him. That photo was taken by First Coast News. There's also a picture of Juan Biggerstaff, the son, testifying, and also a picture of Kim Jensen, the close friend who answered questions prior to the jury coming in. It was ultimately decided that her questions would not be taken in front of the jury. All of those pictures from First Coast News. The article is written by Scott Butler of the Florida Times Union. Well, we have one more story on the front page. It's been a packed front page. This story is entitled, New U.S. Single Family Home Sales Decline, written by Dan Burns of Reuters. Sales of new U.S. single-family homes tumbled in July as high mortgage rates weighed on the market and continued to sideline potential homebuyers. While consumer confidence slid to a seven-month low on darkening outlooks for the job market and inflation. new home sales dropped to 10.5%, or they dropped 10.5%, to a seasonally adjusted annualized rate of 607,000 units in July, which is the lowest since January. From June's upwardly revised pace, according to the Commerce Department's Census Bureau in their August 25th report, new home sales, which are counted as the closing of a contract, account for a small share of U.S. home sales and tend to be volatile on a month-to-month basis. They fell 6.3% on a year-over-year basis in June. Economists polled by Reuters had estimated a sales pace of 620,000 units. The median new house price fell to $393,800 in July, the lowest in 4 years, and was 0.9% lower than a year earlier. Steep borrowing costs are a key factor keeping the housing market in a deep funk. Indeed, a separate report on August 25th on consumer confidence from the Conference Board showed just 5.2% of American customers intend to buy a house in the next 6 months, down from 6.5% in July, and the largest decline in more than 5 years. The housing market isn't headed for a downturn, but rising mortgage rates and weaker growth in real disposable income due to elevated inflation will keep any rebound out of sight, said Matthew Martin, the senior U.S. economist at Oxford Economics. The average interest rate on a 30-year fixed-rate mortgage, which is the most popular type of U.S. loan, is near the highest level in more than a year, with little prospect for an immediate break for would-be home buyers, thanks to inflation wariness among Federal Reserve officials and across bond markets. The Mortgage Bankers Association said the 30-year mortgage contract rate held at 6.77% in the week ending August 14th, just shy of its record high of, or recent high of, 6.81% at the end of July. Mortgage rates have now climbed to around 0.6 percentage points since the United States and Israel launched attacks against Iran in late February, driving up global oil prices and helping fuel higher inflation more broadly. Prices by the measure used by the Fed for its 2% inflation target have been rising at nearly twice the pace, though data due on August 26th may show that they moderated for a second straight month in July. The Fed has held rates steady since last December, though at July's meeting, three policymakers dissented against that decision, preferring that rates be lifted to thwart inflation that has held above target for more than 5 years. Fed Chairman Kevin Warsh, who took the leadership reins in May, is slated to deliver a keynote address on August 28th at the Kansas City Fed's annual symposium in Jackson Hole, Wyoming. Investors and economists are eager to hear if Walsh will break with his reluctance to detail his thinking about the economy and inflation, and if he will address recent bond market trends that and the Trump administration's efforts to control the behavior of longer-dated bonds, which have yielded mixed results at best. The 10-year Treasury note yields, which serve as a pricing benchmark for 30-year mortgages, has been trading near the highest level since Donald Trump's return to the White House in January of 2025. Against that backdrop, consumer confidence skidded to the lowest level since January. The Conference Board said its consumer confidence index dropped to 89.4 in August from a downwardly revised 90.2 in July. Economists polled by Reuters had forecast the index at 90.2 versus an originally reported 90.8 in July. The decline was led by a 7.8% slide in the expectations index, offsetting the first improvement in householders' views of the current situation in 4 months. Consumers are optimistic about today, but increasingly nervous about tomorrow. Assessment of current conditions improved materially, while future expectations fell to their lowest level since January, as Middle East tensions and income concerns weighed on sentiment, said Jeffrey Roach, the chief economist for LPL Financial. Although employment conditions remain solid, fading expectations for income growth may act as a headwind to spending. The report's so-called jobs differential index, measuring the gap between respondents who say jobs are plentiful versus those who say they're hard to find, rose for the first time in 3 months from a July reading that was the lowest in more than 5 years. Consumers saw inflation accelerating over the next 12 months from 5.8 to 5.6% in July. There's one picture with this, and that is a picture of a for sale sign in front of a new house, and it mentions the fact that new home sales are generally considered to be and tend to be volatile on a month-to-month basis. The picture of this house was from Getty Images. And this article concerning the decline in single-family home sales was written by Dan Burns of Reuters. Well, the articles on the front page were quite long and extensive, so we're close to the end of our program. We'll wrap up the news there, and we'll wrap up today's reading of the Florida Times Union. My name is David Costa, and I've been reading for you from today's Florida Times Union. I'd like to thank you for listening in, and I'd like to ask you to continue listening to the WJCT radio reading service and all of the programming. And tomorrow we'll have another edition of the Florida Times Union at this same time. Thank you so much for listening, and have a wonderful day.
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7: Good morning and welcome. It's the Washington Post coverage for today, Wednesday, August 26th. I'm Trip Eldridge. With me, Bill Machuga. Greg Nock is off today. Beijing bristles at new Iran sanctions. That's the beginning of the first of the front page stories we'll be reading. U.S. campaign aims to isolate Tehran, but China is top trading partner, risking a flare-up. Canada trade fight could cost the GOP. It feeds into Democratic arguments that Trump is destabilizing the economy. Two deaths tied to measles reported in Pennsylvania. And Kennedy Center's finances fall off cliff. Ticket revenue and fundraising plummeted after the Trump name change. Colleges are scaling back black studies departments, majors, and classes. Schools cite low enrollment and budget issues along with state laws. Country music legend and cultural icon Dolly Parton died. This is a front page story with a four-color photo of the country music legend, Dolly Parton, 1946 to 2026. Bill will catch that story. Trade fight, U.S.-Canada tensions escalate, and Republicans could face political consequences. The threat of higher prices for gas, cars, hockey sticks, and more gave fresh life to Democratic arguments that the president is destabilizing the economy. It's co-reported by Gregory Schneider and Parivna Sasathraman. The collapse of a trade deal between the U.S. and Canada over the weekend, followed by President Donald Trump's announcement Monday that he would impose even more tariffs on Canadian goods, added a new shock to midterm elections already dominated by price concerns. States that depend on international trade, including Maine, Michigan, and Iowa, are amongst those at the forefront of the midterm battleground map. Some Republicans in those states have urged Trump to pull back, including Senator Susan Collins from Maine, who's locked in a tight re-election battle. Imposing new tariffs on Canada is a mistake, Collins said on C-SPAN Monday. I want us to go back to very friendly economically beneficial relationship that we have with our Canadian neighbors. The threat of higher prices on consumer goods, including gas, automobiles, and hockey sticks, gave fresh life to Democratic arguments that Trump is destabilizing the economy. It's a big, heavy gut punch, said Representative Marcy Koptur, a Democrat from Ohio, co-chair of a bipartisan Great Lakes Congressional Task Force, and one of the most endangered House Democrats running for re-election in a district that voted for Trump. For the Great Lakes economy, the best review what they did just because it's extremely damaging. With control of Congress at stake in this fall's election, Vice President J.D. Vance defended the mounting Canadian trade war Monday during a visit to Maine, which shares a border and economic ties with the northern nation. They apply ridiculous tariffs and other non-tariff duties on Maine products coming into Canada, and they don't expect Maine or anybody else to fight back, Vance said in response to a reporter's question after speaking at a brewery manufacturing plant. We're sick of that. Someone who watched Vance said they didn't realize that trade talks between the U.S. and Canada had collapsed Friday, which triggered a tit-for-tat of U.S. tariffs and retaliatory actions from Canada on Saturday. On Monday, Trump took it further and said he would impose stiff tariffs on Canadian goods like cars and steel as of January 1st. Several attendees at the Vance event said they believe the president was looking out for the border U.S. interests. You can't just roll over, said Susan Potvin, a 68-year-old retiree from Newport and a registered independent voter, fighting for equity and fairness for people in Maine as well as the rest of the border states, as he talked about, is important. Trump campaigned heavily in 2024 on fighting rampant inflation and improving the economy, but since taking office last year has taken a series of actions widely seen as making things worse. His cut to federal spending and the federal workforce hurt states where government is a major part of the economy, like Virginia, Maryland, and California. The war in Iran has driven up oil prices, while tariffs have been blamed for increased costs on a vast array of consumer goods and for hurting U.S. farmers. News of the escalating tiff with Canada hit especially hard in Michigan, where the auto industry has operated freely across the border for more than a century. John Selleck, who represents a coalition of 17 Michigan business groups in automotive, tourism, and agricultural sectors that all oppose Trump's tariffs on Canada, predicted the trade war would affect elections. Most of our members voted for President Trump. They're not opposed to President Trump, Selleck said, but Canada is their biggest trading partner, and the tariffs are hurting their business and increasing costs, he said. Sean Fain, president of the United Auto Workers Union, a key mobilizing force for the Democratic Party in Michigan, condemned any escalation on Canada, a country with strong unions and labor standards, in a statement on Monday. But Fain said levies can work to protect U.S. jobs in specific contexts. If we're going to increase tariffs anywhere, it should be on countries where automakers continue to offshore jobs because they can pay workers $3 an hour, force them to work in unsafe conditions, and crack down on independent unions, Fain said. Charles Wade, a United Auto Workers representative at Ford factory plant in Wayne, Michigan, said that members he speaks to are split on auto industry tariffs, but he worries that any new trade levies on the sector will impact union jobs. Those Canadian auto workers are union members as well, Wade said. An attack on one is an attack on all. Asked via text whether she believes Trump trade war is protecting jobs, Ford auto worker Misty Robinette wrote, 500% I do. She said she's a Democrat turned MAGA Republican who believes Trump is the best president I think I've ever seen in my lifetime. In Nevada, where Canadians are the top international tourists, Representative Dina Titus, a Democrat, and visitation is already down 25%, and she's worried that escalating trade conflict will make it even worse. Titus said she hears concerns every day in her Vegas-based district about economic pressures on tourism, particularly tariff-driven cost increases on items like lobsters and fresh flowers. My constituents won't forget this, Titus said. Republicans dismissed warnings from Democrats that the GOP would pay a political cost for Trump's trade policies. House Democrats have nothing to offer voters but distractions from their failures and the radical socialists taking over the party, Mike Marianella, a spokesperson for the campaign arm of House Republicans, said. Meanwhile, President Trump and Republicans are delivering lower costs, putting Americans first, and making sure the rest of the world can no longer take advantage of our country. Trump recently tried to address prices recently. That's right, recently twice in that sentence. In another way, by allowing more foreign imports on beef without heavier tariffs. But that created a different kind of blowback from Republicans in cattle states who thought it would hurt their farmer constituents. I want to lower prices, but this is a bad idea, Representative Ashley Hinslin, a Republican from Iowa, who's running in one of the most competitive Senate races, said on Twitter. Iowa cattle producers raised the highest quality beef in the world. They've faced tough market conditions for years, and increasing beef imports would lead to more uncertainty and instability for our farmers. The issue of affordability helped Democrats run up wins in off-year elections in 2025, and this year they're campaigning heavily on the theme in congressional midterms. Polling hints at the potential political consequences. In May, a Marquette Law School national poll found two-thirds disapproved of Trump's handling of tariffs, with similar shares who disapproved of his handling of the economy overall. An April poll by the University of Calgary and Ipsos found more than twice as many Americans opposed tariffs on Canadian goods as supported them. A Washington Post Ipsos poll in July found 43% of voters say they were not as well off as when Trump returned to office last year, which is among the highest saying this about any recent president and similar to the share who said this about President Joe Biden in 2023 and 2024. Two measles-related deaths reported in Pennsylvania, the state's first in 35 years. This is by Lena Sun and Rachel Robin. Two Pennsylvania residents have died after contracting measles, the first such deaths in the state in 35 years and the first reported in the U.S. this year. The deaths prompted Governor Josh Shapiro, a Democrat, to sharply confront the nation's health secretary over federal vaccine messaging that he said is confusing and harmful. Both the people who died were residents of Lancaster County. The Pennsylvania Health Department declined to release their ages or other information, citing the privacy of the people and their families. Pennsylvania has confirmed 393 measles cases in 28 counties so far this year, including 86 in the past week. Nearly half the cases are in Lancaster County, authorities said. 70 people, nearly 20% of those infected, have been hospitalized, Shapiro said, and every confirmed case has occurred in someone who is not vaccinated. We hope and we pray that these deaths will be the last, Shapiro said at a news conference Tuesday. Shapiro, widely seen as a presidential contender, said he was late to the news conference because he'd been speaking by phone with Health Secretary Robert F. Kennedy Jr. I was very, very blunt with him, the governor said. Made very clear that his actions and his rhetoric that's coming from this administration are having a negative impact on communities across America, particularly right here in Pennsylvania. Shapiro said Kennedy's statements were confusing parents and making it harder for them to know who to trust. There's real-life consequences to spreading misinformation and real-life consequences to scaring people and not relying on actual doctors, actual medical professionals to provide unbiased information to parents so that we can make reasonable decisions for our kids, he said. The federal government's public health decisions are not driven by facts and science, Shapiro said. That makes it even more confusing for parents. All we want to do as parents is what is right for our kids, he said. A spokesperson for the Health and Human Services Department didn't respond to a request for comment about Shapiro's criticisms, but Emily Hilliard, senior press secretary, said in a statement that HHS and the Centers for Disease Control and Prevention extend their condolences to the families and communities affected by the two measles-associated deaths in Lancaster County. CDC is working closely with state and local health departments to strengthen response efforts, support affected communities and states, and communicate the steps people can take to slow the spread of measles, the statement said. The MMR vaccine provides the most effective protection against measles and helps prevent its spread, it said. Kennedy has acknowledged that the most effective way to prevent the spread of measles is the MMR vaccine, and that parents should get their kids vaccinated for measles. But he had also falsely stated that vaccines were not safety tested. Pennsylvania Health Secretary Deborah Bogan said deaths underscore how unfamiliar many people have become with a disease that had largely been eliminated from the state for more than three decades. People aren't familiar with the disease and don't fully understand the potential severity of the illness, she said. People have forgotten how serious measles can be for very young, pregnant women, the very old, and people with compromised immune systems, health officials have said. Bogan added, referring to the combined measles, mumps, and rubella vaccine, as a physician, I want to make sure that people understand that the MMR vaccine is safe and provides the best protection we have against measles. The U.S. has reported that most measles cases in any year since 1991 surpassing all of last year's total and reaching the highest level in 35 years with months left to go in the year. Measles is a contagious, vaccine-preventable disease. Most children recover after several days of fever, cough, congestion, and pink eye, but measles can also cause pneumonia, brain swelling, deafness, intellectual disability, and death. Since an unvaccinated child in West Texas developed measles early last year, successive outbreaks have sickened thousands, with repeated new infections igniting sustained outbreaks in multiple states rather than staying concentrated in a few under-vaccinated communities. Measles-associated deaths had become extraordinarily rare in the U.S., the first deaths in 2025 outbreaks that an unvaccinated school-aged kid in Texas was the first reported measles death since 2015. By the end of last year, three had died, two unvaccinated school-aged kids in Texas, and an unvaccinated adult in New Mexico. The Pennsylvania deaths bring the number reported since the beginning of 2025 to five. Measles is one of the most contagious diseases on Earth, with the virus spreading through the air. About one in five unvaccinated people in the U.S. who get measles is hospitalized, according to the CDC. A measles infection can damage the immune cells that help the body protect against other viruses and bacteria it's encountered before, putting a person at higher risk of getting sick from other infections even after they've recovered. The American Academy of Pediatrics recommends routine immunizations against measles starting at age one and early vaccination for kids as young as 6 months old who are living in or traveling to a community where there's an outbreak. In 2026, decades after measles was eliminated in the U.S., it's heartbreaking to witness deaths from a disease that's preventable with a vaccine that's been widely used since the 70s, AAP President Andrew Racine said in a statement. It's just extraordinarily sad to have a loved one die of essentially a preventable disease in the U.S. in 2026, Racine said in an interview. The U.S. eliminated measles in 2000, he said, and now we find ourselves back in a situation in which we're having not only thousands of cases throughout the U.S., but inevitably people dying from it. Lancaster County is home to the largest population of Amish in the U.S., and the MMR vaccination rate among the county's Amish community was estimated to be about 25%, according to data from the State Health Department in the 2023 and 4 school year. Communities generally need vaccination rates of about 95% to prevent outbreaks and protect the vulnerable. Shapiro warned against treating the outbreaks as a problem confined to Lancaster County's Amish or Mennonite communities, saying measles doesn't respect county lines or religious lines. Cases have been found in communities with different religions, political and demographic makeups across the state, he said. Earlier this month, President Donald Trump issued a sweeping executive order that amounted to his most significant attempt to reshape how Americans vaccinate their kids. It included directives for cutting the number of recommended childhood vaccines, spacing out those shots, and other major changes. Trump's asks are not in effect, but they have sparked swift and fierce pushback from medical associations, which fear a resurgence of preventable diseases. The executive order keeps measles, mumps, and rubella among the diseases for which vaccination is universally recommended, but it calls for administering them as three separate doses currently unavailable in the U.S. The potential changes would diverge from long-standing federal guidance around immunizations, which medical experts credit with halting the spread of deadly preventable diseases in the country. In addition, state and local authorities, not the federal government, generally set vaccination requirements for school attendance. Medical experts say there's no evidence that children benefit from separating the MMR vaccine, which has been extensively studied and found to be safe and effective. Those pushing back against Trump's order say requiring three injections and potentially adding medical appointments could cause children to receive shots late or miss them entirely, leaving them vulnerable to measles and other diseases for longer. The proposal comes as children return to classrooms where measles can spread rapidly among those not protected. Two doses of MMR vaccines are 97% effective against measles. That protection has continued to erode. During the 25 and 6 school year, a record 4.2% of kindergartners, about 155,000 children, had an exemption from at least one required vaccine, up from 3.6% the year before, according to federal data. Exemptions increased in 41 states and the District of Columbia, and 24 states reported exemptions above 5%. Nationwide, MMR coverage among kindergartners fell to 92%, with about 280,000 attending school without documentation that they had completed their vaccine series. In Pennsylvania, Shapiro said the number of families seeking vaccine exemptions for philosophical and religious reasons has tripled in the past 10 years, leading to a lower vaccination rate and dramatically reduced protection for others in the community. Trump was pressed on the claim earlier that the month that the MMR vaccine taken together could be quite lethal, he said. He didn't cite any scientific evidence, saying there are some people that say it's that way. On CBS News' Face the Nation on Sunday, Mehmet Oz, the Medicare and Medicaid chief, said in response to repeating questions that the MMR vaccine is not a lethal vaccine. Trump has long questioned whether the number of childhood vaccines can cause autism, despite decades of research finding no link. But his musings have become more vocal during his second term amid the selection of Kennedy as the nation's top health official. Kennedy is the founder of a prominent anti-vaccine group and has a lengthy history of disparaging vaccines. China pushes back on Trump's economic D-Day Iran sanctions. From Kate Cadell. China sharply condemned the sweeping new sanctions campaign against Iran and its trading partners announced by the U.S., vowing retaliation against measures that would target countries doing business with Tehran. Treasury Secretary Scott Bessent said Monday that President Donald Trump is contacting unspecified world leaders as part of an effort to economically asphyxiate Iran's economy and force an endgame to the drawn-out conflict in the Middle East. China is Iran's top trading partner, and the newly announced U.S. economic pressure campaign risks a flare-up in relations, just as Trump has sought to ease tensions and secure a broader economic deal with Beijing. A Treasury list released Monday includes more than a dozen small Chinese and Hong Kong firms, most linked to shipping and supply chains, suggesting Washington's opening salvo includes targeting illicit shipments to Iran without directly hitting major Chinese refineries or banks. Still, the move rankled Beijing, which in recent months has sent envoys to Washington to lay the groundwork for a meeting between Trump and Chinese Xi Jinping, the leader of the Chinese, at the White House in late September. China will do everything necessary to firmly safeguard its rights and interests, Chinese Foreign Ministry spokesman Lin Qiang said Tuesday, criticizing what he described as an illicit unilateral sanctions that have no basis in international law. Analysts say the rebuke is a warning sign that further actions could derail the fragile truce between Washington and Beijing. Washington has a difficult needle to thread, isolating Iran economically while trying to keep U.S.-China relations stable, said Wendy Cutler, a former U.S. trade negotiator and now senior vice president at the Asia Society Policy Institute. Depending on how far the U.S. goes, it's not out of the question that Beijing would threaten to cancel or postpone Xi's visit in next month, she said. China is the primary buyer of Iran's oil, importing an estimated 1.4 million barrels a day before the war, largely through an unreported shadow network of hundreds of tankers operating outside normal legal channels. Economically, isolating Iran from that support would be difficult, requiring far-reaching sanctions on Chinese banks and refineries, and perhaps including military and investigative resources to disrupt an ever-shifting network of hundreds of Chinese-linked shipping firms and shell companies spread across Asia and the Middle East. Bessette on Monday said the economic D-Day sanctions will be the single greatest financial offensive ever against Iran and will target countries that support Iran's economy to sever the economic lifeline that sustains Tehran. He suggested that China would not be exempt from the penalties. If they facilitate transactions and are part of the ecosystem that turns Iranian oil into money, into repression, they will be targeted. We want to make clear here today that no one is above the reach of U.S. sanctions. Without naming Beijing, Bessette said the U.S. Treasury is prepared to engage in frank discussions with relevant countries to shut down Iran's oil sector. Lin, the foreign ministry spokesperson, defended China's cooperation with Tehran on Tuesday, saying it is conducted within the framework of international law and should not be disrupted. Chinese banks play a role in the Iranian oil trade, including financing smaller refineries that purchase and process Iranian oil. Asked directly on Monday whether the U.S. would target Chinese banks, Bessette warned that no group was out of reach, but offered that the best way to engage with countries is through quiet diplomacy. In an earlier action in April, Bessette said he had sent letters to two unnamed larger Chinese banks warning that they could face secondary sanctions if Iranian money was found flowing through their accounts. Days later, the Treasury Department placed sanctions on Hengli Petrochemical, one of China's largest independent refineries, for buying Iranian oil. Beijing's Commerce Ministry responded aggressively, taking the unprecedented step in May of ordering Chinese banks and companies not to comply with U.S. sanctions on five refiners, calling them unjustified extraterritorial laws that shall not be recognized, implemented, or complied with. Beijing has long sought to build a parallel financial system that reduces its exposure to the dollar in U.S. sanctions, but its arsenal of countermeasures, including the blocking measure from May, has limits. China's government can shield companies from penalties at home, but cannot insulate them from losing access to the dollar, global insurance, or U.S. markets. China's appetite for risk in opposing American sanctions will depend on how confident they are that collateral damage to the Chinese economy can be contained and U.S.-China relations kept from dangerous escalatory spirals, said Isaac Cardin, adjunct professor of Johns Hopkins School of Advanced International Studies. Beyond banks and refineries, Washington has already attempted this year to crack down on the shadow maritime network trading in oil and chemicals between China and Iran, imposing sanctions on dozens of vessels and shipping entities, and seizing sanctioned ships carrying Iranian oil. But analysts say these efforts represent a game of maritime whack-a-mole as targeted networks adapt quickly. In one such raid in April, when U.S. forces commandeered the Tehran-bound ship Tuska, which had docked at a Chinese port known as a loading point for chemicals used as rocket fuel precursors, Trump said U.S. authorities found a gift from China on the ship, which wasn't very nice, he said. That seizure temporarily spiked oil prices, but did little to upset relations between Beijing and Washington, as the two leaders met with friendly fanfare the following month. But Bessette's new maximum pressure sanctions campaign could have deeper impacts, analysts say, beyond just a canceled summit. In light of the retaliatory toolbox Beijing has been building in recent years, it has many levers to pull to harm U.S. interests, including export restrictions, sanctions on U.S. companies, and slowing down or even halting U.S. agricultural purchases, said Cutler, the former U.S. trade negotiator. And before we turn it over to Bill, a couple of in the news. Farmers face a new crisis. President Donald Trump's tariffs and his war with Iran have driven up the cost of fertilizer, fuel, and machinery. That story is inside the front section. And primary runoffs for coverage of Tuesday's contests in Oklahoma and South Carolina. You can go to WashingtonPost.com. In the nation, federal officials plan to revoke certain visas for people who have since sought asylum. A FEMA crew broke the law by skipping homes with Trump signs, Watchdog says. China is angling for a geopolitical advantage for Trump's trade war with Canada, and CIA Director John Ratcliffe made a rare unannounced visit to Moscow on Tuesday. In the economy, Target has apologized for a Halloween costume likened to a minstrel imagery. Kid looked like a miniature Sambo-style caricature, Michelle Singletary writes. And oil prices fell again, easing worries in the markets. A YouTube series with the transportation secretary is well made, but it's about the Duffies, not the nation. And at least one in four former NFL players who died in recent years suffered from chronic traumatic encephalopathy. A rare blue tree frog has drawn dozens of naturalists and hobby photographers to a Virginia park, and the Tomatani cocktail captures the essence of summer with its intensely flavorful taste and bright color.
8: Good morning, everyone, on this Wednesday, August 26th. My name is Bill Machuga, and it's my privilege to be reading three articles for you from this morning's front page of the Washington Post. Of course, we all know, very sad situation. This is under obituaries. Dolly Parton, country music singer and cultural icon, dies at 80. With her rhinestones and blonde bouffant, she carved out a singular place in American life as a musician, movie star, philanthropist, and unexpected feminist heroine. This article is written by Emily Langer. In a life described as taking her from rags to rhinestones, Dolly Parton and her blonde bouffant, that mountain of hair even taller, it sometimes seemed, than the Tennessee foothills where she first strummed a guitar, carved out a singular place in American life. Like almost everything about Dolly, as she was universally known, that place was big, big enough to contain her devotees in the country music world, the Appalachian poor who saw their lives reflected in the lyrics of her thousands of original songs, the working women she cheered on in the 1980 Hollywood comedy 9 to 5, and the children she reached through her Imagination Library literacy program. A centerpiece of her wide-ranging philanthropy, the initiative has provided more than 300 million free books to young readers around the world. Miss Parton, 80, died peacefully Tuesday in Nashville, a statement from Parton's team said. She faced a brief battle with cancer and died at the Vanderbilt Ingram Cancer Center, surrounded by loved ones, her publicist, Marcel Perisseau, said in a statement to the Associated Press. When she died, Miss Parton was an international superstar and an unlikely feminist heroine, instantly recognizable for her profusion of sequins and the dramatic proportions of her bust, often accentuated by her skin-tight clothes. She took no offense, she said, when people made note of her figure. Dolly, the cloned sheep who made global headlines in the 1990s, was so named because her DNA came from a mammary cell. I don't look real, Miss Parton conceded, but her taste for glitter and gilt came from a very serious place, she told the Washington Post. Just a poor country girl's idea of glamour. One of 12 children whose father supported them in part by selling moonshine, Miss Parton was 5 or 6 years old when she wrote her first song. By the end of her career, she had written more than 3,000, sometimes scribbling lyrics on dry cleaning receipts and other scraps of paper in her incessant creative drive. and she sold more than 100 million records with hits such as Jolene, My Tennessee Mountain Home, Coat of Many Colors, and I Will Always Love You. She won 11 Grammy Awards, as well as one for Lifetime Achievement in 2011, was inducted into the Country Music Hall of Fame in 1999, received a Living Legend Medal from the Library of Congress in 2004, and was awarded the Kennedy Center Honors in 2006. In 2022, she was inducted into the Rock and Roll Hall of Fame. Miss Parton parlayed her musical success into a movie career, starring with Jane Fonda and Lily Tomlin in 9 to 5 as overworked office employees who seek vengeance and fair pay from their sexist boss. Miss Parton later played a brothel owner in the musical comedy The Best Little Whorehouse in Texas, that was 1982, and a Southern beautician, aka glamour technician, in the Three Hanky film Steel Magnolias of 1989. In a manner that evoked the entrepreneurial spirit of Walt Disney, Miss Parton conjured a place where fans could escape into her world, opening the Dollywood theme park in 1986. Located in Pigeon Forge, Tennessee, it became one of the most popular tourist destinations in the state and a boon to the beleaguered local economy. Dollywood drew millions of visitors.

Miss Parton engendered admiration, verging on veneration, with philanthropic efforts including the Imagination Library, a program launched in her native Sevier County, Tennessee, in 1995. She undertook the project, she said, to spare others the struggles that illiteracy visited upon her father. In 2016, when wildfires ravaged her region of Tennessee, Ms. Parton announced that she would provide monthly stipends of $1,000 to families left homeless by the disaster. The initiative grew to support 900 families for 6 months, according to Blue Ridge Public Radio, and delivered a total of $12.5 million to the people of Sevier County. Amid the coronavirus pandemic, Ms. Parton donated $1 million to Vanderbilt University Medical Center in Nashville, which helped develop the Moderna vaccine. When she received the Moderna jab in March 2021, she did so on camera, telling viewers that at 75, she was old enough and smart enough to get it. For the occasion, she penned and sang new lyrics to the tune of Jolene. Vaccine, vaccine, vaccine, vaccine, I'm begging of you, and so forth. Sorry, I can't sing. In 2022, the parent company of Dollywood announced that it would pay for the tuition, fees, and books for any employee who sought higher education. The same year, Ms. Parton received the Courage and Civility Award from Amazon founder Jeff Bezos and his then-partner and now-wife, Lauren Sanchez, a recognition that included $100 million for Ms. Parton to distribute to charity in whatever manner she chose. Bezos is the owner of the Washington Post. Ms. Parton's phenomenal popularity extended across the political spectrum and grew over the years to include feminists who once would have disdained Ms. Parton for her distinctly not women's liberationist outward appearance. She was the rare celebrity treated as royalty, both at the Grand Ole Opry and among drag queens, some of whom look more like me than I do, she joked. Ms. Parton insisted that she didn't do politics, telling Jad Abumrad, host of the 2019 podcast series, Dolly Parton's America, that she's saying, I have too many fans on both sides of the fence. It sometimes seemed, Abumrad said in the podcast, that Ms. Parton offered Americans a rare point of consensus. Who doesn't love Dolly? The recognition, journalist Sarah Smarsh argued in her 2020 book, She Come By It Natural, Dolly Parton and the Women Who Lived Her Songs. This was in many ways long overdue. Many of her 21st century fans are discovering what was there all along. It was in plain sight, but for the blinders of patriarchy. Parton's artistry, intellectual depth, and self-fashioned paradoxes that slyly comment on our country's long-denied caste system. In parentheses, looking cheap, say, while by all accounts acting with pure class. Parton projected a sweetly defiant self-possession throughout her career in a man's world, Smarsh continued. One doesn't get the impression that she expected or cared whether such validation would come. But it's a magnificent thing to witness, an atonement countless women have deserved but never received, flowering while the woman is alive to see it. Dolly Rebecca Parton was born near Sevierville, Tennessee, on January 19, 1946. Her father, Robert Lee Parton, was a sharecropper who later owned a parcel of land. Her mother, A.V. Lee Owens, was the daughter of a Pentecostal preacher and married

0: 15. The Parton's family's cabin had no indoor plumbing or electricity. The children had no choice. Toys. But they did have fiddles and guitars. They also had love, Miss Parton often recounted. On stage, decades later, she would enter into reveries, recalling her parents and the contentment they provided amid deprivation and tragedy, including the death of her baby brother. And the article keeps going up on and about all of her different accomplishments and music. And a lot of it just continues. It's quite a long article, but it was very, very wonderfully told about Miss Parton. The next article I'll be reading here is under higher education. The headline, Why Colleges Are Cutting Black Studies Departments, Majors, and Classes. This is written by Todd Wallach. U.S. colleges are increasingly slashing their African American studies and related programs, citing low enrollment and limited funding. At a time when the federal government is exerting intense pressure to end racial diversity efforts. Some academics blame politics, pointing out that Republicans and the Trump administration have taken aim at scholarships, admissions policies, and other efforts to boost diversity. At least a dozen schools, including private colleges and public flagship universities, has scaled back Black, African, or African American studies programs since Trump signed an executive order targeting diversity, equity, and inclusion programs, a Washington Post review found. Quoting, politics is the engine, not a factor, said Jafari Sinclair Allen, director of the Institute for Research in African American Studies at Columbia University. Allen, whose institute has surveyed colleagues around the country, says the cuts are so deep that they could damage the pipeline for important research and training for new scholars for years to come. They are not cutting at the fringe, said Allen, who is also a professor of African American and African diaspora studies at Columbia. They are striking the foundations. Universities that have closed or merged African American studies units over the past 2 years include the University of Iowa, the University of Texas at Austin, and the University of Kansas. Others have eliminated or begun phasing out majors and degrees, including Kennesaw State University, the University of Toledo, and Indiana University at Bloomington. Several colleges have also trimmed classes, removed them from the core curriculum, or cut staff. Enrollment in the programs has been falling in recent years, data shows. For 3 straight years, students received fewer than 700 degrees in African American studies nationally, the lowest level in the last 2 decades, according to an analysis of federal data through 2025 by a researcher at the American Academy of Arts and Sciences. That's despite the fact that the number of schools offering degree programs has gradually risen during the same span. It is quite puzzling, said Robert Townsend, Director of Humanities, Arts, and Culture Programs at the Academy, an honorary society, and policy research center. Low enrollment has made the programs a target for cuts at some schools. Take the University of North Texas, UNT, which projected a $45 million shortfall for the fiscal year ending this month. The university blamed falling enrollment especially among international graduate students, and cuts in state funding for instruction and operations. UNT is facing a significant budget challenge, the school said on its website. To help balance the budget, the school said it would close or consolidate a long list of programs, including undergraduate minors in Africana Studies, Asian Studies, Mexican American Studies, LGBTQ Studies, Women's and Gender Studies, and degrees related to linguistics. Some states have passed laws requiring schools to review and cull programs that yield few degrees. For instance, the University of Toledo cited such a law in Ohio when it suspended admissions to its bachelor's program in Africana Studies last year. And the University of Iowa noted, that there were only 9 students in the bachelor's program for African American Studies when it decided to eliminate the major. It also closed its African American Studies program. But department chairs point out that the cuts are coming at a time when some states have also passed laws restricting courses focused on race or ethnicity. For instance, a Florida law enacted in 2023 bars core general education classes, select courses required for graduation, from teaching identity politics. A North Carolina law passed this year generally bars public universities from acquiring courses related to divisive concepts involving race or gender. And Texas A&M canceled 8 courses, citing new policies governing race and gender instruction. The canceled courses included Introduction to Race and Ethnicity, and several courses focused on diversity. On the federal level, the Trump administration has attacked diversity, equity, and inclusion programs, arguing that they amount to race discrimination that violates civil rights laws. As part of the anti-DEI effort, the administration blocked many research grants related to race. The Education Department did not respond to a request for comment on the cuts to African-American Studies programs. Erica R. Edwards, chair of Black Studies at Yale University, said such programs have become a target because the field is unapologetic in its critiques of fascism, anti-blackness, sexism, and anti-transness, and anti-immigration. Given the concerted attempts of our current administration and its allies to suppress history and silence truth, it comes as no surprise that Black Studies programs are facing challenges from the inside. Cuts, intense scrutiny, censorship, and consolidation, as well as attacks from the outside, Edwards wrote in an email to the Post. Some say the cuts are part of a broader ideological attack on the humanities. Quoting, although conservative attacks on the humanities have recurred periodically over the past several decades, the present moment is markedly different in scale and coordination, said the Executive Committee for the American Studies Association. It's hypocritical for department chairs to deride the cuts as political when they're the ones who have allowed their departments to become highly politicized hotbeds of scholar activism. That will be the end of that particular article, ladies and gentlemen, and I have the pleasure of reading one more for you. This one is an exclusive of Washington Post. The headline, Kennedy Center finances deteriorated sharply after Trump name change. This is written by Jonathan Edwards. Ticket sales and fundraising collapsed after President Donald Trump's name was added to the John F. Kennedy Center for the Performing Arts, even as the center's leaders publicly touted a financial turnaround, according to confidential documents obtained by the Washington Post. Ticket sales had already dropped in the 10 months following Trump's takeover, but both ticket sales and donations plunged after the Trump-led Board of Trustees voted in December to rename the center after him and put his name on the front of the building, according to the records. The documents show that leaders knew both were cratering, even as they publicly portrayed Trump's takeover as a financial rescue. In a failed June request to keep Trump's name on the building, for instance, a Justice Department lawyer wrote that renaming the center after Trump represented a saving of the Kennedy Center, which, if this doesn't happen, would go into financial and structural collapse, even suggesting in a new filing Monday that without Trump's name and renovation plan, the building will be required to be taken down. Just a week before the June filing, the center's own financial projections showed ticket revenue and fundraising had plummeted after the name change, putting it on track to fall nearly $100 million short of its revenue target. The records, internal budgets, management forecasts, board minutes, and financial presentations provide the first comprehensive accounting of the center's financial deterioration in the year and a half since Trump replaced dozens of board members with allies and installed himself as chairman. Even after slashing expenses, center officials projected earned revenue this fiscal year to miss its budget target by 70% and contributed revenue to fall 25% short. The revenue miss was projected to leave the center with a $23 million deficit. The center took a huge hit when the takeover happened, and then appeared to stabilize, this according to an official familiar with the center's financial situation. But after the name change, it was just an absolute fiscal cliff. Donors disappeared, ticket sales disappeared, artists disappeared, like it was doomsday. Andrew Taylor, director of American University's Arts Management Program, who reviewed the documents at the Post's request, described the deadlines as a nosedive. Trump's takeover had a consequence, Taylor said, and the consequence was a catastrophic drop in revenue. In response to detailed questions from the Post, a Kennedy Center spokesperson blamed the center's financial problems on its previous leadership, saying it inherited years of financial mismanagement. Putting Trump's name on the building attracted new donors and helped raise money for renovations, the spokesperson said, adding that a proposed fiscal 2027 budget is balanced. The center did not dispute the Post's account of its internal fiscal 2026 projections. The center is months late to release its independently audited financial statements for the first fiscal year under Trump's leadership, which should include definitive data about its financial condition through the first months of the takeover. Upon taking control of the Kennedy Center, Trump and his allies said they had inherited a troubled institution. They accused the previous leadership of spending too much on unpopular programming, running persistent deficits, and obscuring its financial condition, which past leaders denied. Trump promised to remake the institution, while Richard Grenell, the ally he installed to lead the center, repeatedly argued that the new administration was imposing fiscal discipline. Grenell defended deep staff cuts as prudent and said the center had raised $117 million from donors. He told the Washington Examiner in November that every department had been instructed that its shows needed to break even. If you can't sell enough seats, you find a donor. Corporations, he said, were writing checks because they trust us not to turn every show into a political statement. The White House on Monday defended Trump's stewardship of the center by citing his renovation plans, but did not directly address questions about this year's drop in revenue. Quoting, President Trump did what Democrats wouldn't by finally committing the resources and the leadership needed to restore the Kennedy Center and make it the finest performing arts facility in the world, spokeswoman Liz Huston said in an email. Leaders also credited Trump with securing $257 million last year from Congress for repairs, an enormous amount relative to the center's usual federal appropriation. The center's board has gone further. In a resolution this month supporting another effort to install Trump's name on the building, trustees argued that the Kennedy Center would be in financial ruin without the president's unique stature as both an unparalleled fundraiser and world-class developer. But the internal projections told a different story. The center had budgeted about $220 million in revenue for fiscal 2026, which began in October and ends September 30. By late May, officials projected it would bring in only about $124 million. Officials cut projected expenses by roughly a third, but even that was not enough. The center still projected a $23 million deficit. The cuts involved slashing staff and programs, which the center has described in court filings as a logical part of the board's decision to close for repairs. Industry experts described a chicken or the egg dynamic, saying cuts can be a reasonable response to falling revenue, but can also hollow out the staff and programming an organization depends on to generate future income. Karen Gal Mills, director of the Indiana University Arts Administration Program, who reviewed the financial records for the Post, said the documents showed that some of the decline in spending simply reflected a smaller institution. They're smaller than they were, she said. And it article continues about the conversation around real estate and redoing the Trump Center. I'm sorry. The Kennedy Center. That will be it for me today, ladies and gentlemen. Please enjoy your Wednesday. Bye.
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Welcome to the reading of the New York Times for Monday, August 24th, 2026. As a reminder, Radio Eye is a reading service intended for people who are blind or have other disabilities that make it difficult to read printed material. Your reader for today is Mary Fullington. We'll start today's reading with the Merriam-Webster word of the day, which is expeditious. Expeditious is an adjective, spelled E-X-P-E-D-I-T-I-O-U-S. Expeditious is a formal word that is used to describe someone acting in a quick and efficient way, or something done in such a manner. Here's an example. Both sides hoped for an expeditious resolution of the dispute. The Merriam-Webster word of the day is expeditious. Now we will read the front page headlines from today's print edition of the New York Times. Iran warns Gulf states against joining Trump's economic war or else. Iran's new hardline national security advisor, Mohsen Rezai, vowed to prevent, quote, a single drop of oil from leaving the region. A city mobilizes against a stubborn health threat, mosquitoes. The city of Belém in northern Brazil was overwhelmed by an outbreak of dengue 2 years ago. An all-out municipal effort has reduced cases and may offer lessons to American cities. The data center backlash bursts into the midterms. With opposition to the center's mounting, many Democrats and a growing number of Republicans are campaigning against them. A county got rich from data centers. Some question, at what cost? Loudoun County, Virginia, hosts more than 250 data centers that bring in huge tax revenues. But some officials and residents worry the county has become too dependent on that cash. First article, Iran warns Gulf states against joining Trump's economic war, or else. Iran's new hardline national security advisor, Mohsen Rezai, vowed to prevent, quote, a single drop of oil from leaving the region. By Erica Solomon. President Trump has warned that economic D-Day is coming for Iran. This weekend, Tehran promised to fight back, threatening any nation that helps the United States. Iran's new security chief, Mohsen Rezai, on Saturday vowed to strike the interests of oil-rich neighbors if they joined U.S. efforts to further isolate Iran, whose economy is already in freefall. He warned that Tehran would seek to prevent, quote, even a single drop of oil from leaving the region. Quote, any country that becomes a partner in creating economic restrictions against us will be regarded by us as an enemy, he said in an interview with Iran's state broadcaster. Mr. Rezai is a political hardliner and former head of the Revolutionary Guards. The interview offered his first extensive comments since taking up his new post 2 weeks ago and struck an aggressive tone in line with Iran's increasingly uncompromising regional strategy. At one point, he asked whether Iran should pursue building a nuclear bomb, which Tehran has previously insisted it has no intention of doing. Iran's new leaders, who replaced comparatively more cautious figures killed by the U.S. and Israeli bombardment this year, are, quote, changing the deterrence equation from purely defensive measures to an offensive approach in all spheres, including the economy, said Mohammad Ghadiri,
a Tehran-based foreign affairs expert. Quote, Tehran is seeking to impose greater costs on the United States and its allies, Mr. Ghadiri said. This conveys the message that the cost of continuing hostility toward Iran will have far more extensive consequences for Washington and its allies than in the past. Though active military hostilities have ebbed, Iran and the United States remain locked in an economic standoff. Mr. Trump, who imposed a naval blockade of Iran, has now threatened, quote, tremendous economic consequences on any nation doing business with Tehran. His Treasury Secretary, Scott Bessent, is expected to announce the U.S. economic plan against Iran on Monday. Iran is continuing to disrupt the global economy by blocking traffic through the Strait of Hormuz, a vital waterway for oil and gas exports from the Persian Gulf. It refuses to relent until a deal is reached with Washington that offers it access to frozen assets and relief from the sanctions Mr. Trump now looks set to try to expand. Oil-producing countries seeking to extricate themselves from the regional showdown have spent billions in recent months to expand pipelines and other infrastructure to keep exports flowing. Saudi Arabia, for instance, reduced its reliance on the strait by pumping much of its oil through a pipeline and loading it onto tankers in the Red Sea. While Iraq has been pumping more oil through pipelines to Turkey or trucking it for export from neighboring Syria. Mr. Rezai said Iran would first seek to negotiate with countries perceived to be joining the U.S. pressure campaign. But if that failed, he said, Iran would move to block oil not only through the strait, quote, but from the Persian Gulf at all. Quote, countries cannot join America in imposing an economic blockade and harm our interests while we continue allowing oil to leave the Persian Gulf, he said, noting that Iran was not currently interfering with oil leaving through other routes, quote, but we will target those routes as well. When the war with the United States and Israel began, Iran quickly moved to expand the confrontation to regional countries that host American bases, targeting neighboring Gulf countries with volleys of drones and missiles. More recently, it launched a deadly strike on a U.S. base in Jordan, and groups allied to Iran are thought to be behind recent attacks that hit energy infrastructure in Saudi Arabia and Egypt. Mr. Rezai's comments signaled that Iran may aim to continue this more aggressive approach even as the Trump administration shifts its focus to the economic realm from the military. Quote, Iran's overall economic isolation has made it more dependent on its neighbors, like the UAE and Iraq, than the other way around. But Rezai's comments are meant to indicate that the fates of the regional countries are also bound with Iran, said Esfandyar Batmanjalidi, who heads the Bourse and Bazaar Foundation, a London-based think tank focused on Iran's economy. Last week, Mr. Bessent warned of, quote, never-before-seen U.S. measures, which some analysts suggest may include imposing sanctions on countries buying Iranian oil or imposing more penalties on financial transactions with Iran. Economic warfare is not new to Iran, which already came under, quote, maximum pressure during the previous Trump administration and has faced some form of U.S. sanctions since the Islamic Republic was founded in 1979. But this time, Iran's economy faces one of its most severe crises yet. Iranian critical infrastructure has been deeply battered by the war. That, in combination with the U.S. blockade, has cut Iran's energy production by 15 to 30%, according to Mahdi Ghodsi, an economist at the Vienna Institute for International Economic Studies. Even before the conflict started, a plunge in the value of the Iranian rial sparked nationwide protests that security forces ultimately quashed by killing thousands of people.
The currency's value has been devalued a further 40% since then. Since the war began, the country has been grappling with soaring food prices and skyrocketing unemployment that have put everyday food items increasingly out of reach for more Iranians. Iran's central bank governor, Abdolnasar Hemati, said last week that Iran's oil exports had fallen to, quote, close to zero. In recent weeks, the government has been trying to find a way to respond to a growing fuel crisis, partly caused by damaged infrastructure and slowed imports under the U.S. maritime blockade. The government is struggling to provide the subsidized gasoline prices Iranians rely on, wary of making changes that could spark unrest. Now, Mr. Trump's threats could increase the economic stranglehold Iran faces from neighbors and critical trading partners. Earlier this week, the United Arab Emirates halted all its trade and financial transactions with Iran, a decision that could hurt Iranian importers' ability to pay for goods through financial services provided by the Emirates. If another critical trade partner like neighboring Turkey follows suit, the consequences would be dire, Mr. Ghotsi said. He estimated that inflation in Iran is now at 90%, a level he said had no precedent in Iran's modern history. Quote, "This is an extension and expansion of war until Iran reaches an agreement with the U.S., he said, "and it's going to be worse for Iran than for the regional or global economy." Iran's moderate president, Masoud Pezeshkian, said Sunday that Iran was in a, quote, full-scale economic, military, and security war, adding that his government was trying to find ways to counter the growing economic pressures. Quote, "We have stood firm and are trying to be servants of the people in the face of this unequal war," Mr. Pezeshkian said in a speech. Unlike Iran's hardliners, Mr. Pezeshkian has called for a return to diplomatic negotiations with Washington, arguing that Iran should act while it has a strong strategic hand. In his television interview, Mr. Rezai urged the public to, quote, "launch an economic jihad." Iranians should reduce their reliance on state subsidies and imports, he argued, and increase self-sufficiency through local production. Quote, "Every home can become a launcher in the economic war," he said. "Every neighborhood can become a missile base in the economic war." Next article. A city mobilizes against a stubborn health threat. Mosquitoes. The city of Belém in northern Brazil was overwhelmed by an outbreak of dengue 2 years ago. An all-out municipal effort has reduced cases and may offer lessons to American cities. By Apurva Mandavia. It's been 10 years, but Paulo Gomez still vividly remembers the terror he felt that his wife, Lucerine, would never return from the hospital, that she would die instead of the dengue she contracted from a mosquito bite. Her body racked with fever and excruciating pain. She did come home after 15 days and recovered fully after several more months. But the experience forever changed how Mr. Gomez thought about mosquitoes. Mr. Gomez, now 65, is an eager participant in an aggressive campaign by Belém, the northern Brazilian city where he lives on the edge of a rainforest, to reduce mosquitoes and the health dangers they bring. Municipal workers have counseled him that mosquitoes breed in standing water and thrive in musty, moist places. He fills the swimming pool in the backyard every Friday for his grandchildren who live nearby, but drains it religiously every Sunday after they leave. He and his wife keep their veranda scrupulously clean and uncluttered, just a tricycle in one corner, a hammock in another,
and since last summer, a plastic bucket that is a centerpiece in Belém's multi-pronged strategy against mosquitoes. The size of a small trash can, it offers just the sort of dark, watery cavity a female mosquito might seek to lay eggs. But it contains larvicide, a chemical that kills young mosquitoes, and when she lands inside, she becomes coated with it. When she flies away, she will spread it to other breeding sites, typically within a quarter-mile radius. Last year, Belém distributed 5,000 units in the parts of the city hit hardest by dengue. At the moment, mosquitoes are a bigger menace in Belém and the rest of Brazil than in the United States or Europe, but the warming planet is expanding their range. Most cases of dengue, malaria, and chikungunya in those places were contracted during travel abroad, but locally acquired cases are occurring more frequently. In 2024, the United States recorded nearly 3,800 cases of dengue, more than 100 of them locally acquired. About a third of the patients were hospitalized, and 6 died. Quote, "The climate crisis is a public health crisis," Dr. Alexandra Padilla, Brazil's health minister, said in an interview. Quote, "It's not a coincidence that during its Group of 20 presidency, Brazil championed new initiatives to combat climate-driven diseases like dengue," Dr. Padilla said. Quote, we have a lot to learn and also to teach many regions in the USA about how to face the impact of climate change. Forged by bitter experience, Brazil has embraced new techniques to combat mosquitoes. Most of them are environmentally friendly, including building the world's largest mosquito factory, a facility that produces mosquitoes containing Wolbachia, a bacterium that blocks dengue and other viruses. The Wolbachia-carrying mosquitoes are then released in communities to breed and pass the bacteria to the next generation. Tackling mosquitoes requires more than gee whiz science. Municipal departments will need to beef up their vector control divisions and budgets. Doctors must be trained to recognize and treat the diseases. And the general public will need education on protecting itself. Quote, "It's important for other countries to get ready for the possibility of having more and more cases happening and train all the layers of the society," said Luciano Moriero, the chief executive of Wolbito do Brasil, a joint venture between the nonprofit World Mosquito Program and the Brazilian government. Quote, "It's not just something like the government just goes there and sprays," he said. "It's part of a movement. A city fights back." Locals like to say Belém has only two seasons, one in which it rains every day and one when it rains all day. The city is a gateway to the mighty Amazon, and it is edged by lush, muddy rainforest. Mango trees and their fallen fruit line the streets, luring insects with their sweet, sticky scent. Small puddles of water on the sidewalks, in stacked tires, and in trash cans offer mosquitoes the perfect nurseries to grow millions more of themselves. For decades, Belém residents have been under attack by Aedes aegypti, the type of mosquito that carries dengue, Zika, and chikungunya. So much so that in 2018, a city park installed a large fiberglass statue of the insect. Aedes aegypti is also found in many parts of the United States, including Florida, Texas, and California. Climate change has allowed these mosquitoes to multiply faster, intensifying the threats they carry. In 2024, dengue infected more than 10 million people in Brazil and killed more than 6,000. There might have been even more deaths if doctors in Brazil did not know how to recognize and treat the disease promptly. And Moises Silva, a microbiologist at the Federal University in Pará,
in Belém. Brazil's toll that year was about four times the previous number, and in Belém it was about seven times higher, flooding the city's hospitals and forcing a reckoning. City officials adopted myriad methods in response, from increasing common sense solutions like garbage disposal and treatment of sewage, to collaborating with academic scientists like Dr. Silva. It was Dr. Silva who petitioned the health minister to include Belém in the list of 10 cities that would try out the special larvicide dispensing buckets and to fund training and equipment for city workers. Dr. Silva and his colleagues looked at the distribution of dengue cases across the city. They also factored in data from the city's entomology lab on mosquito larvae and egg traps to gauge the size of the population that season. Based on those two streams of information, they identified the most vulnerable areas, down to the street level, many of them low-income neighborhoods and favelas that would benefit from the units. Unlike mosquito traps that kill females, the larvicide units, which cost less than $2 each, used the females to spread the chemical to breeding spots that would be hard for humans to find. Dr. Silva said, quote, "We're using the mosquito against the mosquito," he said. "That's the smart thing about the trap." The city also trained the workers to educate residents in the low-income areas on ways to keep mosquitoes at bay, to recognize dengue symptoms, and to head to the hospital at the signs of severe illness. High fever, headache, and vomiting can be mistaken for signs of many other diseases, but dengue also produces intense muscle and joint pain, which earned the disease the moniker, quote, breakbone fever, and may progress to leaky blood vessels and death if left untreated. Quote, "Back in the day, there was a lot of focus in the wealthier area, so the center of the town, and so we spread that out," Igor Normando, Belém's mayor, said in an interview. "Because of these efforts," he said, "mosquito-borne illnesses in the city dropped by 70% last season." Quote, "The success of this program was the result of the fact that we didn't just focus on one specific thing," Mr. Normando said. "We didn't only focus on education and only rubbish collection and only this or that." Door-to-door checks. A core part of Belém's strategy is its community outreach. Of the city's more than 1,000 workers in the health department, about a third are focused on limiting mosquito populations. By contrast, Bay County, Florida, a coastal area of comparable size, has 15 full-time employees in its mosquito control division. Many of Belém's so-called vector control agents go door to door, reminding residents about ways to keep their premises insect-free, keeping water containers covered, and mopping up wet spots after the day's inevitable rainfall. The houses that have the larvicide dissemination units get a monthly visit to replenish supplies and to ensure that the containers have not been refashioned to pot plants or to launder clothes. On a sweltering day last month, workers on door-to-door rounds discovered that one homeowner's grandson had thrown the container away when cleaning, not realizing its purpose. Another family hid the container between two bicycles to prevent their dogs from getting to it. As a shirtless Mr. Gomez tried to stay cool in the unrelenting heat, Elizabeth Reese, the city agent, inspected the bucket in his veranda for mosquito larvae. There were none. Then dumped the water and refilled it. She then added a fresh mesh strip coated with the larvicide, which sticks to the female mosquitoes as they land on the strip to lay eggs. Mr. Gomez said he was fascinated to hear that Belém was ahead of many American cities in adopting this approach. Quote, "We imagined that this would be something that you would already have, and we always expect these solutions to be coming from the U.S., not for us to be exporting them," he said. Most cities in the United States still rely on aerial
or truck spraying to control mosquitoes, dispatching the trucks after dusk and warning citizens to stay indoors. The pesticides can trigger dizziness, nausea, and skin irritation in some people, trigger seizures in some pets, and wipe out beneficial insects like bees and butterflies. Brazil, too, initially relied heavily on spraying, but by the early 2000s, the mosquitoes had begun to show signs of resistance to the chemicals. Cities like Belém now resort to fogging, which produces a fine mist rather than the big droplets from sprays, only during outbreaks. Quote, "We cannot just ban the use of insecticides, but we need to use them in a more rational way," said Dr. Morieri of Wolbito do Brasil. "Ideally, insecticides would become part of a larger strategy to be used mainly during outbreaks," he said. So that's what Brazil is doing. In 2016, amid widespread insecticide resistance, Brazil's health ministry convened experts to brainstorm new solutions, including breeding mosquitoes containing Wolbachia bacteria. Wolbachia is an environmentally harmless solution naturally present in about half of all insects. The technological marvel here was in introducing the bacteria into Aedes aegypti. The approach is now part of the country's mosquito control strategy in 16 cities, but the government plans to expand that number to nearly 80 by the end of next year, Dr. Morieri said. Belém is not yet on the list to release Wolbachia mosquitoes. It may do so after reducing the numbers with other methods first. But for some residents, the city's strategy of distributing larvicide units has already brought back unexpected magic. Felipe Borges, 63, recalled that when Belém sent trucks to fumigate his neighborhood decades ago, the electric blue Amazonian butterflies of his childhood disappeared. But now, he said, there are noticeably fewer mosquitoes in his yard, and yet, quote, the butterflies are back. Next article. The data center backlash bursts into the midterms. With opposition to the centers mounting, many Democrats and a growing number of Republicans are campaigning against them. By Shane Goldmacher. The fight over data centers is suddenly at the epicenter of the midterm elections. One new ad in Texas begins with someone typing into a chat bot, quote, quote, "Why is my electric bill going up?" Another in Ohio blames one of the state's Republican senators for a proliferation of data centers, calling them, quote, "a total scam." And in top House battlegrounds in Michigan, Wisconsin, and Pennsylvania, the Democratic challengers are all running ads against the server warehouses powering the artificial intelligence boom. Data centers have become an unlikely fault line in the broader fight over an AI revolution that is remaking the global economy and threatening to disrupt the job market. Now politicians are racing to tap into the backlash, or inoculate themselves, as political strategists in both parties describe the issue as an unusually fast-moving force that is already shaping races for the House, the Senate, and governor's mansions. Quote, "It's very much a bottom-up organic movement," said Anna Greenberg, a veteran Democratic pollster, who said that while people's views on data centers were largely tied to how close they lived to them, the facilities were also becoming symbols of the excesses of Silicon Valley. Quote, "Data centers are a physical manifestation," she said. "Billionaires are building them, and it feeds into all of the big tech skepticism that is there. It's very symbolic of everybody's issues with AI." There are signs that the emerging data center debate is scrambling the usual partisan divisions. So far, Democrats have chiefly been the ones racing to harness voter anger about data centers over rising electricity prices, water use, and mistrust of the tech sector. They aim to punish Republicans for cozying up to industry by approving many of these projects. But in recent weeks, a growing number of Republican candidates have scrambled to shield themselves from any fallout.
They have voiced skepticism about data centers, despite President Trump's full-throated cheerleading for the AI industry and fears among party leaders in Washington that blocking construction of the centers could slow the economy and make the United States less competitive against China. Some Republicans are now using data center as an epithet and casting themselves as the real opponents of corporate tax breaks and unfettered construction. Last week, Mike Rogers, the Republican running for Senate in the key swing state of Michigan, said that he supports a one-year moratorium on data center construction. Polls show a revolt brewing against data centers. A Gallup poll conducted in March showed 71% oppose local construction of the centers. And a summer survey from the Annenberg Public Policy Center of the University of Pennsylvania showed that the number of people opposing new data centers in their areas had risen by 12 percentage points since February and March. The fallout has been so swift that in some races, including the governor's contests in Pennsylvania, Wisconsin, and Florida, both Democrats and Republicans are airing television ads about data centers. On Wednesday, a remarkable memo from the National Republican Senatorial Committee warned that data center politics was endangering Senator John Husted of Ohio, a Republican. His challenger, Sherrod Brown, the state's former Democratic senator, has aired millions of dollars of ads calling Mr. Husted, quote, the face of data centers in Ohio. Quote, more than any other thing in this race, data centers are the anchor hanging around Husted's neck, the memo said. The one-page document, which was earlier reported by Axios, amounted to a desperate plea for the well-heeled industry to finance an advertising campaign, lest a Husted loss serve as, quote, a cautionary lesson for politicians elsewhere. Zach McCrary, a Democratic pollster, said that opposing data centers offered Democrats a rare chance to make inroads in rural areas and small towns that are resisting the developments. It absolutely shakes up the snow globe on the partisan coalitions in a part of the world where Republicans have been dominant, he said. It's one of the few issues today that does not immediately code as red or blue, left or right. In Florida, Representative Byron Donalds, a Republican nominee for governor, spent more than $2 million on one ad in his primary, vowing to, quote, protect the state from data centers that jack up utility rates. In the ad, he tried to cast that position as standing with Mr. Trump, whose administration sought to blunt some of the opposition earlier this year by proposing a, quote, ratepayer production pledge in which data centers promise not to drive up electricity costs. His Democratic opponent in the fall, David Jolly, said that, quote, we don't want crime or data centers in our neighborhoods, in one of his first ads of the general election. In a sign of how top-of-mind data centers have become, Mr. Donalds brought up the topic unprompted at an event last week in Naples, Florida. Quote, listen, I know people have concerns, he said. I've seen the polling, but leadership isn't just looking at polling. He then tried to thread the needle between selling the importance of artificial intelligence for the United States' competitive future and addressing boiling anger at local data centers. Quote, I don't want it near your home, just like I don't want it near my home, Mr. Donalds said. Mr. Jolly's position is less complicated. In an interview on Thursday, he said Florida should impose a moratorium on data center construction until the full impacts could be studied. The fierceness of the mounting opposition has startled some in the tech sector. Quote, this is a powder keg, warned Chamath Palihapitiya, a public-facing venture capital investor, in a post on X this week, responding to the dire warning in the NRSC memo. He wrote that the AI industry had, quote, failed miserably in doing the basics of selling itself. Political strategists and pollsters in both parties said that voters have linked the facilities to concerns over higher electricity prices, water use, the fate of farmlands, and general fears about the advent of artificial intelligence and big tech.
They didn't

to protect Texas. They're popping up everywhere. It was her advertisement that featured a chatbot being asked about the cause of rising electricity prices. The answer it provides? Blaming Governor Greg Abbott and data centers. Even before that ad, Mr. Abbott, a Republican, had been shifting his stance on data centers. Less than a year ago, Mr. Abbott bragged that Google's $40 billion investment made Texas, quote, the epicenter of AI development, bringing both construction jobs and tax revenues. But this summer, he announced new standards for data centers on water use and electricity and called to end some tax incentives. Earlier this month, he directed the state's utility commission to audit all data centers seeking permits before they could move forward. Quote, data center growth cannot come at the expense of Texans' livelihoods, said Catherine Frazier, a spokeswoman for Mr. Abbott. Mr. Abbott is hardly the only politician pivoting. Governor Josh Shapiro in Pennsylvania, a potential Democratic candidate for president in 2028, had been a booster of AI investments. In June 2025, Mr. Shapiro said he was, quote, proud of Amazon's $20 billion data center investment, bragging it would be the largest private sector investment in the state's history. On Tuesday, Mr. Shapiro signed an executive order imposing what he called the, quote, strictest guardrails in the nation to stop predatory developers. Quote, I've heard loud and clear from the people of Pennsylvania, said Mr. Shapiro, who is up for re-election this year. Now, Mr. Shapiro has started airing a television ad attacking his Republican challenger, Stacey Garrity, as the, quote, number one fan of data centers. Ms. Garrity has her own ad hitting Mr. Shapiro for, quote, data centers in our backyards. But her campaign can afford only a small fraction of the airtime. Another Republican candidate for governor running on data center politics is Representative Tom Tiffany of Wisconsin, who has attacked his Democratic rival as, quote, data center David Crowley. Mr. Crowley narrowly won the nomination over a Democratic socialist, Francesca Hong, who had demanded a data center moratorium. Neither Mr. Crowley nor Mr. Tiffany has called for a moratorium. Mr. Crowley has preferred to let local communities decide with a number of guardrails and restrictions. Mr. Tiffany, who called data centers, quote, exciting new technology just a few months ago, is now calling for a repeal of tax incentives. In Michigan, William Lawrence, a progressive activist, wrote an anti-data center message to win the Democratic nomination in a key Michigan House seat this month, and then immediately made a general election ad targeting Representative Tom Barrett, the Republican incumbent, on the issue. Mr. Barrett campaigned on Tuesday with Speaker Mike Johnson in Michigan, who warned that while community concerns needed to be accounted for, a broad moratorium against data centers is kind of a dangerous prospect right now. The next day, Mr. Barrett began adding a new data center ad of his own, in which he claimed that, quote, I stood up to my own party and voted against giving your tax dollars to data centers. In an interview, Mr. Lawrence, who supports a moratorium, called the ad outrageous and said voters would not be satisfied with half measures. Data center opposition, he said, was, quote, number one in terms of intensity in the district. Quote, it's bringing together three-time Trump voters, anti-vaxxers, environmentalists, independents, non-voters, people who are in our cities, people who are in our rural areas, Mr. Lawrence said. And it's bringing together all these people because none of us trust big tech to do right by our communities. Next article. A county got rich from data centers. Some question, at what cost? Loudoun County, Virginia, hosts more than 250 data centers that bring in huge tax revenues. But some officials and residents worry the county has become too dependent on that cash. By Cecilia Kang, reporting from Loudoun, Virginia. Over the past 2 years, Virginia

0: Loudoun County unveiled a sleek $102 million recreation center with multiple pools and hydro massage chairs. It spent $22 million to convert the estate of former President James Monroe into a park, and it opened two new schools with another under construction. While many communities are in fiscal crisis, Loudoun is flush. The source of its riches? Data centers. A convergence of early fiber internet access and fast-track zoning has made Loudoun the data center hub of the world. Amazon, Microsoft, Google, and others have built or are leasing more than 250 warehouses full of computer servers that are powering artificial intelligence and the internet. At least two dozen more are in the pipeline. 2 decades into its experiment, Loudoun has become a case study for the rest of the nation on how to make data centers pay off. Thanks to the proliferation of the warehouses, the quiet bedroom community 30 minutes outside Washington, D.C., has transformed into a tech destination with trophy schools and libraries and freshly tarred roads. Attacks on computer equipment inside the data centers is expected to generate about $1.3 billion in revenue next year, or 40% of the county's total tax revenue. That has allowed the county to cut property taxes for residents who have the highest median income in the country by about 30% over the past decade. Officials across the nation, including in Pennsylvania, West Virginia, and Delaware, have sought the county's economic development staff's guidance and toured its data center alley, seeking to emulate Loudoun's success. Members of the county staff have spoken at conferences and hearings nationwide about its roadmap. But as AI's rise drives the construction of data centers across the country, residents in Loudoun have started pushing back, mirroring a growing national backlash. Officials and residents say the county has become too dependent on the cash inflow. Quote, "It's gone way too far," said Julie Briskman, a member of the Board of Supervisors in charge of the county's land, zoning, and economic policies, who proposed a moratorium on data centers in July. Quote, "We've become addicted to the data centers for their tax revenues, but at what cost?" Other residents and county leaders maintain that data centers have been a gold mine that has made Loudoun one of the best places to live. Quote, "I call this the great overreaction," said Buddy Reiser, executive director for economic development in Loudoun, adding that data centers occupied just 3% of the land. Loudoun's success monetizing data centers runs counter to a nationwide trend in which communities court the computing sites with huge tax incentives, then experience buyer's remorse as the centers guzzle water and electricity. Data centers typically create few jobs and little revenue for a community. Last month, New York paused data center development for 1 year after an attempt by lawmakers to do so in Maine. In Virginia, state lawmakers recently passed a small tax on data centers based on how much energy they consume. Even before the data center boom, Loudoun was an internet hub. In the early 1990s, the federal government installed fiber internet lines here, making it a magnet for tech companies. AOL made Ashburn in Loudoun its headquarters in 1996. 4 years later, a zoning official made the pivotal decision to categorize data centers as office parks, which require few regulatory approvals for development and construction. That helped fuel a building bonanza. By 2007, the county had 29 data centers. That same year, the county's Board of Supervisors hired Mr. Reiser to market Loudoun to tech companies as part of an economic plan to attract more data centers. At the time, sales tax revenue on computer equipment and data centers, categorized as a business personal property tax, was nominal. Mr. Reiser's successful bid to attract more tech companies fueled a spike in income that reached $1.1 billion last year, up from $150 million a decade earlier. The windfall allowed the Board of Supervisors to reduce residential property taxes every year for the past decade to some of the lowest in the country. The board used the funds to increase budgets for schools, expand fire and emergency services, improve roads and bridges, and reduce tolls. Quote, "People understood that the data centers were the reason we were building schools and keeping taxes low and those kinds of things," Mr. Reiser said, adding that the centers have generated about 15,000 jobs. Quote, "From the day we started with data centers to today, more than half of the people are new, so they don't remember when we were struggling financially." He said he got frequent calls from economic development offices around the nation wanting to replicate Loudoun's success. Quote, "We struck the right balance and we are a model," he said. With a larger budget, $5.4 billion this year, and strong credit that has allowed the county to float big bond projects, Loudoun expanded recreational services. Last year, it opened a 117,000-square-foot exercise and community gathering space. On a recent Monday morning, the Ashburn Recreation and Community Center bustled with older people at one end of the competition-sized pool, waving their arms in a water aerobics class, and children playing in a separate splash pool with slides and sprinklers. Quote, "Loudoun is special," said Sana Akbar, 39, a resident for nearly three decades and a frequent user of the recreation center. Her son's school recently installed a new playground. Quote, "Yes, there are many data centers, and some people say too many, but they've brought many benefits," she added. "The public projects create jobs," said David Costello, head of Costello Construction in Columbia, Maryland. He said of the 250 employees on the Ashburn Recreation Center project, 40% were Loudoun residents. Quote, "They keep building. It's a perpetual thing," Mr. Costello said. But with 53 million square feet of data centers, the equivalent of 920 football fields of space, land and patience for more of the warehouses are running out. When Greg Purio, 75, bought his home in Sterling in Loudoun County 14 years ago, he said his neighborhood was full of trees and birds. But in 2023, the data center company Vantage began construction nearby, transforming the neighborhood. Now, two gray and blue data centers create noise and pollution about 200 yards from his townhome. He and other neighbors have complained about the diesel generators and gas turbines used to power the facility. Quote, "What is the quality of life for those who don't even want to go outside because of the noise?" he said. A Vantage spokesman said it had built the power plants because the local utility, Dominion Energy, would not give access to the grid, which was promised before construction began. Dominion disputed that claim. Vantage said it had put up more paneling and noise-dampening technology to reduce noise from the turbines. Vicki Hugh, a resident of nearby Ashburn, moved to her spacious home with her mother, husband, and daughter in 2005. A greenbelt area of protected forest behind her home, which leads down to a creek, made it a place to retire. Dominion Energy recently told Ms. Hugh, 59, that it planned to put a 185-foot high-voltage electricity tower in her backyard to power new data centers. Quote, "There are no boundaries," Ms. Hu, a real estate agent, said. A Dominion Energy spokesperson said it was following orders by the state utilities regulator to serve the rising power needs of residents, public services, and businesses, including data centers. Some residents and environmental groups have demanded policy changes that would make it harder for data centers to open, and the county has made some major changes in response. Last year, the Board of Supervisors voted to drastically slow data center construction by ending the zoning policy that considered them office buildings. The decision will not end development, but it will require data center projects for the first time in decades to seek approvals from the public and the board. Last month, Amazon applied to build 4 data centers, which some board members said they would reject. Hossein Fati, the founder of CloudHQ, a data center maker and operator that has 15 data centers completed or under construction in Loudoun, is frustrated that the county has been caught in a national political debate. Quote, if you want to access Netflix, go on Instagram, make sure your email is working or your Uber Eats or Google Maps operates, you can because of data centers, he said. In July, about 100 residents, data center employees, and others attended a contentious town hall meeting to discuss data centers. Some wore light blue t-shirts that said, quote, I support data centers because I like lower taxes, excellent schools, better job opportunities, and more. Bill Hunda said his company, a civil engineering, landscaping, and surveying firm, had grown because of data centers. Even when federal jobs were cut last year, which affected some of his business, the data center business covered any potential shortfalls in revenue, he said. Other residents said tech companies had become so aggressive, they were pushed out. In a luxury residential community called the Regency, a company is trying to buy over 100 homes for more than $4 million each, said Mital Gandhi, 47, a resident and father of 2. That's more than double the value of the houses. Quote, at the end of the day, the data centers aren't going anywhere, so why not create incentives for residents? He asked, adding that he is trying to persuade neighbors to sell. Make it a win-win. Next article. Why polling chaos could create big problems for American politics. Bad polls, misleading betting odds, surveys meant to shape narratives. Ahead of the midterms in 2028, there is suddenly serious confusion about candidate strength and voter sentiment. By Reed J. Epstein. When Mandela Barnes dropped out of the Wisconsin's governor's race 2 weeks before the Democratic primary, he declared, quote, it has become very clear who our nominee is going to be. He meant Francesca Hong, who had a commanding lead in polls, not David Crowley, who ended up narrowly winning the nomination. Politicians like Mr. Barnes have relied on public and private surveys of voters' views to guide their decisions for as long as pollsters have sought to measure public opinion. But in this year's midterm contests, misleading polling has shaped campaign narratives, donor behavior, and news coverage like never before. Polls are traditionally used to measure public opinion, not mold it. But this year, several Democratic campaigns have seized on unreliable polls to push the perception that their candidates are surging to try to solidify support, attract donors, and scare off rivals. The rise of prediction markets has also created financial incentives for untrustworthy or even fake political polls at a moment when it has become even more expensive and difficult to conduct high-quality public opinion surveys. Some Republicans, particularly President Trump, have for years pointed to dubious polling to advance their political goals, but the phenomenon has become far more acute in Democratic primaries this year. In recent weeks, questionable surveys have created confusion and warped perceptions of the results of key primaries for the party. In Michigan's primary for Senate, polls fueled a widespread belief that Representative Haley Stevens, a moderate Democrat, was a major underdog to Dr. Abdul El-Sayed, a progressive. After she voted on primary day, the first question she faced from reporters was about how Dr. El-Sayed built such a large polling lead. She ended up losing by just a percentage point. This concludes the reading of the New York Times for today. Your reader has been Mary Fullington. If you have any questions, comments, or suggestions concerning this program, please feel free to call us at 859-422-6390. Thank you for listening, and now please stay tuned for continued programming on Radio I.
1: Said that in the last few hours, Canada had expressed reluctance to cooperate. A Canadian official said that the trade deal on offer was not good enough to make the pipeline make sense. The Lutnick Factor. Last Monday afternoon, with the talks still underway, Jameson Greer, the U.S. Trade Representative, and Dominic LeBlanc, the Canadian Trade Minister, dodged reporters waiting in the Washington humidity as they left a roughly two-hour meeting at the Commerce Department. Canadian negotiators were used to working closely with Mr. Greer, who oversees U.S. trade deals and helped negotiate the United States-Mexico-Canada agreement during Mr. Trump's first term. But many of the issues that Canadians cared about most were instead the purview of the man who stayed inside in the air conditioning, Howard Lutnick, the Secretary of Commerce. This concludes the reading of the New York Times for today. Your reader for today has been Dawn Flickinger. If you have any questions, comments, or suggestions concerning this program, please feel free to call us at area code 859-422-6390. 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

0: This program is intended for a print-impaired audience and is brought to you by Mind's Eye.
1: Good day all, Brad Dearborn here. It is Tuesday, August the 25th, and we dive together into today's edition of the USA Today. Starting out on the front page, looking for lead articles, we find a headline that says, Trump threatens to rename Lake Ontario to Lake America in trade war. President Donald Trump threatened to rename one of the Great Lakes while mapping out the latest trade dispute with Canada. His announcement came after trade talks collapsed between the two countries and each began calling for higher tariffs. That could spark a broader trade war between the United States and its second largest trading partner. The United States is giving serious consideration to changing the name of Lake Ontario to Lake America, in that we don't expect to do much business with Ontario any longer, Trump said on social media, August 25th. Lake Ontario is the smallest of the Great Lakes separating the United States and Canada, with the international border running through the middle of the waterway, and is a key shipping route to the Atlantic Ocean. Lake Ontario runs along western New York State on the U.S. side, with Toronto sitting along its Canadian shore. Trump's threat echoed when he signed a proclamation renaming the Gulf of Mexico the Gulf of America on the first day of his second term. Trump's announcement came after trade talks between the two countries collapsed on August 22nd. That's the day tariffs rose 50% on about 5% of Canadian imports, such as wine, dairy, hockey sticks, and cement. Trump threatened August 24th to double the tariffs on cars and car parts to 50% on January the 1st. Trump officials have characterized the tariffs as defense measures in response to discriminatory trade practices Canada has taken against on automobiles, dairy products, and alcoholic beverages exported from the U.S. to Canada. Canada's Prime Minister Mark Carney threatened retaliatory tariffs that would match U.S. rates dollar for dollar. He told reporters in Quebec on August 24th that a trade deal was still possible if Americans respected Canada's sovereignty. When the Americans go to the negotiating table first with the right attitude toward our industry and a true partnership, of course we'll come to the negotiating table, Carney said. We move on next to an article from the world of retail, where the headline reads, Target apologizes for offensive Halloween costume after backlash. Target apologized for a Halloween circus clown costume that critics said appeared to conjure blackface and 19th century minstrel shows. The costume, sold as the Kids Glows Under Blacklight Circus Clown Halloween costume, prompted a social media backlash. As a company, we know we got this wrong, and we're deeply sorry. The costume is offensive and should never have been part of our assortment, Target said in a statement. Target said it has pulled the costume that was sold as part of its seasonal Hyde and Eek boutique brand. It was the latest in a series of reputational blows that have undercut sales from its handling of its Pride collection in 2023 to its diversity, equity, and inclusion policies after President Donald Trump returned to the White House. Target joined a broad corporate retreat after Trump issued a series of executive orders aimed at eliminating illegal DEI, backtracking on efforts to boost representation of black employees and support black-owned suppliers, saying it needed to stay in step with the evolving external landscape. The policy U-turn was widely viewed as a betrayal by black Americans who had embraced the retail giant and fueled its fortunes. Some shoppers expressed new disappointment in the Minneapolis-based retailer they once affectionately called Target. So, Target, you really don't have anyone left in Minneapolis to say, hey, that's racist. Y'all cut DEI and now you got a minstrel clown costume for kids on your website, one user said on Threads. Target, which has seen two resurgent straight quarters under new CEO Michael Fiddelke, pledged to do better. We know this is especially hurtful for our Black guests, team members, and partners, the company said in the statement. Removing the costume is an important first step, and the company is looking closely at how this happened and what needs to change to ensure this won't happen again. Target has little room for error, Brett Huslein, an analyst at Morningstar, told Reuters. As Target begins to gain traction in repairing its brand reputation, this is exactly the kind of stuff they want to avoid, he said. And we move next to an article from the crime section. Here we find a headline that reads, "Multiple people dead, including children, in shooting and house fire." Multiple people are dead, including children, after what authorities believe to have started out as a family disturbance, ended with shots fired and a home engulfed in flames in Billings, Montana. Authorities responded to a 911 call at 6:01 p.m. local time on Sunday, August the 23rd, according to the Billings Police Department. Dispatchers on the call heard gunfire in the background, officials said at a news conference. Officers first arrived on the scene about 11 minutes later and heard more gunshots, according to Assistant Chief of Police Sean Mayo. As officers approached, they saw a male in the backyard and took him into custody. He was taken to the hospital with what appeared to be a self-inflicted gunshot wound and later died, according to officials. While officers were responding, the home became fully engulfed in a fire, prompting response from the Billings Fire Department. The combination of the flames and the unsecured scene with reports of gunfire prevented authorities from being able to rescue or recover victims. Multiple adults and multiple children are dead, Yellowstone County Sheriff Kent O'Connell said. Authorities said they are not yet releasing the number of victims, their ages, genders, or relationship to one another. There are multiple victims and a suspect who have all been identified, according to O'Donnell. A motive was not revealed by authorities. There is no ongoing threat to the public, Mayo said. Neighborhood residents who were initially evacuated from the area were allowed back into their homes. More information is expected to be released on August 26th after authorities have had time to assess the crime scene, which was still unstable the day after the incident, according to officials. Our thoughts are with the families, loved ones, and all those impacted during this incredibly difficult time, the police department said in a statement. Billings, in southern Montana, has about 121,000 residents. And we move on to an article from New York City that has quite an interesting headline. It reads, "Why are people sneaking in and out of New York City sewers?" A group of individuals were seen exiting a manhole near Penn Station last week, the latest in a string of incidents in recent months where people were caught wandering in the city's sewer systems. The New York Police Department says it is investigating after the three people were videotaped climbing out of the manhole. Earlier this summer, surveillance footage has caught multiple groups of people leaving or entering manholes in the middle of the night. Two incidents were reported in Brooklyn after police were called for individuals seen going into the manholes. One of the groups was seen leaving about 3 hours afterward, according to the NYPD, while the second odd circumstance ended after individuals were seen crawling out and leaving in a vehicle more than 2.5 hours later. At the time, police said there was no threat to the public, and that the sewer systems were investigated after the unknown individuals spent hours in the underground tunnels. The NYPD said that they were investigating after three people were seen leaving a Manhattan manhole with headlamps on. Videos show the groups wearing overalls, pulling themselves out from underground and running away. Reports say the incident happened at around 4 a.m. on Tuesday, and that the sewers were inspected afterward. It isn't immediately clear why these groups have been seen going in and out of the manholes. Earlier this summer, a law enforcement official said the NYPD's main theory is that the Brooklyn trespassers were looking for valuables, according to the NBC New York at the time. In a past statement to USA Today, the Department of Environmental Protection emphasized that entering sewer systems in NYC is not only illegal, but extremely dangerous. It isn't entirely clear why the groups were going into the manholes, leading many to come up with their own theories online. But one thing is for sure, the individuals sneaking into the manholes overnight faced serious risks. The DEP said that multiple hazards are in the system, including noxious and possibly deadly gases, unstable surfaces, potential flooding, as well as confined spaces. For these reasons, members of the public should never enter a pipe, drain, catch basin, manhole, or outfall, according to the agency. New York City's sewer network is complex, with pipes spanning over 7,400 miles. And we move to the next article, which continues our wide variety of subject matter early in today's edition. This from the pet section, with a headline that reads, "Find out which dog breeds Americans are choosing in 2026. From loyal Labrador retrievers to lovable doodles and tiny companion breeds, America's favorite dogs reflect a mix of family-friendly personalities, intelligence, and adaptability. Rover analyzed millions of user-submitted dogs to determine which breeds are the most popular with U.S. pet parents in 2026. And there's a gallery in today's edition that shows the various breeds that continue to win hearts across the country, starting here with a non-designer mixed breeds at number one. These beloved companions are once again top of Rover's rankings. And second comes the Labrador Retriever. Friendly, athletic, and eager to please, Labradors remain one of America's most beloved family dogs. At number three is the Golden Retriever. Known for their gentle temperament and intelligence, Golden Retrievers continue to be a favorite for families nationwide. And at number four comes the Golden Doodle. This popular poodle mix combines a social personality with a playful, family-friendly nature. And at number five is the German Shepherd. Highly intelligent and loyal, German Shepherds are valued as both working dogs and devoted companions. At number six, the Chihuahua. Small in size, but full of personality, Chihuahuas remain one of the country's most recognizable companion breeds. And at number seven, the Dachshund. The iconic wiener dog continues to charm owners with its bold personality and distinctive shape. At number eight is the French Bulldog. Compact, affectionate, and adaptable, French Bulldogs remain a popular choice for city and suburban living. At number nine is the Shih Tzu. Bred as companion dogs, Shih Tzus are known for their affectionate nature and their flowing coats. At number 10 is the Yorkshire Terrier. These tiny terriers pack big personalities into a small frame and continue to attract devoted fans. And the Australian Shepherd is in at number 11. Energetic and highly trainable, Australian Shepherds thrive with active owners and plenty of exercise. And the American Pit Bull Terrier comes in at number 12. Strong, athletic, and affectionate with proper training, Pit Bull-type dogs remain popular companions. And at 13 comes the Labradoodle. Combining the Labrador and Poodle traits, Labradoodles remain sought-after family pets. And at 14 is the Siberian Husky. Recognized for their striking appearance and adventuresome spirit, Huskies continue to attract dog lovers. And the Bernedoodle is number 15, a Bernese Mountain Dog and Poodle mix, Bernedoodles are prized for their friendly and playful personalities. And number 16 is the poodle. Whether standard, miniature, or toy, poodles are known for intelligence and versatility. And the Maltese, it comes in at 17. This small companion breed remains a favorite for its affectionate demeanor and its distinctive white coat. And at 18 is the miniature schnauzer. Alert and personable, miniature schnauzers are popular pets for families and singles alike. And the beagle is in at number 19. Curious, friendly, and energetic, beagles remain a classic choice for dog lovers. And at number 20 is the Australian cattle dog. Also known as blue heelers, these hardworking dogs have seen a rise in popularity in recent years. And from the entertainment section comes our next article under a headline that reads, Robert De Niro slams Trump cult before Netflix movie premiere. Robert De Niro opens up to USA Today about parenting, Netflix movie The Whisper Man, and why he believes President Trump will destroy America. The two-time Oscar-winning legend has starred in some of the most enduring movies of the last 50 or so years, from gritty New York dramas, Mean Streets, and Taxi Drivers, to masterful mob epics, Goodfellas, Casino, and The Godfather Part II. Robert De Niro is the king of the crime thriller. Now the Heat actor is back in action with the Netflix's The Whisper Man. It'll stream beginning August 28th, a spine-chilling adaptation of Alex North's 2019 mystery novel. Directed by James Ashcroft, the movie follows a recently widowed crime writer named Tom Kennedy, played by Adam Scott, whose young son Jake is abducted. Tom calls on his estranged dad, Pete, played by De Niro, a retired police detective, for help, and they soon uncover an eerie link to a convicted serial killer known as the Whisper Man. The film, which co-stars Michelle Monaghan and Michael Keaton, taps into primal fears of the unknown and danger lurking in our own backyards. The randomness of such crimes is the thing that's so scary, especially today, says De Niro, seated with USA Today at a Central Park hotel on a recent afternoon. I mean, when I was a kid, you were always worried about the same things, but it seemed to be less intense in the 40s and early 50s. De Niro, now 83, has a full plate with the upcoming comedy sequel, Focker-in-Law, which will begin in theaters on November 25th, co-starring Ariana Grande, whom he raves is both terrific and very professional. The father of seven is also busy at home with his three-year-old daughter Gia with partner Tiffany Chen. He tells us what he's been watching, his hopes for the year ahead, and much more. First question, you've starred in many crime dramas through the years. What sets this one apart? And he responds, when I read the script, I liked the fact that there was this family drama going on between the father and the estranged son, and then the thriller aspects sort of rolled into each other, and that was good. It's just an interesting movie. I met James, I liked him, and that was it. I said, I'm in. Next question says, you and Michael Keaton were both in Quentin Tarantino's Jackie Brown, although you didn't actually share scenes together. What was it like to finally get to act alongside him in this one? And the response says, it was good. He was perfect for it. I don't even know how it came about, but I was very happy that he was doing it. Next question. Between this film, The Irishman, and Killers of the Flower Moon, you've been doing some of your very best work in recent years. Aside from the obvious, a good script, good cast, and good director, what's changed about you to pick projects now? And he responds, especially as you get older, I have less time to waste, so I have to be very careful. I have to juggle between family time, doing a project, where it'll be, and how much time it'll be. Then I'm able to commit to it fully, yet still be present with all my other obligations, especially my family. Next question. Has Martin Scorsese floated any ideas of potential films you could reunite on? And De Niro's response, I hope so, but I don't know. I have other projects that I'm working on with people that are substantial, but I don't know when they'll be done. So I imagine probably not before the new year. And next question. You just celebrated your birthday last week. What are you most hopeful for in this new year? Personally, professionally, or even just for the world in general? And his response, I don't even use the word hope anymore with President Trump's administration. They have to be gotten out. They're stupid for following him because they ought to know better, the rest of his gang. We can't have them in office anymore. It just can't be. He's just going to destroy not only the country, but other big parts of the world, and that's insane. And that's a big concern of mine. And I think a lot of people now. And we move back into the crime section for this next article, where we also find a headline that reads, Judge refuses to overturn Ghislaine Maxwell's convictions. A federal judge rejected Ghislaine Maxwell's request to throw out her 5 felony convictions from her association with the late sex offender Jeffrey Epstein. Maxwell was convicted of what U.S. District Judge Paul Engelmeyer called the sexual abuse of young girls over the course of a decade, and that the trial evidence of her guilt was overwhelming. Maxwell's claims are all meritless and all or almost all are frivolous, Engelmeyer wrote in denying her request on August 24th. Maxwell, 64, is serving a 20-year prison sentence for helping Epstein. She represented herself in challenging her December of 2021 conviction. The Epstein case remains contentious because the Justice Department has refused to release all the documents associated with his investigation, despite Congress approving a law demanding they be made public. Attorney General Todd Blanche has said all relevant documents have been released, but women who said they were abused by Epstein continue to push for the names of potential accomplices. Maxwell was moved from a federal prison in Florida to a lower security facility in Texas after meeting with Blanche when he was Deputy Attorney General. Her lawyers asked the U.S. Supreme Court to overturn her conviction while also seeking a pardon or commutation for her from President Donald Trump in exchange for her cooperation in the Epstein investigation and broader sex trafficking issues. Engelmeyer ruled that Maxwell's purported new evidence from the release of 3 million documents related to Epstein were largely irrelevant and didn't support her claims of error. On the contrary, to the extent it is relevant, far from exculpating her, it incriminates her or reinforces the correctness of the legal rulings Maxwell challenges, Engelmeyer wrote. In asking Engelmeyer to reconsider her case, Maxwell made 6 new claims that the judge said she should have raised in her appeal. Maxwell argued that the lawyers of women who accused Epstein of abuse acted like prosecutors, that inaccurate evidence at trial created the impression she profited from her conspiracy, and that Epstein's contact book should have been excluded from the trial. Engelmeyer said the arguments were barred because she should have raised them in her direct appeals, but he also said he hadn't shown that the arguments would have yielded a different outcome in her lengthy and rambling filing. On the contrary, these claims are blatantly meritless, Engelmeyer wrote. And we move next to one other ongoing article from the crime section. The headline here reads, Lindsey Clancy trial live. Final testimony resumes after judge denies mistrial. Jurors in the murder trial of the Massachusetts woman accused of killing her 3 children are expected to hear final testimony on Tuesday after a tense close to Monday's proceedings that ended with the judge declining to order a mistrial. Lindsey Clancy, 36, is charged with 3 counts of first-degree murder in the deaths of her children, Cora, age 5, Dawson, 3, and Callan, 8 months, in January of 2023. Prosecutors say Clancy deliberately sent her husband out for errands so she could strangle the children with exercise hands, bands in the basement of their Duxbury, Massachusetts home. Defense attorney Kevin Reddington has argued Clancy, who pleaded not guilty, was suffering from postpartum depression and psychosis and is not criminally responsible, known as an insanity defense. After weeks of testimony from dozens of witnesses, both the prosecution and the defense rested their cases last week. Prosecutors are now calling rebuttal witnesses to debunk the defense's claims about Clancy's mental state. Judge William Sullivan indicated Monday that closing arguments could happen as soon as Wednesday. Kirk Heilbrun, a forensic psychologist and rebuttal witness for the prosecution, is expected to return to the stand first on Tuesday, after his testimony a day prior about Clancy's Catholic faith led to the defense calling for a mistrial. While the motion was denied, the comments about Clancy's religion were met with a sharp rebuke from Sullivan. You can follow along for live coverage of the trial on Tuesday, August the 25th. Prosecutor Jennifer Sprague finished her direct examination of Heilbrun by asking about his opinion on the legal definition of criminal responsibility in Massachusetts. Heilbrun said he believes Clancy was suffering from bipolar II disorder, which is considered as a mental disease or defect under the legal definition of criminal responsibility in Massachusetts. However, he testified that he believes Clancy appreciated the wrongfulness of her act. My clinical opinion is that she was criminally responsible on January the 24th, Heilbrun said. Reddington then began cross-examination. When asked whether Clancy appeared future-oriented, Heilbrun said Clancy is still grieving her children's deaths. She's still in mourning for those kids, Heilbrun said. She used language that I have lost everything, and I don't want to be here. He added, I would not think of Lindsay Clancy as someone who is self-centered or oriented to herself. She is grieving her children. Court has begun for the day. Heilbrun returned to the stand first on Tuesday morning, continuing his testimony about his evaluation of Clancy in April of this year. And we move next to an article of other subject matter in the legal world. The headline here reads, Nevada sues the Interior Department over Colorado River Water Reduction Plan. Nevada filed a federal lawsuit against the Department of the Interior on August 24th over new rules that manage how water from the Colorado River is distributed among seven states. The lawsuit challenges a plan released August 21st that calls for a 21% reduction in water from the river to California, Nevada, and Arizona for 2 years starting in 2027. The states that draw from the Colorado River were unable to agree on how to share the water for more than 3 years of talks to replace a plan that expires later this year. Nevada would see cuts to the state's 300,000-acre-foot allocation of water from the river by up to 213,556-acre-feet, according to a news release announcing the lawsuit. Officials from the Southern Nevada Water Authority, who are a part of the lawsuit, said the remaining allotment is not enough to supply Southern Nevada's basic water needs. The rules established by the Interior Department could leave Southern Nevada, home to Las Vegas, with less than 86,500 acre feet a year. The news release says Las Vegas and its surrounding cities used under 212,500 acre feet of water in 2024. The lawsuit says the Colorado River supplies 90% of all water used in the Las Vegas Valley. Over the past 25 years, Southern Nevada has become a global leader in water efficiency, reducing our Colorado River consumption by about 40%, even as the community added 800,000-plus residents, so we have clearly demonstrated our ability to adapt and do more with less, John Ensminger, the Water Authority's general manager, said in the news release. However, conservation has its limits, he said. The lawsuit says the Interior Department failed to analyze the effect of the cuts on Southern Nevada's economy or consider alternatives. It also says the rules violate environmental law and the law of the river, a group of treaties, agreements, and court rulings that have guided river water management. Under the new rules, four states, Colorado, Utah, New Mexico, and Wyoming, are allowed to implement voluntary water reductions instead of mandatory cuts. These so-called upper basin states refuse to take mandatory cuts to their water supply from the river, arguing they already face steep reductions because of the decades-long drought in the western United States. Nevada Governor Joe Lombardo said in the news release that the rules solve the water shortage on the backs of the lower basin states that include Arizona, California, and Nevada. We've already shown that we're willing to do our part, but the Colorado River is a shared resource, so the solution needs to involve everybody. Until that happens, we're prepared to fight for as long as it takes, Lombardo said. The lawsuit is the first legal challenge to the rules, though experts warn other lower basin states are likely to file their own. Arizona released a letter August 10th objecting to the plan and accusing the Interior Department of violating the 1922 Colorado River Compact. The battle comes as decades of increasing water demand and drought in the West have caused a continual decline in water levels along the river, especially in reservoirs such as Lake Mead and Lake Powell. Both have fallen to record lows in the month of August. And in other national news, we find an interesting headline that reads, "Will they or won't they?" Shadow and Katie, the eagles, spend time in the nest. It's early, but Shadow and Katie, the bald eagles, are turning into a regular Ross and Rachel. And just like the TV show, fans are wondering if they're destined to be just friends or far more. Katie followed Shadow home to his longtime nest and began rearranging sticks on the evening of Sunday, August the 23rd. Soon after that, they touched beaks. But later, when she nibbled at him in apparent curiosity, he appeared somewhat annoyed and established some boundaries. For more than 10 minutes, the will-they-or-won't-they couple put on quite a show for fans of the Eagles in Big Bear Valley, California. Their fledgling relationship has provided a bright spot for droves of fans around the globe who are mourning the death of Shadow's longtime partner, Jackie, following a mysterious illness earlier this month. She's a bossy pants, one fan said of Katie's behavior in the nest, where Shadow had been raising eaglets for years. Another wrote on her rearranging sticks, saying that she wants an open floor plan. And another, these women are all the same. The Eagles' entertaining interactions came about 12 hours after Katie hammed it up in front of the nest camera just as the sun rose. She stood directly in front of the camera for at least 5 minutes, showing off her size and beauty and cleaning her feathers. At one point, she appeared to look into the lens and see her own reflection, causing her to tilt her head back and forth in bewilderment. It's a move previously made by Jackie, Shadow, and their many offspring over the years, causing one commentator to point out, it's the family head tilt. Daryl Greenspan wrote that he's wishing and hoping that Shadow and Katie will wind up together, and he added, still feeling sad about Jackie, but it's funny how nature works in the wild. Lisa Harris-Scruggs said she thinks Katie is making us all aware a new chick has taken over the home place and keeping Shadow company. And she added, we see you, Katie. Just give our hearts a little time. Shadow may need more time, though he seems to have accepted Katie into his life and has spent many hours with her over nearly a two-week period. He rebuffed her bold efforts to nibble at his feathers and lower beak on Sunday. He appeared to snap at her both times, though he did nothing to harm her or try to drive her from the nest. "Shadow's heart still belongs to Jackie," wrote Betty Stubbs. Sandy Davy Forrester wrote that Shadow was okay with Katie until she tried beaky kissing him and preening him. But as longtime Eagle watchers know, that's often a part of any couple's behavior and mirrors how Jackie and Shadow acted when they were courting. When Shadow first tried to warm up to Jackie, it was the same thing, Forrester wrote. He didn't back down, and look what they became together. Perhaps more telling during their interaction on Sunday was when Shadow and Katie

Martin was known as Mr. B, and the pair had two baby eagles in 2018, though only one survived. Soon after, Shadow came to town, chased off Mr. B, and stole Jackie's heart. While wildlife experts don't know if Katie will be Shadow's next love, they agree that he will mate again and father more eaglets. He's got some time, friends of Big Bear Valley spokeswoman Jenny Voisard told USA Today. All we can do is watch and see. Meanwhile, Katie continues to make herself at home in Jackie and Shadow's nest, and the vast majority of fans seem cautiously excited about it. Katie was born in March of 22 in the Prado Basin in Southern California's Orange County, about 70 miles southwest of Big Bear Lake, according to Jenna Carpenter, a wildlife biologist with the Orange County Water District. She and other wildlife officials banded her, which helps them learn more about bald eagle behavior, lifespan, and territory. Wildlife officials strongly believe Katie is female based on her size and other characteristics. Katie is also about 4.5 years old, which means she's on the cusp of her first breeding season. Shadow is now 12, leading some to joke that he's taking comfort in a younger woman. People are also poking fun at the fact that Katie is banded, which looks like the eagle version of an ankle monitor. I don't know, Shadow, one fan posted on TikTok. A lady with an ankle monitor may be fun, or maybe trouble. One part of Katie's background that has Jackie and Shadow fans chirping is an incredible coincidence. Katie hatched two eagle parents named Lucy and Ricky in 2022. Though Jackie hatched a decade earlier and 70 miles away, her parents were also named Lucy and Ricky. And this next article takes us back into the world of politics, and we find a headline that reads, Texas asks courts to reject Minnesota's extradition ask of ICE agent. Texas Governor Greg Abbott is pushing back against Minnesota's attempt to force the extradition of a U.S. Immigration and Customs Enforcement officer detained in Texas. In an August 24th filing, Abbott asserted that he is not obligated to return Christian Castro, who was charged in connection with a non-fatal shooting of a Minneapolis man in January and for lying to the FBI about it, back to Minnesota to face justice. Filed in the Brownsville Division of the U.S. District Court for the Southern District of Texas, the governor's office lawyers are asking the court to deny Minnesota's request. In the end, Minnesota's zeal to see Mr. Castro prosecuted on its home turf cannot justify pretermitting Governor Abbott's ongoing deliberations pursuant to the Constitution and state statutes, which are designed to be protecting against abusive and baseless deprivations of individual liberty, Abbott's lawyers wrote in the brief. Minnesota Attorney General Keith Ellison originally sued Abbott on August the 11th after months of state officials, including Governor Tim Walz, asked Texas to return Castro. Castro was arrested by Texas Rangers on May 29th on a nationwide warrant issued in Hennepin County, Minnesota, and remains in Cameron County Jail as of August the 25th. Ellison has also asked the courts to bar the Cameron County Sheriff's Office in Texas from releasing Castro, as Texas law allows fugitives awaiting extradition to be detained for only 90 days. Ellison said he fears that Castro will flee the U.S. from Mexico if he's released. U.S. District Judge Fernando Rodriguez Jr. is scheduled to hear Minnesota's request at 1 p.m. on August 25th in Brownsville. And we find an article still in the political section, but on a different subject altogether. We find a headline reading, Justice Department urges judge to allow the United States Postal Service to track mail ballots. The Justice Department urged a judge to allow the U.S. Postal Service to impose new restrictions on mail-in voting after the Supreme Court lifted one of her two blocks against the policy. But even if the blocks in both cases are listed, opponents of the policy are expected to continue fighting in court to prevent the restrictions.

0: from being placed on the November 3rd election. The court battle came after President Donald Trump signed an executive order in March directing agencies to compile a list of confirmed U.S. citizens eligible to vote in each state and to use federal data to help state election officials verify which voters are eligible. The Postal Service proposed that states provide the individual barcodes associated with every mail-in ballot to check them as they are districted to help prevent fraud. A group of 23 states challenged the possible policy in one lawsuit, and the League of Women Voters filed a similar lawsuit that argued the Postal Service has no role in the administration of elections. U.S. District Judge Indira Talwani in Massachusetts blocked the policy in both cases. In one, the block applied to the 23 states, and in the other, it was nationwide. The Supreme Court overturned the block on August the 24th on the state's lawsuit because it came before the Postal Service had finalized the policy days earlier. But the nationwide block remains in place. The unsigned decision said it does not mean that any measure taken by the government to implement the order will necessarily be lawful. On that score, time will tell, the majority wrote in the unsigned opinion. The Justice Department asked Talwani on August 25th to lift the nationwide block under the same logic as the state's case. The department quoted the Supreme Court ruling that the judge relied on a string of speculations and made a decision based on future events that may not occur as anticipated or indeed may not occur at all. Opponents of the policy have strived to prevent it from being put in place because of its concerns it would confuse voters and discourage voting. But the department said the opponents could change their lawsuits to argue against the final version of the policy. And we move next to other political subject matter. In an article under a headline that reads, Hard Lessons Trump Has Learned in Iran, like, Where's the Exit? The twists and turns of the Iran war, 6 months in, should come as no surprise. President Donald Trump is just the latest commander-in-chief to see the vision of a decisive military campaign risk becoming a longer and more complicated conflict, one that could end up defining his legacy in the White House. Like it or not. Think Vietnam and Afghanistan and Iraq. This is a president who failed to learn the lessons from past presidents when it comes to a military development and deployment, says Leon Panetta, who served as White House Chief of Staff for President Bill Clinton and Defense Secretary for President Barack Obama in his comments to USA Today. He had no clear objective, no clear strategy to achieve that objective, and no endgame. And that has been the fundamental mistake that's been made in the past Middle Eastern wars and is being made again in this war in Iran. To be clear, the Iranian campaign hasn't yet approached the time and costs of those earlier conflicts. The wars in Vietnam and Afghanistan each stretched for more than 19 years, and the Iraq war lasted for more than 8. This is not Iraq. This is not endless, Defense Secretary Pete Hegseth assured Pentagon reporters during the war's first week. Our generation knows better, and so does this president, he said. But Iran already shares some traits with what became known as forever wars, the sort of entanglement candidate Trump promised never to repeat. Victory hasn't been quick and doesn't seem certain. The president's boasts about decimating the opponent's armed forces haven't prevented it from striking back with drones and missiles. Back home, voters are skeptical about why the war was even launched and how it's going now. As epic fury approaches the half-year mark, here are four hard lessons for Trump, ones that his modern-day predecessors would recognize, some ruefully. First, the exit can be hard to find. 3 days after the war began with Israel and Israeli strikes on February 28th, Trump was asked how long it would last. We're absolutely substantially ahead of our time projections, but whatever time is, it's okay, he told reporters at the White House. 4 to 5 weeks, he projected, but we have the capability to go far longer than that. The timetable has taken longer than he predicted because the goals have proven elusive. That's the same calculation that made it difficult for President Lyndon B. Johnson and President Richard Nixon to negotiate an end to Vietnam, and for President George W. Bush and President Barack Obama to justify leaving Afghanistan even after political support in the U.S. had eroded. In his first term, Trump briefly increased troop levels in Afghanistan, then negotiated a timetable to withdraw. In Iran, while top leaders have been killed, the same Islamic theocracy remains in firm control. The status of its nuclear program, degraded by bombing strikes in 2025, hasn't changed, and this has gotten worse. Tehran has been able to significantly disrupt traffic through the Strait of Hormuz, the crucial waterway that before the war offered safe and free passage for about a fifth of the world's oil and liquefied natural gas shipments. That has roiled global energy markets and driven up the cost of gas in the U.S. As long as Iran continues to defy the president's military and economic reprisals, and despite Trump's declaration on social media that the strait was new U.S. territory, it'll be hard for the White House to credibly claim mission accomplished. And number two, military superiority doesn't guarantee victory. In an echo of those earlier wars, the U.S. has dominated the battle from the start. But that didn't translate to a quick strategic victory, then or now. The adversary's willingness to endure pain and the determination of their leaders to survive have sometimes enabled them to play a long game, outwaiting American patience. 2 years after Nixon withdrew troops from Vietnam in 1973, South Vietnamese allies would surrender to the communist North. In Iraq, Obama's withdrawal of forces from Iraq in 2011 has been followed by insurgencies, sectarian conflict, and violence. In Afghanistan, the Taliban government was quickly toppled after the 9/11 attacks, yet it still became America's longest war. Even as President Joe Biden ordered the final U.S. forces out in 2021, a chaotic withdrawal that marked a stain on his presidency, the Taliban were emerging to take control again. In Iran, too, the limits of military superiority are being tested. "We've beaten and completely decimated Iran," Trump declared in an address to the nation on day 33 of the war. "They're decimated both militarily and economically and in every other way." But 5 months later, Tehran continues to use missiles and drones to strike U.S. targets and its allies in the region. In recent days, the White House has turned from threatening attacks to imposing sanctions. Treasury Secretary Scott Bessent on August 24th announced the single greatest financial offensive ever marshaled against an adversary. Will what he called an economic D-Day for Iran succeed where bombs have failed? And number three, the kitchen table still rules. It's the economy. When the wars in Afghanistan and Iraq began, they commanded broad public support. That rally round the flag sentiment at a time of peril would shatter as time passed. On Iran, though, the military strikes were viewed skeptically from the start. The war has never commanded majority support, and it has fueled questions about Trump's leadership. At the beginning, only 27% in a Reuters survey supported the attacks, while a 43% plurality opposed them, and nearly a third of Americans were undecided. A 56% majority said Trump was too quick to use military force. In an August poll, support was at 31%. Trump's approval rating at 33% matched the lowest level of his first or second terms. And number four, wars can consume presidential legacies. LBJ enacted the most far-reaching domestic programs in modern history, landmark achievements that include Medicare, Medicaid, and the Civil Rights Act, and the Voting Rights Act. But his presidency is remembered first and foremost by the Vietnam War. "That bitch of a war killed the lady I really loved, the Great Society," he told historian Doris Kearns Goodwin after he'd left the White House. President John F. Kennedy had sent military advisors to support the anti-communist government in South Vietnam, but it was Johnson who dramatically expanded the U.S. commitment into a full-scale war. Trump is clear about what he considers his biggest achievements: a soaring stock market, an historic tariffs regime, sweeping immigration reinforcement, record tax cuts, and the physical stamp he's making on official Washington with everything from a White House ballroom to perhaps a triumphal arch. "A lot of people are saying I'm one of the greatest presidents ever," he told Punchbowl News in August. "But the war in Iran, with its consequences still unfolding, may stand in the first line of assessments of his presidency. I think the reality is that Iran is going to join that list of failed wars in the Middle East, including Iran and Afghanistan," Panetta said. "And just as it's indicated on the legacy of past presidents, it'll impact on the legacy of Donald Trump." Consider Bush, who was elected in 2000 as a compassionate conservative and was proud of legislation he pushed to expand Medicare and combat AIDS in Africa. As he prepared to leave the White House, though, he acknowledged that his presidency would be defined by the wars he had launched and not finished. "I will be long gone before history makes a final judgment about them," he said. Time now for us to move to the money section of today's USA Today, and as we land there, we see a personal finance article under a headline that reads, "Nantucket, anyone? Here are the 10 most expensive towns in the nation." Two island getaways off the coast of Massachusetts rank as the nation's most expensive small towns. Nantucket and Vineyard Haven have the highest price of homes among all U.S. towns, according to a new report from the personal finance citing LendingTree. The median home costs $1.6 million in Nantucket and $1.2 million in Vineyard Haven. Most of the priciest towns rank as prime vacation spots with populations that swell in the summer or winter with visitors seeking sand, surf, or snow. They often sit near roaring rivers or majestic mountains. If you're looking at Nantucket, Martha's Vineyard, Breckenridge, Steamboat Springs, many of these are vacation places and high-end vacation places, according to Schultz. So the list goes: Nantucket, Massachusetts; Vineyard Haven, Massachusetts; Jackson, Wyoming; Breckenridge, Colorado; Hood River, Oregon; Haley, Idaho; Steamboat Springs, Colorado; Port Townsend, Washington; Ellensburg, Washington; and Los Alamos, New Mexico. And one other money section article bears this headline: "Expect higher prices after Trump administration's latest moves on Canada and Iran." In a matter of days, President Donald Trump's administration reignited a trade war with Canada, pledging to bring about an economic D-Day for Iran, and spooked representatives from the U.S. cattle industry with its plans to import 300,000 metric tons of beef. Shikha Jain, a Simon Kucher partner and lead of the consumer sector for North America, said these decisions mean U.S. consumers will likely pay more for items imported from Japan and Canada and face higher costs at the gas pump. They could, however, see lower beef prices given the proposed imports, though details of that plan remain unclear. As many Americans continue battling rising costs, here's a look at what these new economic developments and what they mean for your wallet. The Trump administration first announced new tariffs on an estimated 5% of Canadian imports July 20th and said they were scheduled to take effect on August 19th. In an August 18th statement, Trump paused their implementation for 3 days as trade talks between the two nations continued. Late last week, those negotiations fell apart. The Trump administration imposed 50% tariffs on an estimated $20 billion worth of Canadian imports, and Canadian Prime Minister Mark Carney announced dollar-for-dollar retaliatory counter-tariffs scheduled to take effect on September the 8th. In an August 22nd news conference, Carney said the U.S. proposed new terms were uneconomic, unfair, and undermined the net benefits for Canada. In short, they asked too much, and they were offering too little, said Carney.
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4: This is Sound School. I'm Rob. It's illegal to be queer in Uganda. Same-sex relationships have been outlawed in the country since the late 1800s, when Uganda was a British protectorate. From time to time, over the last 125 years or so, laws criminalizing LGBTQ relationships were toughened and expanded, like in 1950, when the country's penal code further criminalized same-sex relationships, using language like gross indecency and carnal knowledge against the order of nature. A decade ago, Uganda signed into law the Anti-Homosexuality Act of 2014. It was a law dubbed by activists as the Kill the Gays Bill because it initially contained a provision for the death penalty in some cases, a punishment that was later amended to a life sentence. Under the act, for first-time offenses, an individual could be imprisoned for 7 years. People who, quote, aid, abet, and counsel LGBTQ people could also be sentenced to 7 years. Even someone who marries an LGBTQ couple risked arrest and imprisonment under that law. A little later in 2014, the act was declared unconstitutional on procedural grounds. But in that legal climate, there was also increased social risk for queer people in Uganda. They faced evictions, discrimination, acts of violence, and public outings.
5: Now let's talk about sexuality. It seems the backlash has begun in Uganda, and we're talking of reports of a witch hunt against gay people.
6: Well, this is Uganda's leading tabloid newspaper. What they published today, they say in celebration of the new act, is that what they say is the top 200 homosexuals in Uganda.
7: I'm very scared, actually. I didn't even go to work today. I'm locked up in the house, and I don't know what's going to happen now. I'm talking to all my activists on phone, and it's the same. They're all locked up in their houses. They can't move out. They're watching their back to see what's happening.
8: They tend to take...
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10: Well, you've made the decision to listen to Mind's Eye Radio, in particular this reading of the Wall Street Journal from the Tuesday, August 25th edition. I'm Vince Kwiatkowski. We are, as usual, we cruise the back pages of the Wall Street Journal. We are looking for oddball things. It used to be we were doing a lot of weird things, had to have weird in the title and weird in the weird stuff. We're just looking for different stuff this time. See what's out here. We don't want to give you the same stuff that you hear from the mainstream media 24 hours a day, 7 days a week, all across those, the ABC, NBC, CBS, and you know, they're all the same. They're CNN, God, it's just a bunch of puppets. Okay. But, I don't know exactly what, I had a couple in mind, but how about this thing? This is, it's not, it's not weird, but it's just different. The title of the article is President Trump Threatens to Rename Lake Ontario